0: because you say when you listen to this particular area, well, you know, that's not my gift. Well, think about this for a moment. You do not have to have the gift of teaching to be an excellent teacher. You could have the gift of service. And what motivates you is your desire to meet a need. And whether it's in a classroom in school, or whether it's in the church, or whatever it might be, that motivation, that drive within you to serve, what happens is the person with the gift of service can make a fantastic teacher. The person with the gift of mercy can make a fantastic teacher, or the gift of administration, or the gift of giving, whatever it might be. You don't have to have that particular gift to be very, very effective. So what I want you to say is this. You can't say, I don't have this gift, don't have that gift, therefore. Because it doesn't make any difference what your gift is. The issue is this. God has given you a specific gift, and He will give you areas in which you can serve. So we come to the idea of the gift of teaching, which Paul speaks of here. So when you think about the whole idea of the gift of teaching and ask yourself the question, well, what are the characteristics? Now watch this. A person with a gift of teaching is very orderly about the way they go about things. They lay it out in an orderly fashion. Now, that person sometimes, when you are talking to them and you want to ask them a question, sometimes they will start the way they think. And they will start at the beginning, and they'll take you through the series, and you'll say, well, no, look, just give me the bottom line. They don't think bottom line. They want to get you there in an orderly fashion. So if you're in your home with your children, or whether it's in your business or whatever it might be, the person with the gift of teaching has a way. They present things and orderly, organized, that's the way they think. And for you to try to get them to think some other way, you're wasting your time. Because listen, God has given them, that's the way He's wired them, to think in an orderly fashion. And think about it. The truth is, we all learn more. We all understand better if somebody starts at the beginning, explains it, and takes us step by step. The second quality, characteristic of the gift of teaching is to be very thorough. They, you know, sometimes give you very long answers when you just want a short one because they like everything complete. In other words, don't leave anything hanging at the end. So you and I have to learn to listen to people. And one of the things that's so important about this series is most people do not know how to listen to other people. They don't. The reason is we all have our own agenda. And so we want to give it to me short, give it to me quick, give it to me the bottom line. The gift of teaching, very thorough, desire to know, and sometimes can become a little irritating if a person is a little impatient. Number three, and that is the need to validate the information that they hear. For example, the person with the gift of teaching, you can give them some facts, and you know what? They don't stop at that. They want to know, well, where'd you learn that? How did you come to that conclusion? So they want to know why, they want to know how, they want to know when, they want you to validate and to prove oftentimes. So very important for the person with the gift of teaching to be able to validate the source. And oftentimes what happens is those people are alert to facts and ideas that other people skip right over them. We'd hear it and just go right over our head. But with a person who has the gift of teaching, their ears are open to the facts. They want to know each detail. And so oftentimes they hear and see what we don't. Then for example, there is the great delight in studying and researching. For example, a person who has the gift of teaching, they love to study. Now, here's the issue. Sometimes the person who has the gift of teaching is just happy learning it. And here's what happens. If that person happens to be a pastor and he loves to study, and when he gets up to preach and to teach, his goal, what satisfies him is that he's imparted knowledge, or something's missing. Part of the problem is, here's somebody who probably has the gift of teaching and who's just satisfied having studied, worked hard, given the truth, they're happy. And the problem is this. Listen, proclamation without transformation in people's lives, it's just passing words. There are many people who stand in classrooms who know all about the text but do not know the person, Jesus Christ. Because listen, if your goal is simply knowledge, if what satisfies you is the fact that you just know and you have no desire to share it, there's something missing. The person with the gift of teaching who is walking in the Spirit is not only satisfied with knowing, but they want to tell it. Truth is to be presented for the purpose not of just people gaining knowledge, but that God would transform their life. Proclamation for the purpose of transformation in the life of the person who's heard it. Now, as a parent, for example, you see, just giving children, for example, information, but it's application and helping them to see. And you see, the teacher must be willing to be open and transparent and say, you know what, I failed at this point. Here's a lesson God taught me, and this is what he had to do in my life to get me to learn that. What opens people's hearts to receive the truth is not some person who is perfect and leaves the impression of being perfect, but somebody who's willing to be open and transparent and say, you know what, God had to teach me some very difficult lessons, and it was hard, and I didn't do very well, and he's run me back through that 3, 4, 5 times. People identify with that. Another point here of characteristic is simply this, and that is clarifying misunderstandings. Watch this. Let's say, for example, the gift of teaching hears some information, and they go along with the information. All of a sudden, they realize that's not true. Here's what the gift of teaching does. The gift of teaching doesn't say, well, forget it. We'll find out later. No, they go back and they say, all right, now, what is it I heard? What is it exactly what they said? And they want to trace it all the way up to the present time to see why they arrived at the wrong conclusion. Now watch this. The person who has the gift of teaching, when they're dealing with someone else, here's what they're going to do. You come to them and you say, I'm in this mess. I don't know how I got here. I don't know what to do. The gift of teaching says, let's start at the beginning, orderly. Tell me where you think you got off course. What was happening in your life? What was your environment like when you stepped out of the will of God? Who was in your life when that happened? Why do you think that happened? And so they're going to say, well, why did you make this decision? What happened here? You know what their goal is? Their goal is to start from the beginning to retrace the wrong steps to help you understand where you got off track in order to get you back on track to be the person God wants you to be. The gift of teaching is extremely important. Now, you don't have to have that spiritual gift to practice everything I've talked about. But listen, the motivation for the gift of teaching is what's the truth? Truth. They're motivated for truth. But they must also be motivated for transformation of life. Now watch this. There are a lot of people out there who have trusted Jesus Christ as their Savior. Never been to college, never been to a seminary, don't have any degrees, name's not in the paper, not on radio, not on television, none of that. Godly people who have great godly wisdom. Do not underestimate the power of the work of God in a person's life because they don't have this degree or that degree or the other. For example, my grandfather never went past the 6th grade. And certainly never, he probably didn't even know where college was. Never went to college, never went to seminary. The 4 basic truths, 4 basic principles that have guided me all of my life, I heard from my grandfather, who was a preacher, who'd never been in a school. Don't underestimate people that you know who are godly people. And they have godly wisdom granted to them by the Holy Spirit because they have read this book and read this book. I happen to have his Bible. And all the edges are solid black. And some of them are torn. When I looked through his Bible, I may have seen 5 or 10 maybe pencil marks, but could quote it coming and going. All teachers aren't seminary students or theologians of the type. There's some people who have godly wisdom, who know the Word of God, who are very, very practical, that you and I must not overlook in life. I'd rather go to somebody who says, I've seen Jesus, which is incorrect English, who's really seen him, than to someone who says, I saw him, but never did. You want godly wisdom, and godly teachers can give us godly knowledge. It is the Spirit of God who makes you wise. Now listen carefully. You have all the knowledge in the world you want, but if you don't allow the Spirit of God to apply to your heart, you can be knowledgeable without wisdom. Wisdom is the result of obedience to the Word of the living God. That's the source of wisdom. Not talking to people. The source of genuine wisdom is obedience to God. Read the book of Proverbs and you'll find that's exactly what it says. It's the result of obedience to God. So what is our responsibility? To take truth that you and I hear, to take this truth and apply it to our hearts. And as we apply the truth of the Word of God to our heart, and we watch God work in our life, what happens? We become wise. We become wise because we see how God works. We understand the ways of God. We see Him working in people's lives. We're able to relate what He's doing to the truth of God's Word, the facts. Of how did He work in Abraham's life, Moses' life, Joseph's life? How did He work in Daniel's life, in Paul's life, in Timothy's life, in Peter's life? How did He work in their lives? You can have all the truth that you want, but until you're able, listen, and are willing to apply the truth, see how God operates, and let Him work this in your life, you're unwise. And you and I can look around us and see in the American society, most American heroes are total disasters. Because you know what makes them heroes? The magazines and the television and the media. You know who the wise people are? People who are in the Word of God and people who know that they're absolutely, totally dependent upon God. People who walk in the ways of God. Because you see, when it's all over, your popularity, your prosperity, your human knowledge, your recognition, your prestige, your prominence, all of your wealth, none of that will make you wise, because look around to see people who've got all of that and what a total disaster they are in life. You know why? Because they've got everything but the truth. And they've applied all the world's principles. And they got to the top or somewhere close to it. And oftentimes they get to whatever the world calls a top, and you know what happens? They topple over. For the simple reason, you cannot violate the truths of the Word of the living God. You cannot. Now, let me just simply close with this. I was out west photographing, and I went down into this canyon with my friends, and it's about 25 minutes, pretty straight down, with switchbacks. Took us about 45 minutes to get out, really giving it our best to get out. So we did that photographing, and all of a sudden, here comes two gentlemen. Never saw them before. And he asked me if I were not standing. I told him yes. And so he begins this conversation. Starts talking about God and about the Bible. And so I'm listening. About 3 minutes into that, I thought, well, now, what's this all about? And then he began to tell me what he believed. I didn't ask him. He was just telling me what he believed. And so we got in this discussion. And what he was trying to do is to convince me that I was wrong and he was right. And so I listened to him for a while. And so finally, it all came to surface. I said, well, tell me about the God you believe in. Well, you should have heard it. It is a God that he created in his own mind. And I listened to him, and I realized, here's a man who is so frustrated. He knew things I didn't know. He could tell me things archaeologically that I didn't know and didn't think those were necessarily all that important. He could tell me all these facts and figures. And I thought to myself, what a shame. Here's a man who has all this knowledge. And he and his friend walked down in that canyon. He didn't even have a camera. He walked down in that canyon to find me, to argue with me about what he believed, as if to convince me, because he wasn't about to be convinced of anything. and the frustration and the hurt and the pain, instead of responding correctly, he just decided to be angry at God. And in his anger, he decided, he wouldn't say this, but he decided to create his own God. And I could say to him, my God has given me the greatest sense of peace and joy and contentment. Your God hasn't given you any of that. This is a man-made God that you're serving. And the truth is, you're going to end up one of these days in the greatest disappointment of your life when you recognize that all of this talk is your attempt to escape the God whom you walked away from. Knowledge is not the issue. It is a personal, intimate relationship with Jesus Christ. And then the Holy Spirit will help you to understand the truth of God's Word. And you'll understand the ways of God and how he operates, how he works. There won't be a place for pride and arrogance, but humility, submission, and surrender to the will of Almighty God. That attitude make you a great teacher. That attitude make you a great Christian. That attitude make you a great witness. That attitude God would use to help you to have an impact on other people because you're presenting the truth lived out in your life. And that's where contentment, joy, and peace comes from.
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1: 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Parents need to lead and teach their kids. Parents also need to listen attentively. Here's a moment with Charles Stanley.
0: And this is where parents must be willing to be open with their children. And not just teach, but you ought to do this, you ought to do that, you ought to do the other. And I remember one time we took a survey in our college department at First Baptist. Years ago, I'll never forget it. And that one of the questions was, what is the biggest problem you have with your parents? Especially this was about fathers. 95% of the college kids, and we had somewhere around a couple of hundred at that time, 95% of them said, my dad's never wrong. You know what it said? He does all the talking. You have to learn to be a good listener. And here's what happens. When a child does not feel like that their parents genuinely listen to them, you're not listening. And their parents thinking about this, thinking about that, doing this, doing that, and he wants to change the conversation to the job, and the mother talks about her vocation, what she's done, and the kids just say, okay, might as well give up. Listen very carefully. If you do not learn to listen to your children when they're very young and when they become teenagers, you're too busy thinking about what you want to talk about, and you're not willing to listen to them. There will come a day when you want to listen to them and they don't want to talk to you. Very important you and I learn to listen.
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2: The Bible says God is unchanging, the same yesterday, today, and forever. But in Jonah, God seems to change his mind about Nineveh. How can that be? Today on Turning Point, Dr. David Jeremiah explores that particular passage and explains the apparent contradiction. If you need reassurance of God's steadfastness, stay tuned as David introduces his eye-opening message, Does God Change His Mind?
3: Well, you know, the Bible says God's word is this, I change not. And we're told that Jesus Christ is the same yesterday, today, and forever. So how can God change his mind? We'll get to that in just a moment. But first, let me remind you that the study guide for this particular series, Jonah, the Runaway Prophet, is available. And I recommend it as a tool for your small group Bible studies. And you can use this for everyone in the group. You get one. You get the CDs. You're the facilitator. You stay a little bit ahead of everyone and move the discussion through the life of Jonah. What a great study. And it will have an impact on the lives of the people who go with you through the study, I promise. Go to davidjeremiah.org. You will find this study guide and many others available there for your use. Here is a wonderful discussion of a question that plagues a lot of people. If God is unchangeable, how does he change his mind? Right now, we're going to find out about that here on Turning Point. During the Civil War, President Abraham Lincoln had a general named George McClellan. McClellan was brilliant in many ways. He rebuilt and trained and led the demoralized Union Army, organized it, inspired loyalty among his troops. In fact, they loved him so much they called him Little Mac. But he had one major problem. He could not make decisions. He couldn't make up his mind. He would say we're going to do this and then not do it. He would settle on a strategy, then change it. He would commit to a timeline and then abandon it. And every new piece of information sent him back to the drawing board. He had his troops ready to fight, but he could never pull the switch to do it. And Lincoln, who he worked for, was so frustrated that he reportedly one time came to him and said, if General McClellan is not going to use the army, I would like to borrow it for a time. Because he got so frustrated watching this guy change his mind. But we've all had people around us who tell us they'll meet us somewhere and we take them at their word, they don't show up. Or you try to make a simple plan and they respond with uncertainty and hesitation. Over time, those kinds of relationships can become quite frustrating. And that raises the question, is God like that? I want to approach that question from one verse at the end of the third chapter of Jonah. In many ways, I would like to skip over this verse and go on to the rest of the story. But I can't do that because it's important that we talk about it. Here's the verse. Then God saw their works, that they turned from their evil way, and God relented from the disaster that he had said he would bring upon them, and he did not do it. The Bible says God relented. At first glance, it sounds like God changed his mind. The Bible consistently teaches us that God is changeless. I mean, theologians call this the immutability of God. We see this clearly in Malachi 3:6. where we read, "For I am the Lord God, I do not change, therefore you are not consumed, O sons of Jacob." Or Hebrews 13:8, "Jesus Christ the same yesterday, today, and forever." James 1:17 says, "Every good gift and every perfect gift is from above and comes down from the Father, with whom there is no variation or shadow of turning." In other words, God is unchanging and unchangeable. What God is today, He has always been, and what He has always been, He will always be. It is not proper to speak of what God will be or what God has been, because we can only speak of what God is. God lives in the forever present, not in the past, not in the future. God is. Not God was or God will be. God is. He never changes. And that's the truth of the Bible. That's what we have known, most of us, all of our lives. One man, A.W. Pink, explained it this way. He said, "God cannot change for the better, for He is already perfect. And being perfect, He cannot change for the worse." So students of the Bible know that God is immutable, that He never changes. That's what the Bible says. But they also know there are several passages in the Old Testament where God is described as changing His mind. For example, in 1 Samuel 15, the Bible says God regretted making Saul king. Here's what it says: "I greatly regret that I have set up Saul as king, for he has turned back from following me and not performed my commandments." And then in Genesis 6, concerning the generation before the flood, here's what God says about that: "And the Lord said, I will destroy man whom I have created from the face of the earth, both man and beast, creeping thing and birds of the air, for I am sorry that I have made them." Did you read that? And then in Jonah 3:10, God relents from the judgment He had announced against Nineveh. In the case of Saul, God regretted. In the days of Noah, God was sorry. And in Jonah 3, God relented. Some of you are thinking, now there's a contradiction in the Bible. It's in all of those books about the contradictions of the Bible. This is one of them. But before you reach that conclusion, let me just say this. These are not contradictions. Properly understood, they reveal one of the most powerful truths of the Scripture. They do not weaken the changeless character of God, they strengthen it. There never has been a time when this truth is more needed than today, because everywhere you look, there's fluctuation and change. And sometimes you wonder if anything's going to be stable ever again in your whole life. At a time when people are grabbing for anything that will stay put, it's wonderful to have a steadfast God we can trust, who's always the same. But what about these verses? First of all, let me say, this is not a contradiction, it is an accommodation. Put on your thinking cap and follow me. Here's what you need to understand. The Bible says that this God we're talking about is a spirit. John 4:24 says, "God is spirit, and those who worship Him must worship Him in spirit and in truth." How many of you have ever seen a spirit? Don't raise your hand. You can't see a spirit because a spirit doesn't have a body. So how do we understand God, who's a spirit? He doesn't have a body. We do. God speaks in spirit language. That's where He lives. We live in human language. And learning is taking what you do not know, and on the basis of what you do not know, coming to understand it. So if you know nothing, you could not ever learn. But learning uses what you already know to grasp what you do not yet know. So how could we know God unless He revealed Himself to us in terms we can comprehend? I have no knowledge of spirit beings. I don't know how to comprehend them. Theology has a word for this process. It's a big, long word. It's anthropomorphism. It is made up of two Greek words, one anthropos, which means man, and morphe, which means form. And anthropomorphism is language about God put into human form. Without these, we would never understand God. That is just simply true. Let me show you what I mean. In Deuteronomy 33:27, we read, "The eternal God is your refuge, and underneath are the everlasting arms." Does God have arms? Does the Spirit have arms? Of course not. But God does what arms do. He upholds and undergirds his people. So how does he communicate our security to us? He gives us a picture we understand. Everlasting arms. Aren't you glad for the everlasting arms that hold you? That is who God is. We know that because he speaks in terms we can understand. Here's another one, John 10:29. "My Father who has given them to me is greater than all, and no one is able to snatch them out of my Father's hand." So does God have a hand? Does the Spirit in heaven have a physical hand? No. But aren't you grateful for the truth that when you came to Christ, you were placed in the Father's hand, and his hand is closed around you. You were secure in him. How else would you explain to people who cannot grasp spirit language who God is? And then Isaiah 66:1 says, "Thus says the Lord, heaven is my throne and earth is my footstool." What a picture that is of the sovereignty of God. Seated in heaven, his feet on the earth. Why say it that way? So we can understand he's in control. He's the sovereign God of the universe. 2 Chronicles 16:9 says, "For the eyes of the Lord run to and fro throughout the whole earth." Does God have eyes? A spirit does not have eyes as we do. A spirit has something way greater than that, universal presence and perfect awareness. But to help us understand this spirit God, he uses language of accommodation. He uses the eyes of God. Isaiah 59:1 says, "Behold, the Lord's hand is not shortened that it cannot save, nor his ear heavy that it cannot hear." Does God have ears? But God hears us when we call upon him. He's aware of us when we cry out to him. How can we understand that unless we understand it in terms we already understand? We can't understand a spirit, but we can understand God when he makes himself available to us in human language. Here's the last one. Isaiah 58:14 says, "The mouth of the Lord has spoken." Does God have a mouth? You see, these are human terms, and God accommodates himself to our language to reveal to us who he is so that we can understand. Now watch carefully. The greatest accommodation ever given is the incarnation. How did God reveal himself? He sent his own son to be born into human flesh, to become a man, to show us God. In him, we see who God is. When you know Jesus, you know God, because Jesus is God. And that is the greatest anthropomorphism of all, God becoming one of us. He walked this earth. He lived among us. We saw him. We understood the Father. And when people said to Jesus, "Jesus, show us the Father," he replied, "If you've seen me, you've seen the Father." He is the physical representation of the God of heaven. The wonder of the incarnation is that Jesus is both fully God and fully man. So he has arms and human nature, even though God by nature doesn't have a body. So when the Bible says God repents or God speaks in human terms, it is God accommodating himself to us. He's helping us to understand how his unchanging character relates to our changing human situations. This is not a contradiction. It's an accommodation. It is God communicating in terms we can comprehend. Thank God he has done that. Otherwise, we would know nothing of the God we love and serve. And it's not only not a contradiction, but an accommodation. It's also an affirmation. This is not a contradiction. Someone has said it this way. This is exactly because God does not repent that he must seem to repent when man changes his mind. Now listen to me carefully. Don't get lost in this. God's repentance is not the changing of his will, but the willing of a change. When we change, God changes. God is immutable, but he is not immobile. He consistently pursues a righteous course, and his attitude is applied according to every moral change in man. God's unchanging holiness requires him to treat the wicked differently from the righteous. Here's what's unchanging about God. He is perfect. He is changeless. He is righteous. If he is righteous and he does not deal with the wicked, he becomes unrighteous. God cannot become unrighteous. God is who he is. So when God is who he is, our response to him sometimes looks as if God is changing, but he's not. We're the changing ones. Did you know the sun isn't fickle because it melts wax and it hardens clay? The change is not in the sun, but in the object upon which it shines. When man changes his behavior, God, in order to remain unchanging, deals with each person according to that change. Our culture says everyone must be treated the same or it's not fair. Even the parables of the New Testament challenge that idea. If God treated everyone the same, regardless of their response to him, he would not be unchanging. His character would be compromised. If God treated those who reject him with the same grace he gives those who receive him, he would not be just. That would contradict his unchanging character. The sun remains the same. Wax melts, clay hardens. The apparent change is not in the sun, but in the object. God preached judgment to Nineveh through Jonah. He said, in 40 days, judgment will come. He did not change his determination to judge wickedness. But when they repented, God dealt with them consistently with his character, and judgment was withheld. Read the book of Nahum. I know you probably won't, but I'm going to tell you anyway. Read the book of Nahum. 100 years after Jonah, Nineveh again had the opportunity to repent, and they did not. The city was destroyed. Was God different in Jonah than in Nahum? No. His character didn't change. Man's response changed. That's why you see the difference. That does not frighten me or weaken my confidence in Scripture. It affirms what I know, that God never changes. He's the only one you can count on to be the same. When we change and that change affects our relationship to him, there will be consequences, but it's not God changing. There's a story about a ship moving through thick fog and the visibility is almost zero. The captain sees a light ahead and radios, turn 25 degrees to the south. The response comes back, you turn 25 degrees to the north. He repeats the command and gets the same answer. Finally, he pulls rank. This is a U.S. Navy admiral. Change your course immediately. And the fry comes back. This is the keeper of the lighthouse. Your move. I kind of laugh at that, but let me tell you, God is the keeper of the lighthouse. He never changes. When we change, sometimes it appears as if he does. So when you see this, it's not a contradiction, it's an accommodation. And it's not a contradiction, but an affirmation. And it's not a contradiction, thirdly, but an application. The Lord is consistent. He is always willing to spare the sinner who turns to him. Ezekiel 33:11 says, as I live, says the Lord God, I have no pleasure in the death of the wicked, but that the wicked turn from his way and live. Turn from your evil way, for why should you die? That is the heart of God. He is not inflexible, immobile, or uncaring. He does not say obey or perish without compassion. His heart is to bring as many as possible to himself. That is why we are sent into the world as missionaries. We invest millions of dollars in the message that goes out from this country because God is not willing that any should perish. And there are always two responses before us. James 4:6 says, God resists the proud and gives grace to the humble. Here in this room today, we are either resisting the proud or we have accepted God's grace. Is God different when he resists the proud than when he gives grace to the humble? No. He's the same God in both cases. When he gives grace, when he resists, he's consistent with who he is. His nature does not change. Romans 6:23 says, for the wages of sin is death, but the gift of God is eternal life through Jesus Christ our Lord. Is God different when he gives life than when he assigns death? Nope. He's always consistent with who he is. He's the holy, righteous, unchanging God. You and I live in a generation where no one wants to say anything negative. I know some preachers that make it their purpose not ever to preach anything negative. Ever, ever. We preach the love of God, but we avoid speaking judgment. But if you remove the judgment from God, you distort his nature. He is both the God of love and the God of judgment. His holiness requires both. If God could say to someone who violates his nature, you know what, today I'm in a good mood, come on in. We'll just put you in here with the rest of the brothers and sisters. That would compromise his integrity. He would cease to be unchanging. He would cease to be God. God must consistently, always act with his nature so that he can be the unchanging God. His nature never changes. The beautiful truth is this. When the individual changes, God responds in perfect consistency with who he is. From our perspective, it appears that God has changed his mind, but God hasn't changed. The individual has changed. That change aligns with the gracious aspect of God's nature, where before it stood under his judgment. When I see how Scripture holds this truth together, I just marvel at the greatness of God. He can offer grace and at the same time say, if you reject that grace, my nature requires a penalty. 2 Peter 3:9 says, the Lord is not slack concerning his promise, as some count slackness, but is long-suffering toward us, not willing that any should perish, but that all should come to repentance. It is God's will that every person come to repentance. It is his will that you meet him on the side of grace, not on the side of judgment. God is as consistent today as he has always been. If you return to him, respond to him, repent of your sin, God will receive you. You may say, well, Pastor Jeremiah, you don't know me. I've gone way too far. No one has done too much. Anyone can be embraced by his grace if you will receive him. Jonah certainly proves that to us. If God extended grace to the violent people of Nineveh, then that same God who is the same yesterday, today, and forever will grant grace to anyone who reaches out to receive his offer. He's the same God. God won't change his mind about that. It's something you can count on. It will be that way tomorrow and every tomorrow between now until eternity. God is the same. God is not done with you. You might be done with God, but God is not done with you. He's the changeless God, always available. That's just his nature. You can be sure that Jesus is the same. He's the same yesterday, today, and forever. God is what he is. He will always be what he is. There will never be a time when he ceases to be what he is. And he is the God who reaches out to you with this invitation to come and be a part of his forever kingdom. So my question to you as we close today is, have you ever done that? Oh yes, he'll be there tomorrow if you don't do it today. But the issue will be, maybe you won't be here tomorrow. God never dies, but we do. His unchanging offer is available to us for as long as we're on this earth. Well, one day, either his return or our death will close the chapter on where we spend eternity. So while his unchanging offer is available, maybe this is the day you should receive it. Amen. I hope you know that if you ask Jesus Christ to come into your life, he will do so immediately. Just open your heart to him. Acknowledge that you're a sinner and ask for forgiveness, and you will receive that forgiveness and the gift of eternal life that goes with the forgiveness. You will be blessed and you will be fulfilled in your life in ways you've never experienced before. I hope you will give this serious thought, and today will be the day of your salvation. Tomorrow,

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I'm Steve O'Dell with Mission Network News. 5 years of accumulated trauma has left teachers in Ukraine exhausted. David Durant says that Teach Beyond held a conference for teachers to encourage them in fellowship and the word. In Ukraine, education has become another battleground. Bombings and constant fear push learning the ABCs down the priority list. Durant says they talk about trauma-informed education, which gives children space to process and trains teachers to recognize signs of trauma. Pray for students and teachers in Ukraine. Then, Rosalinda Hart with For Haiti with Love says that while Haitian schools began on September 7th,

Many desks are empty. Increased gang violence has meant an influx of people into Cap Haitien. However, most families can't pay tuition. For Haiti with Love is reopening a school sponsorship program to help get children off the street, into school, and away from gangs. Learn how you can support a student with this ministry in today's online story. Mission Network News, a service of One Way Ministries. I'm Steve O'Dell.

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2: We will all bear burdens in this life, but we don't have to bear them alone.
3: There are the burdens that we willingly take up when we bear one another's burdens. There are the burdens that we faithfully stay under when it says every man must bear his own burden. There's one more burden, and that's the burden that we gladly lay down. Those kind of burdens, we have to cast them upon the Lord, roll them on the Lord.
2: Welcome to Love Worth Finding, featuring the dynamic lessons and teaching of Adrian Rogers. Galatians 6 shows us what to do with our burdens. Some we share, some we bear, some we lay down. In part one of today's message, we learn that as believers, we're called to take up the burdens of another brother or sister who's hurting. A Christian who is backslidden in their faith is like a broken place in our net of believers. We're called to love them back into fellowship with God and mend the broken place in the net. If you have your Bible, turn now to Galatians chapter 6 as Adrian Rogers shares part two of What to Do with Your Burdens.
3: Everybody has burdens sooner or later. If you don't have burdens, really the problem is you're probably not a thinking person. Well, the Bible says man that is born of woman is full of trouble as the sparks that fly upward. But thank God, we don't have to bear our burdens alone. Saved or lost, we're going to know burdens. Now, there are three kinds of burdens I want to talk to you about today. There are burdens that we willingly take up. There are burdens that we faithfully endure, and then there are burdens that we wisely lay down. First of all, there's certain burdens that you're not to try to escape. As a matter of fact, there are burdens that you are to take up. And what are those burdens? Those are the burdens of another brother, another sister. When somebody is hurting, he is talking about somebody who has gotten away from God and somebody who needs to be restored. Now, notice the word restore. He's saying, here's a person who was once in fellowship, and now that person has gotten out of fellowship. Why? Because he's been overtaken in a fault. Now, this is not the person who is not saved. It's not the person who is running to sin. Actually, here's a person who was endeavoring to get away from sin. But sin overtook him. You see, when you get saved, that doesn't mean you can't sin anymore. Say amen. You know that to be true. When you get saved, it doesn't mean that you cannot sin anymore. Sometimes we're overtaken in a fault. You know the difference between my life before I was saved and after I was saved? Before I got saved, I was running to sin. Now I'm running from sin. But we can sometimes stumble and fall. So he's talking about brothers. He says, if a man be a brother, brethren, if a man be overtaken in a fault, that is run down by Satan, trapped and snared by a fault, then we are to restore him. Now, a brother can be restored. That's good news if you've gotten away from God. Our God is a God of a second chance. You know somebody who's been overtaken with a fault? Well, the Bible says you're to restore him. Now, I want you to look at that word restore. Look at it. Restore such a one. Do you know what that word means? It's a technical word. It literally means to set a bone that has been broken. And it literally means to mend a net that has been torn. It's restoration, putting back in place that which is broken or that which is torn. What do we do when a brother fails? Do we say it's none of my business? Folks, it is your business. He is in the body. Do you condemn him? Then you're condemning yourself. He's a part of you. Christians have a way of crucifying living saints, worshiping dead saints, and shooting wounded saints. What do we do when we have a brother who is wounded, a sister who's wounded? Do we report him to the church? They don't need a lecture. They need love. If you know somebody like this, I am here to tell you today that that person is your responsibility. My job is to teach you to minister so that you can be a minister of the gospel of our Lord and Savior, Jesus Christ. Well, you say, Pastor, that's well and good. That's just not my gift. I'm not qualified. Well, maybe you're not, because let me show you the qualifications. Look in chapter 6 and verse 1. Brethren, if a man be overtaken in a fault, ye which are spiritual, restore such a one. Now, if you say, that's not my gift, that's not my calling, that's not what I'm inclined to do, that's not what I'm supposed to do, you know what you're saying about yourself? I'm not spiritual. I'm not spiritual. If you are a spiritual person, a person who loves God, a spirit-filled person, then you're going to have all the qualifications you need to restore such a one. Now, I've talked about the ministry of restoration. Let me talk about the manner of this restoration. If you say, all right, Pastor, I'm going to do it. I have somebody right now in my heart and in my mind, some man, some woman, some boy, some girl. All right. Let me tell you how you're to do it. First of all, you're to do it very gently. Look, if you will, in chapter 6 and verse 1. Restore such a one in the spirit of meekness. Do you see that? Now, folks, when you're setting a broken bone, what do you need? Gentleness, isn't that right? In a spirit of meekness, tender, loving care. You can't restore somebody if you're harsh and overbearing. You've got to be gentle. I tell you what else to do. Do it humbly. Look at this passage. Restore such a one in the spirit of meekness. Now watch this. Considering thyself, lest thou also be tempted. You say, not me. Friend, there are three persons in your seat this morning. The person you are now, the person you could be for holiness and good in God, and the person you could be for debauchery and wickedness if you take your eyes off of Jesus Christ. You say, well, it won't happen to me. Well, I want to ask you a question. Happened to Jonah, you better than Jonah? Happened to Elijah, are you better than Elijah? Happened to Simon Peter, are you better than Simon Peter? It happened to John Mark, are you better than John Mark? No, the Bible says, let him that thinketh he standeth do what? Take heed lest he fall. And so when we are there to restore somebody else, not only should we do it gently, that is with meekness, but we're doing it humbly, considering ourselves, lest we also be tempted. I'll tell you a third way that when you do this restoration that you need to do it sympathetically. Sympathetically. You see, the Bible says in verse 2, bear one another's burdens. Do you see that? If a person is truly a child of God, now, I'm not talking about a person running to sin. I'm talking about a person who was running from sin, who's been overtaken. If he is truly a child of God, you can put it down big, plain, and straight. If that person is truly saved, truly born again, and is out of fellowship with God, I can tell you he's carrying a big burden. Now, if he's not saved, he's not carrying any burden at all. But if he is truly saved and out of fellowship with God, he is carrying a big burden. The most miserable man on earth is not an unsaved man. The most miserable man on earth is a saved man out of fellowship with God. Is that not true? That is absolutely true. David, when he got out of fellowship with God, said to the Lord, Lord, restore unto me the joy of thy salvation. He didn't say, Lord, restore unto me salvation, but restore unto me the joy of thy salvation. What is the burden that we ought to have sympathy for with these people? Well, first of all, they have a broken relationship with Almighty God. David prayed in that penitential psalm, "Against thee and thee only have I sinned and done this evil in thy sight." This person who once walked in sweet fellowship with God, that fellowship with God is broken. One of the most wonderful parts of my life is the fellowship that I have with God. When I awakened this morning, my first thought when my eyes opened was, "Good morning, Lord. I greet you, Lord. I bless you, Lord." Just the fellowship with Him, to be able to sing it and say it, "I come to the garden alone when the dew is still on the roses, and the voice I hear falling on my ear, the Son of God discloses. He walks with me. He talks with me. He tells me I'm His own." That person who's gotten away from God, that person who's backslid, that person who's been overtaken with a fault, he has a burden because that relationship with God has been broken. I'll tell you what else. He has a guilty conscience. David prayed in Psalm 32, verse 4, "For day and night thy hand was heavy upon me. My moisture is turned into the drought of summer." That is where he used to be spiritually full of joy. Now he's dry as dust. And then there's the satanic accusation that comes to a person. You know what the devil does to a person who gets away from God? The devil becomes his accuser. Before that person sins, the devil says, "Go ahead and do it. You can get away with it." After he does it, the devil says, "You'll never get away with it." And the devil points his finger at him and says, "Look at you. You call yourself a Christian. You're not fit to live. Those people have lost all confidence in you. There's no way back for you. You'd be better off dead." That's what Satan does. That's not Holy Spirit conviction. That's satanic accusation. Here is a man away from God, folks. I'm telling you, he's got a burden. There's a broken fellowship with God. There is a guilty conscience. There's the accusation of Satan. And many times, there's public shame. These people say, "Well, I don't dare show my face at church anymore. If I were to come down there, everybody knows what I did, where I've been. They wouldn't receive me." Friend, we better receive them. We better let them know you're loved and you're welcomed and come on home. Now, why do we do it? Why do we restore such a one? Well, first of all, he's our brother. Notice how this begins. "Brethren, if a man be overtaken in a fault, ye which are spiritual, restore such a one." Not only is he our brother, but we are members of the same body. When any member suffers, every member suffers with it. So why should we restore such a one? We are brothers, we're sisters. Beyond that, we're members of the same body. But let me show you the main reason that we do it. Look in verse 2. "Bear ye one another's burdens, and so fulfill the law of Christ." So fulfill the law of Christ. What is the law of Christ? You can find that in Galatians 5, verse 14. "For all the law is fulfilled in one word, even this, thou shalt love thy neighbor as thyself." That's the law of Christ. It's love. Genuine Christ-like love, loving our neighbor as we love ourselves. Look at that fallen individual, that person who is burdened, and understand that you are to love him as you would want somebody to love you if you were in the same situation. And by the way, only a spiritual person can do that, for the Bible says the love of God is shed abroad in our hearts by the Holy Ghost. Yes, it may be firm love. Yes, even though it's gentle, it may be firmness. But love says we'll go to those who have fallen. Love says we will go humbly. Love says, if possible, we will go privately, we will go prayerfully, and we will restore him, and we will fulfill the law of Christ. Why don't you right now ask God to lay somebody on your heart? Why don't you say, "God, this week I will do that"? And if you're that person who's gotten away from God, I want to tell you, you can be restored. You can come on home. And don't let that failure make you bitter. Let it make you better. You may have failed, but it's not all over. You may have lost the game, but there's still a season out there. Now listen, there's another motive. What are the motives we're talking about? He's our brother. We're in the same body. There's the law of Christ. There's another motive. Remember that I told you that the word restore has a twofold meaning. It has the meaning of mending a broken bone. It has also the meaning of mending a broken net. Do you know what God has put us together to be? A network. You know, when Jesus called his disciples, what were they doing? They were mending their nets. And he says, you come after me, I'll make you become fishers of men. Do you know what a broken brother is? A broken sister? He or she is a hole in the net. They're a hole in the net. Did you know that there are people we can't win to Jesus here at Bellevue because of some brother, some sister who's backslidden? And maybe they live right up next to somebody that we're witnessing to, and they've seen that person away from God. And because they've seen that person away from God and seen their lifestyle, they have no confidence in the ministry of this church. Did you know if people would start living right on Monday, people would believe what I preach on Sunday? Did you know that? But you see, the greatest testimony for Jesus and the greatest testimony against Jesus is the life of a Christian. Isn't that right? The greatest testimony for Jesus, the greatest testimony against Jesus is the life of a Christian. The Bible calls us living epistles. How is the gospel according to you? If all of our members were right with God, what an awesome net this would be to bring souls to Jesus Christ. There are the burdens, dear friend, that we willingly take up, where we bear somebody else's burden. Are you willing to do that? The Bible says, bear one another's burdens. Now, there's another kind of a burden. There's the burden we faithfully stay under. Look now in verses 4 and 5. Let every man prove his own work. Underscore that. Let every man prove his own work. Then shall he have rejoicing in himself alone and not in another. For every man shall bear his own burden. Now, that's not a contradiction in terms. On the one hand, the Bible says, bear one another's burdens. And then the Bible says, every man shall bear his own burden. Is that contradictory? No, it's complementary. Now, the key to this is two different words that are used for burden. The first time, the word for burden here means a heavy load, something onerous, something that weights you down, something like being out of fellowship with God. It's a heavy, heavy burden. It is a crushing load. When somebody has a load like that, we're to come and bear that burden and lift that burden from him. That's a burden we willingly take up when we bear one another's burdens. But the word for burden here, portion, is a different word altogether. It has the idea of a soldier's weaponry, or a backpack, or a knapsack, strapped to your back, something that is necessary, something that is not burdensome, but something that is useful, something that will make you useful, and something that may even save your life. Now, God does not want us to live lives of ease, but God wants us to live disciplined lives. And so God lays burdens upon us, and God expects us to bear those burdens because these are burdens that we are to stay under. Now, what does it mean when it says that every man must bear his own burden? That means there's something that you cannot let anybody else do for you. There's something that you cannot relegate or delegate to anybody else. Well, what are some of those things? Well, nobody can repent for you. Isn't that right? Nobody can trust Christ for you. Nobody can love God for you. Every man must bear his own burden. I wish sometimes when I preach, I could go out there, sit in your seat, come forward, and give my heart to Jesus on your behalf, but I cannot. There are certain things that are our responsibilities and will become our blessings if we will take them. There's no such thing as proxy religion. And I'll tell you, one of the burdens that we need to take up and bear is the willingness to relieve a brother, to bear his burden. You see, a fallen or broken brother is not a call to gossip, it's a call to prayer. That's a prayer burden. Nobody can take that for you. There are the burdens that we willingly take up when we bear one another's burdens. There are the burdens that we faithfully stay under when it says every man must bear his own burden. There are certain responsibilities that are ours that nobody can do for us. There's one more burden, and that's the burden that we gladly lay down. put in your margin Psalm 55 and verse 22. Cast thy burden upon the Lord, and he shall sustain thee. He shall never suffer the righteous to be moved. Do you know who wrote that? King David, who'd had his burden lifted when he was restored to God, but he had other burdens. You see, he was a king. He was wealthy. When he wrote this, he was godly because he was a writer of the Psalms. He was aged. What do we learn from this? That burdens come to the high as well as to the low. They come to saints as well as sinners. They come to the old as well as the young. Adrian, do you have burdens? Yes, I do. You have burdens. What do we do with our burdens? Well, if we have those kind of burdens, we have to cast them upon the Lord, roll them on the Lord. Do you have a broken heart? Is there a child that has ripped your heart out? Is there a husband who has forsaken you? Is there a physical malady that is gnawing away at your body? Is there a problem that is perplexing you? The Bible says you are to cast your burden upon the Lord. Friend, we have a wonderful, wonderful Savior. You say, Pastor, I have a burden today. Why do you think I have a burden? It may be that God has given you that burden to bring you to Him. Somewhere I read about a man who had a beautiful dog, and he had that dog. It was maybe a Labrador, some of these dogs that love the water, and the dog was swimming out in the water in a lake. And the man wanted to go home, and he called the dog, but the dog was having such a great time, the dog would not come. You know what the man did? He picked up a stick from the shore and threw it out in the water, and when this dog saw the stick, he remembered what he'd been told. The dog swam to the stick and got it, came back to his master, and laid it at his master's feet. I wonder if the burden that you have has not been given to you by God to cause you to come to His feet. To cause you to come to His feet. Maybe He's called you other ways and you wouldn't come. And maybe just the burden is what God is using to bring you to your Master's feet. Cast your burden on the Lord. He loves you. You say, Pastor, if I got away from God, would He receive me? Oh, yes! Yes! Pastor, if I've never known the Lord, can I be saved? Oh, yes, you can. Come to Jesus. If you have a special burden, roll it on the Lord. He may not lift the burden. He may not solve the problem. But the Bible says, cast your burden upon the Lord. He will sustain you. He will. He will see you through. He will. Cast it on Him. And if you want to be saved, let me invite you to pray a prayer like this. Just pray it right now out of your heart. Dear God, I know that You love me. I know that You want to save me. Right now, like a child, I open my heart. I receive Jesus Christ who died for me, who paid for my sin with His blood on the cross. I receive Him now, this moment, as my Lord and Savior. And Lord Jesus, because I trust You to save me, I'll not be ashamed of You. In Your name I pray. Amen.
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1: 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The Apostle Paul calls us to expose the unfruitful works of darkness, Ephesians 5:11. And even if it costs us friends, jobs, personal welfare, we must clearly state

0: with Stephen Davey. We're studying the book of 2 Peter together. Our series is called Insights from an Old Fisherman. Today, Stephen has a message called What to Remember with 30 Seconds to Live. Imagine you only had half a minute left. What would matter most to you at that moment? Well, Peter wrote this letter to believers facing real danger. He gives them reminders to steady their hearts, and these truths hold firm when everything else is stripped away. They mattered in the first century, and they still matter today. Here's Stephen.
1: Well, this afternoon, thousands of students are going to gather in the Arizona Cardinals Stadium for the memorial service for Charlie Kirk. It seats around 65,000 people. I've been informed they've already booked another arena for another 20,000 people, and millions of people, no doubt, are going to watch at 2 p.m. Eastern Standard Time. I'll be one of them. Until this past week, I didn't know much of anything about this young man. I knew he was a conservative political activist, but that was about it. I don't watch podcasts. I don't know how. I'm not a subscriber to news feeds. I don't read blogs. When somebody tells me that something has gone viral, I think of an epidemic that's just broken out again. I'm very grateful for people in our body, in fact, people from other parts of the country that reached out to me and told me about his testimony for Christ. I learned, in fact, that he was being mentored by Frank Turek, who's preached for me a couple of times here at our church. So this past week, my wife and I, for the first time ever in our lives, watched YouTube clips. We had a friend help us get that up on the smart TV, which is smarter than I am. You know, don't know how to turn it on. But at any rate, we watched him answer questions with just great lucidity and clarity, and ultimately pointed people to the truth of God's word. And it didn't take long to discover that Charlie was more than a conservative political activist. He was a courageous ambassador for Jesus Christ. Unique, which is why I'm mentioning this today, is that here's somebody who didn't die because of their political activism or their conservative stand. He died because of his biblical moral stand for the truth of God. And people, and we watched enough clips, hated him because of his stand. People couldn't answer him. They couldn't cancel him. They would have if they could have. And they couldn't stop tens of thousands of young people from following him, and so one of his opponents killed him for his stand. Kevin Bowder, who is a professor at Central Seminary in Minneapolis, wrote up an article, and it was sent to me this week. I found it very helpful. I wanted to share some of it with you just briefly. He asked the question, what do Christians do about this? What do we remember from this in the days ahead? And I've sort of summarized down to the bare essentials, his comments. First, this is a reminder that we occupy a battlefield of ideology. Jesus promised that we'll be slandered. Some will lose their platform. Some will lose their jobs. Some will lose their freedom. And some, like Charlie, will lose their lives. On this battlefield for truth, we have been called to and should expect to suffer insult and injury, 2 Timothy 3:12. Second, we need to know the truth and speak it with boldness. Let's articulate biblical answers to the moral corruption of our culture. The Apostle Paul calls us to expose the unfruitful works of darkness, Ephesians 5:11. And even if it costs us friends, jobs, personal welfare, we must clearly state the only way of salvation is through Christ. Third, we need to act with graciousness and patience. That's one of the things that impressed me as I watched clip after clip. Fourth, we need to be reasonable even when our world is unreasonable, as it certainly is. If you take a public stand for righteousness, prepare to have your inbox flooded with angry emails. Prepare for complaints to be made to your employer. Prepare for people to use the legal system to make you pay and to shut you up. Finally, we need to love our enemies enough to pray for them and to give the gospel to them as persuasively as we can. I would add to that one comment that we need to pray for our brothers and sisters in Christ who regularly experience persecution around our world today. Around our world, and uniquely in our country now, the only way to silence the testimony of a believer might be to kill them. And that would mean, beloved, things haven't changed. We might not be used to it, but it hasn't changed for 2,000 years. The very first martyr of the church was stoned to death after he preached his one and only sermon, Stephen, in Acts chapter 7. In the providence of God, attacks against his followers have a way of increasing the number of followers. Attacking Christianity has a way of spreading Christianity. And attacks can end up backfiring. And here's a case in point. From what I learned this week, before Charlie Kirk's death, his organization, Turning Point USA, had 3,500 chapters meeting in high schools and universities. Since his death, 37,000 requests for new chapters have poured in to his organization. I mean, how's that? Testimony now expanding 10 times greater in the last 10 days. It reminds me of what Tertullian, the church leader, said in the second century, the blood of the martyr is the seed of the church. When it is spilled, it has a way of spreading the gospel. It strikes me with freshness today as I bring this text to you that Peter is writing believers who have experienced the martyrdom of family and friends. It's fresh on their hearts. Persecution is rising. Christianity is open season. And Peter writes this second letter. The Apostle Paul has more than likely only recently been beheaded by the government. We don't know if Peter's hiding, writing this letter, or in prison. Many scholars believe he's in prison. His death is weeks away from the writing of this letter. By the time believers in what is now modern-day Turkey receive this second epistle, Christians are despised by their culture. In fact, Peter is going to describe the Christian experience with words like beaten, reviled, exiled, insulted, suffering, harmed, tested by fire, and more. I mean, who's going to sign up for that? That's your advertisement for Christianity. You're going to be insulted, beaten, reviled, exiled, tested, as it were, by fire. Well, let me take you back to this text. If you have your Bibles, turn to 2 Peter. We've begun our exposition here, and we are going to cover the last half of the first verse today. So we're going to speed up, as you can tell. Now, Peter is giving them several reminders that are going to encourage them on this battlefield of ideology. We're not fighting. We're not firing back, by the way. Our weapons are not of this earth. They are more powerful. They save both body and soul. Here's reminders to give them encouragement. Let me give you two or three of them. First of all, Peter wants them to remember that they all share the same testimony. Now let's pick up where we left off, middle part of verse 1. To those who have obtained a faith of equal standing as ours. The word, by the way, for faith can refer to the body of doctrinal truth, the faith that we hold to. Or, depending on context, it could be talking about your personal faith, which brings you salvation through faith in Christ, an active faith in the person of Christ. And that's the context here. It refers to salvation. In fact, you might write next to the word faith here in the margin, the word saving faith. This is a reference to saving faith. And that's an important distinction because everybody on the planet exercises faith. We do it every day. We do it in more ways than we could ever imagine. Every time you eat out, if you eat out today, you're placing your faith in that kitchen back there and that chef and whether or not your waiter washed his hands. Every time you get into your car, you're going to exercise faith in the vehicle and you're going to exercise faith that all those other drivers actually passed driver's ed. You're placing faith in them. Every time you put money in the bank, you're exercising faith in their fiduciary duty, honesty. Whenever you board an airplane, you're placing your faith in that vehicle and that pilot and co-pilot. Every time you pick up a prescription, you're exercising faith that that pharmacist mixed it correctly, put the right thing in that little bottle. And you're at the pharmacy because you're exercising faith that your physician correctly diagnosed you and told you you needed that. Faith, one author said, is what makes human relationships and human transactions possible. And that's the point that I want to make. That faith that I just described has everything to do with life on earth. It's not going to take you from earth to heaven. That will take saving faith. That's the kind of faith he's referring, faith that saves. And the key, by the way, to saving faith is not the amount. It's the object. The object is Christ alone. Now, by the way, notice further that Peter doesn't say you earned it. You earned this faith. He doesn't say you attained it. Notice he says you obtained it. That word refers to the casting of a lot. It refers to an allotment. It refers to a gift. You've been given this faith as a gift, which you then act upon and turn in faith to Christ. So Peter's reminding these believers that even though the world might slander them and persecute them and insult them, the world cannot take away from them what is going to matter most, and especially if you've got 30 seconds to live, that you have saving faith, that Jesus, like these two young men in the baptismal thing, that Jesus is the one in whom they've placed their faith to forgive their sin and to give them purpose and peace in life. Now, he takes us to the next encouraging reminder. Secondly, he wants us to remember that we possess the same treasure. Notice again, verse 1. To those who have obtained a faith of equal standing as ours. Now, that might mean a lot to us, but it sure did to them. So stop for a moment. These are stunning words of encouragement. They are on equal ground with the antecedent, which is the apostle. They are on equal ground with God as the apostles. Really? Now, these early Christians especially would have been wondering. They probably assumed that, you know, Jesus would never be as interested in them as he was in his apostles. That's a special class. Personally trained, personally commissioned, personally empowered. Hey, they could heal the sick and raise the dead. They had seen him with their own eyes resurrected. They had talked personally with him. The ordinary believer back here in modern day Turkey would have been thinking, you know, God has his eye on apostles, on church leaders, but not on me. And besides, we're suffering. Obviously, we've fallen off the radar. God probably doesn't even know or care. Well, nothing could be further from the truth. To those who have obtained a faith of equal standing as ours, the apostles. Equal value, you could render it. That phrase is one word in the original language, and it carries the idea of being precious. Your translation might read of like precious faith. It's equally valuable, equally precious. Peter uses that word family often in his letters. He refers to Jesus Christ 3 times as precious. He refers to the blood of Christ as the precious blood. He refers to trials as precious, as valuable. He refers to the precious promises of God. And now he refers to our salvation as precious, of priceless value. We use that word. We talk about precious gems. Why? Well, they're valuable, cost a lot of money, and they're rare. That's why they're rare. They're not lying on top of the ground. So they're much more valuable than the gravel that seems to grow in mud as gravel parking our cars on diamonds. But we don't, do we? Now, there's another use of this word I want to point out, of equal value, equally precious treasure, and it was used for immigrants. Immigrants who had been granted citizenship in a new country and were now equal in every way. Their status is equally valuable to those who are native born. So this is the illustration of Peter. Every Christian is equally privileged. As a citizen of a country to which they have immigrated because they've got a visa and it's been stamped faith in Christ. And it's as if now they have been indeed born into that country, citizens of heaven. So he's writing to people that have lost their homes, moved to a different country. You've got a home. You've got a home country if you have a visa stamped with faith in Christ alone. Now third, remember, Peter wants them to remember, you believe the same truth. Now again, Peter writes here at the end of verse 1, to those who have obtained a faith of equal standing with ours, how? How'd you obtain that? By the righteousness of our God and Savior, Jesus Christ. Now many times the word righteousness is shown as an attribute of God, the Father. What's interesting here is this is the only place in the New Testament where that attribute is given to Jesus Christ. The righteousness of Jesus Christ. Now that doesn't mean the New Testament is ever in doubt of the perfected righteousness of Christ. But Peter is leading us somewhere here. And it's going to take us, by the way, out into deep water. So hang on to your seat cushion. It's a flotation device, okay? Here we go. Look at it again. To those who have obtained a faith of equal standing with ours by the righteousness of our God and Savior, Jesus Christ. That's one of the clearest statements on the deity of Christ you're going to find in Scripture. You ought to underline it, memorize it, refer back to it. Peter just put Jesus Christ on the same level as God. He just called him God. Everybody out there, by the way, believes in some kind of God, even if it's themselves. You know, maybe more than one God. A lot of gods out there. He's writing in a generation where they had the pantheon. They had all these gods and goddesses. Nobody's going to die for that out there. Yeah, I believe there's some kind of cosmic being. Big deal. But if you say that Jesus Christ is God, oh, now you are really out to lunch. Dogmatic, exclusive, prejudiced, closed-minded. You might die for that. You might lose your job for that. He wants them to be grounded that, yes, indeed, Jesus is both deity and deliverer. By the way, the Apostle Paul made the same declaration, Romans 9:5. You might write that in the margin of your Bible. Next to this text, Romans 9:5. Christ, Christos, the Messiah, is God over all, blessed forever. Amen. See, that confession of faith is something to stand upon. Now, Peter's going to take us a little further out in the water. It's going to get a little deeper because he's introducing to us the mystery of the Trinity, the triune God. Not three gods, but one God in three persons. Peter calls Jesus here God and Savior. Now notice verse 2. Let me just read it. We'll deal with it more later, but here's what he says. May grace and peace be multiplied to you in the knowledge of God and of Jesus our Lord. So in that text, he turns around and distinguishes Jesus and God as separate persons. You could fill in the blanks in your mind. This is God the Father. And the mystery only deepens. Now, if you're older in the faith, you probably remember reading in John chapter 10, verse 30, where Jesus said, I and the Father are one. Now, he didn't say, I and the Father are identical. He didn't say, I and the Father are the same person. He said, I and the Father are one. So here, in the space of two verses, Peter informs us that Jesus is God, yet at the same time, Jesus is a distinct person within the Godhead. Now, skeptics out there are going to be quick to point out the word Trinity doesn't appear in the Bible. They've evidently read the Bible, and they know that. Well, just tell them, you're right, that's true. It doesn't appear. It's a theological term to describe God. By the way, a lot of words don't appear in the Bible that we believe. The word sovereignty doesn't appear as it relates to God, but we know that God is completely sovereign. The words omniscient, omnipotent, omnipresent never appear in Scripture. All-knowing, all-powerful, always present at all times. They are theological terms to describe what the Bible is revealing about God. We wouldn't know about Him to that depth without this revelation. So the word Trinity is simply a theological term to summarize the Bible's description, revelation of the eternal existence, though perfect union of these distinct persons, God the Father, God the Son, and God the Holy Spirit. And we know that because the Bible talks about all three. Again, the truth of the Trinity isn't spelled out in a few verses. It can't be. It defies, frankly, our comprehension. Augustine, you may have heard this anecdote. He's walking along the shoreline and struggling. He's actually thinking about the truth of the Trinity. And on that shore is a little boy who dug a hole in the sandy beach, and he's taking his little bucket, and he's running back and forth from the sea, and he's pouring the water into that hole. Augustine comes up, and he asks him what he's doing, and the boy says, I am pouring the sea into my little hole here. And Augustine immediately got the point, and so do we. I think C.S. Lewis responded really well to the mystery of the Trinity. He wrote this in Mere Christianity. If Christianity were something we were making up, we would make it easier. Isn't that good? I mean, why come up with something like the Trinity? We, he goes on, we can't compete with people who are inventing religions out there. How can we? We are dealing with facts. Anyone can be simple if he doesn't have any facts to bother with. That's good. This is the complexity of God, who is

God. But here's a noun that we can understand. In fact, we've got to experience it or we're lost forever. Go back to what he writes at the end of verse 1. To those who've obtained a faith of equal standing with ours by the righteousness of our God, and here it is, Savior, Jesus Christ. So that term brings all that deep theology down to where you and I live. And let me tell you, if you have only 30 seconds to live, this term is the difference between heaven and hell. Forgiveness and guilt. About the time they're reading this letter, the Roman emperor would be a man named Vespasian. And Vespasian declared himself to be God, Theos, and Savior, Soter. He viewed himself as the savior of mankind. Caesars would mint coins declaring they're the savior of mankind. God and Savior. Christians will die because they will not acknowledge Caesar as God, Kurios, Lord. So here's what Peter's doing. He's reminding them, who's Jesus Christ? He alone is God and Savior. Remember that. Declare that with boldness to your world. If we only had 30 more seconds to live, people ought to know this matters most to us. We have this same testimony. We possess this same treasure, salvation. We declare this same truth, that Jesus is our God and our Savior.

listening to Wisdom for the Heart. Stephen called this message, What to Remember with 30 Seconds to Live. 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

0: Someone who's willing to admit, I'm wrong, I'm sorry, or rarer still, I repent. When was the last time you heard those words, or even used them yourself? Well, the book of Job ends with a picture of outright surrender. Job was broken, contrite, and finally at rest with his destiny. So what brought him to this point? Today, on Insight for Living, Chuck Swindoll opens Job chapter 42 to present a message titled, Full Repentance for All the Right Reasons.
1: I believe the Lord takes Job by the shoulders and gives him a good shake. I believe he is showing Job two animals that are at the top of the food chain. Two animals that are virtually unintimidated. They can take care of themselves in the wild. Most every other animal bows to them, and if they don't, they pay a terrible price, usually their life. The behemoth represents the hippopotamus. The leviathan is the crocodile. We'll look at the leviathan in a moment. Now behold the hippopotamus. Isn't this an interesting sermon? Hippopotamus and crocodiles. I dare you to tell anybody tomorrow at work that that's what the preacher preached on yesterday. It may be a great opportunity for you to share with them something else you'd like to say. But anyway, first the hippopotamus. Verses 15 to 24, chapter 40. I made that animal as well as you. Notice the opening. You're both creatures, very different. It walks on all fours. You walk erect. It eats grass like an ox. You do not eat that diet. He mentions his strength to begin with. His strength's in his loins. 16 through 18 is a reference to the strength of the hippopotamus. The power is in his muscles. Tail is like a cedar, picture of strength. Sinews of thighs are knit together. His bones are tubes of bronze. This is poetry. Colorful language to illustrate this. His limbs are like bars of iron. He is first of the ways of God. That intriguing statement probably means he's chief or the mightiest among the animals. Other animals, when they see him, move away from him. God has given him an uppermost level of authority in among his fellow creatures. Surely the mountains bring him food, and all the beasts of the field play there. Verse 23, if a river rages, he's not alarmed. He is confident, though the Jordan rushes to his mouth. And look at this interesting statement about capturing the hippopotamus. Can anyone capture him when he is on watch? It's the picture of a hunter in those days. With barbs, it's the idea of a spear, can anyone pierce his nose? It was believed in ancient days that to capture one of these, you'd have to pierce the nose or plug it up so that he'd have to open his mouth to breathe. And when he opens his mouth, you drive the javelin or the spear into the throat. You're able to kill him. But how rare that was. The task is piercing the nose to begin with, getting there. Job is listening. The whole point, even one species of animal life is enough to make you back down, Job. You're no match against something this strong, this overpowering. If I, Yahweh, am powerful enough to create and subdue a creature this strong and intimidating, I'm deserving of your trust, your submission, your worship. But before Job can digest all of that, the Lord moves on to the Leviathan. Can you draw out Leviathan with a fish hook or press down his tongue with a cord? Now, we who love to fish and hunt, we remember times when we chose the size hook depending on the size fish we wanted to catch. Larger hook, larger fish. Smaller hook usually meant a little smaller mouth or smaller fish. When I did a lot of fishing my younger years, I fished my dad and my granddad both, and sometime down the bays of South Texas, we'd hang a gar, old saltwater gar. You've seen pictures of them. Some of you have even caught them or tried to. And they tear up your tackle. I don't care how big your hook is. Usually they'll bend the hook and get away, or they'll tear everything up in the process. Plus, they're no good to eat. And when you get them there, you just throw them back in. So my dad would say, as I thought I'd caught the biggest trout on the planet, and the water was swirling and had all the signs of a huge fish that hadn't yet surfaced, he'd say, son, you got a guard. Just cut the line. Just cut the line. Or he's going to tear your rod up, or he's going to tear your pole up. He's certainly going to tear up the tackle. We're not going to get him in this boat. He'd tear us up. So cut the line. How much more a crocodile? That's the point as he begins. Can you draw out a leviathan or croc with a fish hook? Now, this is even more fierce. Look at all the can use and will use that follow. Can you put a rope in its nose? Verse 3, he has a little fun with the subject. Will he make many supplications to you? Will he speak to you soft words? Literally, it's an absurd thought. Will he literally speak soft and tender things? Do you ever have a crocodile give you soft little words and loving comments? Hi. How are you? Looking great today. Makes us laugh. There's a little humor here. Verse 4, will he make a covenant with you? Will you take him for a servant? Will you make a pet out of him? Will you play with him as with a bird? We all have the parakeets or cockatiels in mind. Will you have a little pet 12-foot crocodile that you've got running around the house? Will you bind him for your maidens? A picture of putting a leash around him for the daughters to have and to take him to school with them. Little pet croc that they've got makes us laugh. It's supposed to. It's ludicrous. It's absurd. And he goes on and on and on, talking about his skin that you can hardly harpoon and the armor of their back and the strength that's in their limbs, verse 12. And who can strip off the armor, verse 13, and come within his double mail? He goes on and on and on and on until he comes to the end, verse 33. Nothing on earth is like him. And I control him, Job. This creature. Now, you know, when I use the croc, I realize I'm working against television. Because there is on this earth this man who swims with these suckers and thinks they're the greatest thing on earth. Late at night, he's out in his little dinghy and he slips into the swamp with his lantern and he says, I've lived all my life for this moment. And he gets down in the water and he's swimming in a swamp and he says, look at their feet. They're beautiful. And I look at the feet and I think, that tear you apart. Get out of the water. Now, we all watch that. We're sitting there eating chips and sandwich and go, hey, this is really great. Go for it, babe. Go get them. You know what? He married a wife that likes him. So he's got this woman that just likes to hang around him, and she grabs him and hugs him, and he's never read Job 41. It's a crocodile, and it's not made to be a pet. It lives in the depths, and it is ferocious. It is bloodthirsty. It is brutal. It is a killer, but it is submissive to God. The crocodile cannot operate outside the realm, the parameters, the borders that God has established for the crocodile. Never dawns on him to do that. He does exactly what he was built to do. He swims because God made him to swim. And he feeds on this because God made him to do. He did it all. He made it all. He owns it all. That's verse 11. Who has given to me that I should repay him? Whatever is under the whole heaven is mine. There's the shake. Job, you're mine. You're mine. You are clay in my hands. I'm doing a great work. And trust me in the mystery of it all. Remember, I said that. In the mystery of it all. Job listens, and as he gets to the end of his second speech, verse 34, he looks on everything that is high. He's king over all the sons of pride. Job may have done this. I don't know that he did, but may have put his hand up and said, I've got enough. I got it. I got it. Remember Job earlier had said, if only he would come and talk with me, I would plead my case before him. He owes me a hearing, is the implication. He owes me an audience. I mean, after the way I've lived and look at my condition, at least he can present himself before. Well, stop, Job. You don't give God a script. You don't dictate the parameters of God's existence and plan. I've got it. Look at the response. It's fabulous. He answered and said, I know that you can do all things. Whether it's creating and growing the hippo or the other creatures of the forest and the jungles, or whether it's a crocodile, or whether it's a man or a woman, no purpose of yours can be thwarted. It's like Daniel 4:35. Listen to this. King Nebuchadnezzar, who has suffered for years living in the field as a wild, insane man because of pride, having finished his years in the field, he comes to his senses, and Nebuchadnezzar says, Daniel 4:35, all the inhabitants of the earth are as nothing. And he does according to his will in the army of heaven and among the inhabitants of the earth. And no one can stay his hand or say unto him, what are you doing? That submission. Oh God, I may be king on this earth, but you and I know. I don't even breathe without your grace giving me breath. I can't move without your spirit giving my muscles and my ability, my bones, my body, the ability to locomote. All heaven and earth is yours. You own it all, and nothing of yours can be thwarted. Job asked, who is this that hides counsel without knowledge? I have declared that which I do not understand. Things are too wonderful for me, which I do not know. I've come to the end of my understanding, and I leave it with that. It's yours, oh God, it's yours. To unravel the mystery, to handle the profound, strange events of my life. By the way, God never in this passage, or even later in the passage, tells him about the deal between him and Satan. He leaves Job in the mystery of it. And Job simply acknowledges his inability to understand why, but there's never a fist in his words. How dare you do this to me? There's a broken and contrite spirit. He says, I've heard you by the hearing of the ear, and now my eye sees you, and oh, I take back so much of what I said, and I repent. I repent. Years ago, Cynthia and I were friends with a wonderful family who was made up of a dad and a mom and three sons. The son was greatly gifted intellectually and musically, took up the violin, and was a splendid young violinist. The father had, earlier in his high school years with the boy, had some trouble with the boy's spirit of submission, but you know how you'll do with your gifted children. You'll give them room or give them slack. And the boy decided when he came of college age that he would go to school on the West Coast, chose a renowned university. The father paid the full tuition, and the boy began. Got with a tough crowd, continued his musicianship, found a place in the school's orchestra, as I recall, if not first chair, soon to be. And while he was there, he picked up a surly, independent spirit. And he came back home at the summertime, at the end of his first year, and it wasn't long before mom and dad, and by now brothers, realized they've got a real hellion on their hands. He's bright, he's gifted, he's also stubborn. He's arrogant, conceited. The family harmony was being disrupted, and the father, late one afternoon, had had enough. He called the boy in, called his name, and said, sit down. He said, everything that you have is mine. I bought every stitch of clothing in your closet. Your car that's in our garage is mine. The money in your pocket came from my account. I want you to leave everything in this house, and I want you to get out. You leave the money, you leave the car. Oh, by the way, the violin, you leave the violin. I bought that instrument. You leave everything that you possess. I'll let you keep the clothes on your back and the shoes on your feet. You get out. When you are ready to change your mind and come back into this place as a family member, you need to know we accept you and would love to have you back. But you're not the boy that I raised, and I'm putting up with it no longer. Father told me that the boy turned on his heels, put the money right there on the table, left everything and walked out the door, took a left, and got about three blocks. And he had a massive education between the front door of his house and about the third block at the curb. And he said he stood there with his hands in his pockets, thinking through, as night was falling, the elements he would be facing, the street life about which he knew nothing, and everything back home which he needed and longed for. He turned around, came to the door, knocked on his own front door. Dad opened the door with Mom standing near. And then came the words, I'm wrong. I'm sorry. Arms of embracing. Probably the brothers were thinking, who's going to get his room? You know how brothers are. But as I recall, that evening there was a dinner together, as there was a sense of the return of another young man. I'm not through with the subject, but I need to stop here. It is all about God. Men and women, it is all about our God. Your business is about our God. Your family is about our God. Everything you say you possess, He owns. Every privilege you enjoy is granted. None of it deserved. We don't get it. We don't get it until we are faced with these impossible moments that level us. And we finally begin to emerge as a people of God. We don't lose any of our giftedness. We don't lose any of our sense of ability. In fact, it's enhanced. And the beautiful thing to witness is this still strong-hearted person who is surrendered and humble with a broken and contrite spirit, entertaining no grudges, making no demands, having no expectations, offering no conditions, anticipating no favors. We repent before our God. And the marvelous thing, He begins to use us in the most amazing ways, because the world doesn't see that kind of combination very often. I so want you to be one of those people. Job finally gets it. The result is blessing after blessing, double blessings, and he dies an old man full of days, the last verse of the book says. Let's bow our heads. Let's close our eyes. I don't know who's shaking your shoulders. Somebody probably is. Think of it, if you will, as the Lord. I'm not talking about yielding to abuse and molestation. That's not in my subject today. Please don't rush there. I'm talking about giving up rights that were not your rights to begin with. They're God's rights. I'm not talking about defending our country. This is not that subject. This is about a very personal relationship with the God who made us, who is trying in every possible way to get our attention, to give up the fight, to learn to say, yes, sir, no, sir, I agree with you, sir. I bow before you as the servant. You are my master, O God. If it is your pleasure, use me. If it is not, take me, if that would bring more honor to you. I exist for you. If you've never come to the Lord Jesus Christ, of course this sounds absurd to you. It's the most impossible suggestion you could ever sit through and endure, because you've not made the first commitment of submission that you can't save yourself. If you were to die tonight, nothing in your person would deserve heaven or would cause God to graciously provide you with forgiveness and eternity with Him. Your sins separate you from Him, and you know it. So begin by coming first to Christ. And because most of us have done that, I say to all of us who remain, you may very well be at that crossroads where it's time to say, I surrender. I give up the fight. I repent. I release my rights for God to do with me however He may be pleased to do. It's our great desire, our Father, to live a life that is wholly committed to you. We still are on this earth. We still must connect with other earthlings. We still have a life to live here for as long as you would grant us. But we long to be your men and women living and moving among this world that has long since lost its direction. I pray that you will use these words, halting though they have been at times, these simple words, these examples from your book, to stop us in our track, make us realize how arrogant and conceited we have become, and how wholly dependent we are upon you for forgiveness, for the ability to go on with our lives. I pray that you would set apart a handful of men and women who now truly grasp this. Change their whole direction, I pray, so that a difference will be made where they work, where they play, among their family members, and most importantly, in the quietness of their own hearts. Give them a blessed relief and release of their wills to yours. And then may we know the joy of a renewed life lived truly for your greater glory. Now, our Father, I commit to you and to your power and grace, we who have been a part of this worship time. I pray that you will begin the process of change even this day, and may it never cease until we see your Son face to face, whom having not seen, we love, in whom though now we see him not, yet believing we rejoice with a joy unspeakable and full of glory. In his great name I pray, and all God's people said, Amen.
0: I'm wrong. I'm sorry. I repent. Simple words, and yet so hard to say. Maybe today Chuck Swindoll has put his finger on a place in your own heart. A fight you've been fighting, a grudge you've been holding, a surrender you've been resisting. If so, don't rush past this moment. This is Insight for Living. Chuck titled today's message, Full Repentance for All the Right Reasons. 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It's a book Chuck's written called Finding God When the World's on Fire. 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Ever grow tired of waiting on God to settle the score? I'm Bill Meyer. Chuck Swindoll describes a moment when justice is served. Tuesday on Insight for Living.

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0: I'm Bryce Johnson with this Unpacking It Sports and Faith Minute. Instead of being greedy for an extra yard, when a wise quarterback scrambles, he knows when enough is enough and is content to slide or go out of bounds. In our lives, trying to get one more yard can easily be motivated by greed and dissatisfaction. We convince ourselves that we need a little more money, a little more room in our house, a little more power and control. Of course, it's never enough, and we end up hurting ourselves and others by our selfish pursuits. Jesus warns, beware, guard against every kind of greed. Life is not measured by how much you own. When our lives are centered around Jesus, we'll experience contentment as we lose our desire to have more of everything else. Today, let's be content with what we have, recognizing that we already have everything we need in Christ. I'm Bryce Johnson, and you can unpack that. 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
2: And what our Lord is saying, no, you don't kill outwardly, but you kill with your heart. And you are able to restrain the actual murder because you're seeking so hard to be self-righteous and because you want everyone to look up to you, but inside you are a murderer.
3: Welcome to Grace to You with John MacArthur. I'm your host, Phil Johnson. Today we're beginning a series that should be of particular interest to those the world would call good people, the upstanding citizens who respect the rights of others, don't make major moral errors. It's a study on the judgment of God that's titled Without Excuse. Now, as we get started, I think it's safe to say that if there's one frustration people have these days with many court systems around the world, it's the leniency shown to guilty criminals. For nearly every crime, there seems to be an exotic excuse why the person isn't responsible. While excuses may sometimes work in the human courtroom, that won't be the case when people one day stand before God. Here were some of John's thoughts on that.
4: You probably remember a few years ago when somebody was accused of a heinous crime and went to court and took what was called the Twinkie defense, defended himself because he had eaten too many Twinkies and it somehow altered his thinking. Yeah, people would go to bizarre extremes to excuse themselves from their evil behavior. All of us can get good at that, making excuses for our behavior. And that leads me to say that we're going to provide you with a study that we're going to begin today titled Without Excuse. That's right, Without Excuse. It comes from Romans 2. That's a passage that spells out how God views the kinds of sins that so saturate our world today. This series on Without Excuse will answer questions like, why are people who have never heard the gospel still held responsible? Or, where do good works fit into God's judgment? Or, how can God claim to be loving but cast people into hell? Another question, what role does the created world around us play in God's holding mankind responsible for rejecting him? All these are questions of great importance because people always ask, why am I to be held responsible when I'm locked in sin? Why is it my fault if I don't believe? A timely study that goes to the heart of the self-indulgent, self-excusing times in which we live.
3: Yes, friend, this study will be provocative and it will cause you to think. So you don't want to miss a day. And now here is John MacArthur to begin his series called Without Excuse.
2: Romans chapter 2. Actually, verses 1 through 16 are a single section, and they present to us the principles for divine judgment, the principles on which God judges men. From chapter 1, verses 18 through 32, The Apostle Paul painted for us a vivid, striking picture of the character of the godless heathen system in its evil and debauchery. He also has clearly shown us that the wrath of God is working already in the world through the compounded sinfulness of men who have been abandoned by God. Men abandon God, and God abandons men to the consequence of their own sin, and thus the wrath of God is at work. Now, when you come to the end of chapter 1, if you've really thought about it, there's a very important question that is unanswered. And it is this. What about the good people? What about the moral people? The people who aren't murderers, who aren't liars and thieves and fornicators and adulterers and homosexuals. What about the basically good moral folks who are not idolaters, who have not, as it were, abandoned all sense of right and wrong and morality? What about the people who do not outwardly commit these vices? Where do they fit? Now, here's the key. There are in the world people who do not appear to be idolatrous. They may even identify with that religion which is true. In Paul's day, they would be the Jews. In our day, they would be the quote-unquote professing Christians who would want to uphold the moral standard of the Scripture. But because they are not true believers in God, though they want to uphold an external moral virtue value system, they cannot maintain it in their own lives because they cannot restrain their own sinfulness. Now, Paul then in chapter 2 sets about to expose the moralist, to expose the Jew, if you will, who is saying, we have not become idolatrous, we have not sunk to this level, we agree with your condemnation, therefore we are different than they are, we stand uncondemned. And they would have a false sense of security. But if you look at chapter 3, verse 19, which is right at the end of this whole section which indicts man, you will see that Paul has a purpose in mind. He says, we know that whatever things the law saith, it saith to them that are under the law, and here it comes, that every mouth may be stopped, and all the world may become guilty before God. Now, stop there and go back. The whole basis of the Christian gospel is only understood insofar as people understand that they are guilty before God. Whether they are the immoral man of chapter 1 or the moral man of chapter 2. Whether they are the Gentile of chapter 1 or the Jew of chapter 2. Now, Paul in chapter 2, I believe, may have had the heathen moralist in mind. The man who thinks he's moral and wants to uphold a moral ethical code. But more than that, he had the Jew in mind. The Jew traditionally believed that God was going to blast the heathen out of existence because of their sin. As in the case of Jonah, he would wipe out the Ninevehs of the world, as it were, unless they repented. But he also believed that no Jew would ever experience that kind of condemnation with the pagans. They believed that because they were Jewish, born into the line of Abraham, because they were circumcised, and because they kept the trappings of the Jewish religion, that they were exempt from any judgment. Now, you can see this from two angles. Number one, they believed in a salvation by works. They believed in what we would call legalism, salvation by works. They thought that because they were in the nation, and because they kept the traditions, and because of their physical identification and their religious identification together, they were exempt. They were in the chosen people. You could also say they believed not only in salvation by their works then, but salvation by their covenant. Because they were circumcised on the eighth day, because they went through that sacramental situation, that ritual, they therefore were in the covenant. There are people like that today. They've been baptized. They go to church. They belong to a church. They keep the rules and they act on a moral basis outwardly. They're self-righteous. They try to do what's right, and they just don't think they're going to be judged. They really don't. That's basically true. And that's why you hear so very often people say, well, God would never do that to me. I mean, I've been a good person. The moral, self-righteous people, frankly, are the hardest people to reach. They're much harder to reach than the reprobates who hit the bottom and have no other options. So Paul goes from the reprobates in chapter 1 to the moral people in chapter 2. And with great force and great clarity, he points out that the ethical, moral person, even the Jew, is going to find himself in the same hell as the Gentile pagan idolater if he keeps going the way he's going. Now, there are six principles of judgment in this first 16 verses. He judges men on the basis of their knowledge. He judges them on the basis of the truth. He judges them on the basis of their guilt. He judges them on the basis of their deeds. He judges them with impartiality, and he judges their motives. Those are the six elements that come together to show how God judges. Now let's look at the first one in verse 1. Knowledge. Therefore, thou art inexcusable, O man, whosoever thou art that judgest, for wherein thou judgest another, thou condemnest thyself, for thou that judgest doest the same things. Now, let's see what this is saying. Fascinating verse. It begins with therefore. What he's saying is this, and the therefore ties us, doesn't it, backwards to the previous chapter. Some people have been confused by that therefore, but there's really no reason to be. Listen, because what was true of those in 1:18 to 32 is also true of you, you are also without excuse. That's the connection. If you go back to verse 18, watch. Here it is. For the wrath of God is revealed from heaven against all ungodliness and unrighteousness of men who hold the truth. Verse 19, that which may be known of God is manifest in them. In other words, because they know the truth, the end of verse 20 says they are without what? Excuse. Now go right to verse 1 of chapter 2. Therefore, you also are inexcusable, O man. Why? Implication, because you also know the truth. And you know how you prove that you know the truth? You prove it because you are judging others. And if you have a criterion by which to judge others, you prove that you must know the truth. You're just as inexcusable. Now, they knew the truth. Obviously, they knew the truth. It was clear that all men knew the truth from chapter 1. And what was true of those people is also true of the Jew in chapter 2. They knew not only from external natural revelation, they knew from conscience. Look at chapter 2, verse 14. The Gentiles do by nature the things contained in the law. And if it's the nature of a Gentile, if conscience is a part of him, then conscience is a part of a Jew as well. If conscience is in an immoral man, conscience is also in a moral man. So they also knew by natural revelation. They also knew by conscience, but more than that, the Jew, the moral man, the one who attaches himself to the worship of the true God, knows from the very law of God itself. Look at chapter 3, verse 1. What advantage then hath the Jew? What advantage is there to being a Jew, and what profit is there to be part of the circumcision? Much every way. Chiefly because unto them were committed the oracles of God. So they knew, and therefore they are just as inexcusable or more inexcusable. For they not only have the light of nature, they have the light of conscience, and they have the light of the revealed word of God itself. In chapter 9, Paul reinforces the same concept in verse 4. Who are Israelites, he says? They to whom pertains the adoption, the glory, the covenants, the giving of the law, the service of God, and the promises, whose are the fathers, and of whom concerning the flesh Christ came. In other words, they have all the benefits, all the revelation. So he says, therefore, you're without excuse. Oh man, that means anybody. And that really gives us not only the Jew, but beyond to any moralist. who thinks he's exempt from judgment because he has not sunk to idolatry, he has not sunk to homosexuality, he has not sunk to the reprobation of the former passage. Any moralist in view who is saying, look, I'm not in that category, he says to him, you are also inexcusable, O man. And that little phrase, O man, is used also in verse 3 and later in chapter 9. It's just a very general reference. You're inexcusable. And you say, why? Because you know. You have the knowledge. In fact, you have a more complete knowledge, so you're even more inexcusable. You might even want to know, too, that the Jews who would be exposed to this chapter would even have known of Christ. And that would put them at the very top of the inexcusable list, wouldn't it? The Hebrews 10 people who would receive the much severer punishment because they had counted the blood of the covenant an unholy thing and trampled underfoot the blood of Christ. You see, they were at the top of the inexcusable list. And they know God's standards. How do we know? Look at the next phrase. Whosoever thou art that judgest. You betray that you know God's standards when you apply them to somebody else. Anyone who sits in the seat of moral judgment, anyone who sits in the seat of condemning others for their sin, proves that he himself is inexcusable. If he can judge sin in others, then it gives evidence that he knows the standard. You want to know something interesting? Look at the verse 32 at the end of chapter 1. It says, even the pagans know the judgment of God, that they who commit such things are worthy of death. Even the pagans know what is right and wrong. Even the pagans can apply God's standard to their own life if they chose. Much more you who have received his revelation. And you who sit in judgment on the pagans give evidence that you know. This would be like a judge who condemns a criminal by applying the law. He therefore makes himself responsible, obviously, to keep that same law if he's going to sit in judgment on somebody else. And then he goes to the next statement, powerful. For wherein thou judgest another, thou condemnest thyself. Now, when you show the law of God as applied to somebody else, you prove that you know that law, and in knowing that law, you condemn yourself. A pretty powerful statement. You condemn yourself. And this is really what Jesus said. If you look for a moment at Matthew 7, you can see where Paul got this whole thing. Through the inspiration of the Holy Spirit, he was really restating what our Lord said in Matthew 7, verse 1. Judge not that you be not judged. Now, what this means is not don't make a proper evaluation. You're supposed to make a proper evaluation of things. It even tells you to do that later on in the same chapter when it gets down into verses 15 to 20 and tells you to examine and make a decision based upon the fruit that you see in someone's life. But what it means here is stop criticizing. Stop being condemning and censorious and critical and fault-finding and self-righteous. Stop playing God. Stop trying to impugn people's motives when you can't even read their hearts. Stop pushing your criticism to the point where you're playing God. Because in verse 2, with whatever judgment you judge, you will be judged. And with whatever measure you measure, it'll be measured to you again. In other words, if you show that you can judge everybody else, then you show that you ought to be judged by that same standard. If you know it so well to apply it to other people, you better make sure it isn't going to be applied to you. And then the Lord goes on in chapter 7 to talk about before you get a splinter out of another guy's eye, why don't you get a 2x4 out of your own eye? It's a fatal tendency, isn't it, to exaggerate the faults of others and minimize our own. And this was the classic line of the Jew who sat in judgment on everybody and thought he himself was exempt. And God says, you're not exempt. Not only are you not exempt, you're even more inexcusable, and you prove it because you are applying the law to somebody else, which proves you know it, and it's going to condemn you too. Well, why should it condemn them? This is the key, the end of the verse. For you that judge are doing what? The same things. You're doing the same things. Now, immediately, whoever this imaginary Jew might be that's in sort of a diatribe with Paul, he is going to say, what do you mean? I do not do those things. I am not committing those sins. I am a moral man. I keep the law of God. Like the rich young ruler, all these things have I done from my youth. Boy, what an illusion. I'm a moral man. What do you mean I've done these things? Look at Matthew 5. Let's find out. Listen to how the Lord zeroed in on this problem. Verse 21. And he said earlier, I'm come to fulfill the law. And here I'm going to reiterate what it is. You have heard that it was said by them of old is a statement that means your rabbis taught you this. Your rabbi said, thou shalt not kill. And so you say, we don't murder. Oh my, we would never do that. But I say unto you that whoever is angry with his brother without a cause shall be in danger of judgment. And whoever says to his brother, Raca, shall be in danger of the council. And whoever shall say, thou fool, shall be in danger of hell fire. And what our Lord is saying, no, you don't kill outwardly, but you kill with your heart. And you are able to restrain the actual murder because you're seeking so hard to be self-righteous and because you want everyone to look up to you, but inside you are a murderer. So it may not be apparent. You see, that is all that false religion can do. It cannot actually restrain the sin in the heart, although it can mask it with a self-righteousness. And if you go further to verse 27, you have heard that it was said, your rabbi said, thou shalt not commit adultery. And so you don't say, you say, we don't do that. Oh, we don't commit adultery. But I say unto you that when you look on a woman to lust after her, you've committed it already with her in your heart. You are able to restrain it on the outside to perpetuate your hypocrisy, but not on the inside. And then he goes on to say, you also commit adultery with your divorces. Verse 31 and 32, you know what they did? When they wanted to commit adultery, they didn't just go commit adultery. They divorced their wife and married the one they wanted to commit adultery with. And they legalized it. And that's why the Lord says, when you're putting away all your wives, you're proliferating adultery all over every place. You're technically getting around adultery, but you're divorcing your wife to do it, and that's a sin. And then in verse 38, he says, your rabbis taught you an eye for an eye and a tooth for a tooth. You know what the rabbi said? Get your vengeance, man. Get your vengeance. Get it. If somebody does something to you, you do it back. And you say it's biblical, eye for an eye, tooth for a tooth. But that statement was for the law courts, not for personal activities. We have laws to take care of that. And I tell you that when somebody hits you on one cheek, turn the other. In your personal relationships, you see, you've missed the whole point. You're a vengeful sinner's. Well, he went all the way through chapter 5 with that stuff. And as I said, they could restrain the outside. Oh, we don't kill. Oh, we don't commit adultery. Oh, we don't lie. We just say King's X. See, we have our fingers crossed behind our back. And we only do what the Bible says, an eye for an eye and a tooth for a tooth, which was nothing but a cloak for their revenge. You see, self-righteous people make two fatal mistakes. They misunderstand the height of God's law that encompasses even the inside, and they misunderstand the depth of their sin. They miss both of those.
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5: 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And now for the entire Grace to You staff, I'm Phil Johnson. 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
6: 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Lighten Up is a moment to brighten your day and encourage your faith in Jesus. I'm Dr. Wes Stafford, inviting you to get on board as author, speaker, comedian, and pilot Ken Davis shares about

0: the little tiny giant under my bed. There's a tiny little monster that is going to hurt. It's a giant. It's big stuff. You women don't go into stores and say, don't bring me small pair of shoes. I'm afraid of a small pair of shoes. So I told her, you're crazy. She said, we're going to have an accident. We might crash. I said, honey, I have never crashed with you.
1: I reminded Diane that I had flown over 2,000 hours without crashing. Without hesitation, she said, then statistically, we are 2,000 hours closer to crashing. Often we allow irrational fear to keep us from living fully alive. Of course there are risks with flying. You're much more likely, though, to get killed on the way to an airport than once you get in a plane. God doesn't want us to be stupid, but He is clear that we shouldn't allow fear to rule our lives. I encourage you to live fully alive.
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0: Back to Genesis with Dr. John Morris, scientist with the Institute for Creation Research. Dr. Morris, did the Ice Age really happen?
1: Yes, indeed, Chris. There's a great deal of evidence that the Ice Age really happened. It wasn't long ago. It was at the end of Noah's flood. It probably took several hundred years for the Earth to settle back down into the equilibrium we now experience. That readjustment period was primarily the Ice Age. The real key for the Ice Age is more evaporation from the ocean waters, making huge storms of snowfall possible. But the continents were cold, making the storms violent and prolonged. Also, late in the flood was a time of great volcanism, meaning that the Earth's atmosphere was cloudy and shielded the Earth from the sun. So there was more snowfall, less snow melt, and the ice built up. This would have happened in the centuries following the flood. And that's the flood mentioned back in Genesis.
0: Thanks, Dr. John. For more information, visit us on the web at icr.org. I'm Chris O'Brien. Thanks for tuning in.
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3: On a teaching trip to Moscow, I decided to take the subway to get lunch. Standing in the subway car, I started whistling simply because I felt good after an enjoyable morning teaching and the day was pleasant. The passengers stared at me like I was insane. When I got back to the school,

Well, I told one of the office workers that the people were so discouraged and downhearted that they stared when I whistled. She politely informed me, yes, their lives are very hard, but that isn't why they stared. They stared because it's rude to whistle in public here. When we make assumptions, we base them on external factors that may not have any bearing on the moment. It's helpful to recall the story of David's selection as future king of Israel in 1 Samuel. As the prophet Samuel considered Jesse's eldest son, he thought, "Surely the Lord's anointed stands here before the Lord." But God told Samuel, "Do not consider his appearance or his height, for I have rejected him. The Lord does not look at the things people look at. People look at the outward appearance, but the Lord looks at the heart." Basing judgments on appearances will lead to wrong conclusions. We do well to let God do the judging. He sees the heart of the matter. 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
5: This is Getting God's Message, and I'm Lud Goltz. In our last visit, we studied Paul's prayer found in Colossians chapter 1, verses 3 through 12. Today, let's look at the life of Epaphras, mentioned twice in Colossians, as well as in the book of Philemon, verse 23. Colossians 1:7 says, "The Colossians heard the good news of Jesus Christ from Epaphras, who had lived among them. He was a dear fellow servant who was faithful in his work for Jesus Christ, when in their midst, and as a partner of Paul." In Colossians 4, verses 12 through 13, it adds that he sends greetings and that he always wrestled in prayer for them, that they'd stand firm in all the will of God, mature and fully assured. Paul affirms his diligence as a representative of the believers in Colossae, Laodicea, and Hierapolis. These three cities formed a triangle just east of Ephesus in Turkey. Here was a man who helped establish the church in his hometown, Colossae, and then was sent by this church to be part of Paul's missionary team planting churches elsewhere. According to Philemon, he was in prison with Paul for his activities, but he wasn't pouting or complaining. He was praying intensely all the time, implied by the word wrestling. He was praying strategically that they may stand firm in all the will of God, mature and fully assured. He didn't let his circumstances get the best of him. In fact, he did his best work in the worst of circumstances. You can't do anything better than pray. Let me encourage you to follow his example and pray for me that I too might follow his example.

In Psalm 63, David said, "My soul shall be satisfied as with marrow and fatness, and my mouth shall praise thee with joyful lips, when I remember thee upon my bed, and meditate on thee in the night watches." To help you focus your thoughts upon God at the close of this day, we bring you this devotional meditation, From Morning and Evening, by Charles Haddon Spurgeon, the great English preacher of the 19th century. Our text for this evening is found in Psalm 26 and verse 9. "Gather not my soul with sinners." Fear made David pray thus, for something whispered, "Perhaps, after all, thou mayest be gathered with the wicked." That fear, although marred by unbelief, springs in the main from holy anxiety arising from the recollection of past sin. Even the pardoned man will inquire, "What if, at the end, my sins should be remembered and I should be left out of the catalogue of the saved?" He recollects his present unfruitfulness, so little grace, so little love, so little holiness, and looking forward to the future, he considers his weakness and the many temptations which beset him, and he fears that he may fall and become a prey to the enemy. A sense of sin and present evil and his prevailing corruptions compel him to pray in fear and trembling, "Gather not my soul with sinners." Beloved, if you have prayed this prayer, and if your character be rightly described in the psalm from which it is taken, you need not be afraid that you shall be gathered with sinners. Have you the two virtues which David had, the outward walking in integrity and the inward trusting in the Lord? Are you resting upon Christ's sacrifice, and can you compass the altar of God with humble hope? If so, rest assured, with the wicked you never shall be gathered, for that calamity is impossible. The gathering at the judgment is like to like. "Gather ye together first the tares, and bind them in bundles to burn them, but gather the wheat into my barn. If then thou art like God's people, thou shalt be with God's people. You cannot be gathered with the wicked, for you are too dearly bought. Redeemed by the blood of Christ, you are his forever, and where he is, there must his people be. You are loved too much to be cast away with reprobates. Shall one dear to Christ perish? Impossible. Hell cannot hold thee. Heaven claims thee. Trust in thy surety and fear not." This meditation was taken from Morning and Evening by C.H. Spurgeon. Please listen each evening at this same time for Morning and Evening.

say they filed a lawsuit. Politico, CNN, and MS Now said in a joint statement they're bringing the federal lawsuit in a bid to immediately restore access to their reporters, who were denied entry to the White House complex on Saturday and had their credentials confiscated by the Secret Service. Amy Kristen Sanders, a professor of media law and

0: limited military support to Saudi Arabia to repel attacks by Iran-backed Houthi rebels in Yemen. The Royal Air Force will provide air-to-air refueling of Saudi planes. Major flight delays in the Northeast.
1: Hundreds of flights were canceled in the Northeast due to technical problems at a key regional air traffic control center that is the same facility that caused numerous disruptions in the spring of 2025. This time, operations were halted at every major airport in the New York City area for several hours. The Federal Aviation Administration says a key circuit failed at an air traffic facility in Philadelphia. That circuit is due to be replaced as part of the overhaul of the nation's air traffic control system. A backup fiber line was also cut due to construction by Verizon contractors working along the Amtrak rail line in New Jersey. I'm Lisa Dwyer.
0: This is SRN News. What churches are growing?
2: According to a new poll by Lifeway Research, 63% of Pentecostal pastors report that their congregations are getting bigger. Next comes Baptist and non-denominational churches at 57%, followed by Holiness churches at 55%, and Presbyterian Reformed at 53%. Old mainline denominations, including the Methodists and the Lutherans, are much more likely to be shrinking than growing, while others have plateaued. Michael Harrington reporting.
0: Jews around the world celebrating Yom Kippur, the Day of Atonement, and the holiest day on the Jewish calendar. Under Mosaic law, Yom Kippur is the day that the high priest of Israel would enter the Holy of Holies with the blood of an unblemished lamb and make atonement for the whole nation. Jews marking the holiday in a variety of ways, including by fasting and spending much of the day at the synagogue offering prayers. This is SRN News.
3: Here's a word of promise from our Lord in John chapter 10 and verse 10. 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

listeners, this day is about to end, and a new day is about to begin. Some of you will be leaving us now to retire, but if you're having trouble sleeping, don't count sheep. Talk to the shepherd. 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Have a great night.

0: AI to kill all of mankind.
1: Well, it's amazing what is happening. 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Both of these individuals are actually becoming household names. The first one is
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3: How do you do? Few things are as traumatic as losing your eyesight, like the man in the following story. He had learned to cope with blindness, but if you listen between the lines, you'll notice that he was blind even before he lost his sight. Blind to the damage he was doing to himself and others. Blind to the truth that would have changed everything, and did, when his heart and mind and life were unshackled.

0: They said,
1: "Hey, here comes Lamar now.
2: Well, how's the patient?"
0: Oh, don't ask. The tissue report is still not back, but I'm pretty sure of my diagnosis, Bill. The cancer was on the optic nerve, and being that close to the brain, your prospects are dim.
3: Oh, dear.
0: As dim as my eyesight, huh? 3 months are about as long as you can expect.
3: Oh. 3 months? Oh, no, that can't be true.
0: I really need that drink.
4: Lighting the way with true life stories, this is Unshackled, produced in Chicago by Pacific Garden Mission. During the years since Pacific Garden Mission first opened its doors to the homeless, many people have arrived wanting to die. Some were hopeless alcoholics. Some had been badly abused. Some had hurt others so much, the guilt was more than they could bear. Folks here at the old lighthouse are rarely shocked by what they hear. They know that change is possible no matter how hopeless things seem. The mission provides food, clothing, and shelter to more than 500 men, women, and children each night. Our medical and dental clinic is the only place in Chicago where free treatment is provided to those without means. Our services are made possible through the gifts of those who care. And the purpose of all this is to change lives, which happens when they meet the one who also once had to die to give them new life. And now for broadcast around the earth, here's program number 2551 in the series Unshackled, the program that makes you face yourself and think. Born into a family of means, the man in our story had almost every advantage. His father was a surgeon, his mother a nurse. His IQ was 160, and he worked hard. He was only 28 years old when doctors removed his left eye. And there was worse to come, but we'll let him tell you about that in this first of a two-part story. Stay with us to the end for an adventure you'll never forget. It's the true story of Bill Irwin right now on Unshackled.
0: My father went off to war after I was born in 1940. I saw him only twice in the next 7 years. My two younger brothers, born after the war, became Dad and Mom's favorites while I felt ignored. Maybe that's part of the reason I was susceptible to Uncle Gary, who molested me when I was 8. I knew it was wrong, but it continued until I was 14, when I stopped allowing myself to be alone with him. These encounters released a spirit of lust that nearly consumed me. My low self-esteem also affected my schoolwork.
1: Have you been asleep in class?
5: No.
1: Then why don't you get it? Any fool can solve these problems.
5: Well, I guess I'm a fool.
1: You're just lazy, that's all.
5: That's not true. I can't help it.
1: You can help it.
5: I can't, Dad.
1: I'm going to talk with the principal and have you tested. Maybe you can't help it.
0: I tested at the genius level, so the principal let me skip classes and plant shrubbery around the school and go to class only when there were tests. I found my niche in the laboratory at the hospital my father owned. There I studied medical books, anatomy, physiology, and biology. I loved it and thought my father would be pleased, but I was wrong. So he shipped me off to military school.
1: You're spending too much time at this, Bill.
5: But I like it. I know enough to do night call for the lab or the X-ray department.
1: Don't be so arrogant. You don't know enough yet.
5: I do. I know everything in those books in the lab. I could work full-time right now.
1: Well, you're not going to. You're going to get an education. Something other than medical technology.
5: Why? I finally find something I like, something I'm good at, and you're not happy.
1: What you need is discipline. I'm sending you to a military school.
5: Military school?
1: Yes, and I know the very one.
0: I hated military school so much, I broke the rules and set an all-time record for penalty tours. They wouldn't let me return the second year. I was too embarrassed to go back to the local school, so Mother enrolled my sister and me in a high school in Birmingham. I don't know which was worse, school or home life. My only pleasure was making conquests of every girl I could. I was only 15, but big for my age, over 6 feet tall. One night, two friends and I took off for Texas.
5: My dad bought some oil wells down here. Maybe the guy I'm calling will give us a job. Okay.
2: Hello.
5: Oh, Mr. Driscoll, this is Bill Irwin, Dick Irwin's son.
2: Yeah, Bill. What can I do for you?
5: Well, I'm down here in Texas with a couple of friends, and I was wondering if you had any work for us. We need jobs.
2: Well, I'm about to start a new project in a couple of weeks.
5: Oh, great.
2: I could use some roughnecks. That is, if you're over 18.
5: Yes, sir. We're all over 18.
2: Let me tell you, it's tough work, Bill. I want guys who will stay with it, not quit after a spell.
5: Well, you can count on me.
2: Okay, then. Be here in 3 weeks.
5: Yes, sir. Thanks. Oh, I had the line tell them we're 18, but we got jobs in an oil rig.
0: I worked nights, and my friends worked the day shift, and we all shared an apartment. After 2 weeks, they went home, but I kept my promise and stayed until the job was done, almost a year. I needed a car to get to work, so I took another job flipping burgers. By the time I went back home, I had saved up more than $2,000. I began to realize that I wasn't as stupid as my father told me I was.
1: You can work at the lab, minimum wage, but you have to finish school.
5: I will.
1: And you can pay rent and all your own car expenses.
5: Okay, but I don't want any restrictions on my life then. I come and go without you and Mom getting on my case.
1: We'll give it a try.
5: Well, I proved I can make it on my own, Dad. Mr. Driscoll said I was one of the best roughnecks he ever hired. He said he'd recommend me to anyone.
0: At 17, I became the youngest person ever to pass the registry for American technologists. In March of my senior year in high school, I eloped with a girl who had already graduated. The night I graduated, we went to a party where I began an affair that would last more than 25 years, an affair with alcohol. With every drink, I liked myself better and better. From then on, wherever we lived, wherever I worked, I found the drinking crowd. After our daughter was born, we moved out of state to get away from our families.
5: Hey, I'm celebrating, Patsy. I've been promoted.
6: Really?
5: The boss called me in his office today and asked all kinds of questions. He said everybody at the hospital liked me and my work.
6: Oh, Bill, that's great.
5: They're going to fire the supervisor and give me the job.
6: Well, we can use the money, that's for sure.
5: She can't get along with anybody. Not like me. I drink with the guys to loosen things up.
6: Well, you drink too much, Bill.
5: Oh, no. Just think. I'll be director of the lab and the x-ray departments. And I'm not even 21.
0: Our next move was to Mississippi in a job that doubled my salary. Unfortunately, my drinking doubled too. Nights on call, I drank with doctors. I rarely ate lunch or dinner, just drank till I fell asleep. After our son was born, I began to feel tired, and on Christmas Eve, I was hospitalized, deathly ill, with hepatitis. The doctor called my family in, and I drifted off to sleep, wondering if I would wake up the next morning.
7: Hi, honey.
5: I made it after all.
7: Well, the doctor said your liver completely failed. He didn't think you'd survive the night.
5: Well, I heard him as I was falling asleep.
7: There was nothing they could do but hope.
5: I come from strong protoplasm.
1: You're gonna have a long recovery, son. You almost died.
5: Yeah, I know.
7: Honey, the doctor said you won't be able to work for months.
1: Well, Patsy can't work with the baby. You'll have to bring the family back home while you recuperate.
5: Thanks, Dad, but I hate to do that.
7: We have to, Bill. It's a miracle you survived.
0: I didn't believe in miracles. Although my family was very active in church during my teens, we didn't read the Bible or even pray at meals, so religion was irrelevant to my life. We moved back with my parents for 9 miserable months while I recovered, then got our own apartment while I went back to college. I didn't have time to drink during those years, too busy with studies and work and family. I became a workaholic instead, even after our second son was born. Then, at a cocktail party, a doctor friend made a suggestion.
8: Bill, why don't you and Walter start your own laboratory? The ones we have are terrible.
5: Well, sounds good to me.
8: We'll send you all of our work as soon as you get set up.
5: I need to find a location and get the equipment.
8: We'll talk to a lawyer tomorrow and get the ball rolling. You're the only one around here who does reliable lab work.
5: Well, thanks.
8: I thought you quit drinking after that hepatitis scare.
5: Oh, I'm just like a cat with 9 lives. 1 down and 8 to go.
0: Our laboratory grew so fast I couldn't keep up with it. I hired assistants but still worked more than 20 hours a day. I was also drinking more and smoking 3 packs a day. Our youngest son, Jeff, at age 2, didn't even know me. Yet I thought we were living on top of the world. My wife was our bookkeeper.
5: Patsy, what's going on? The mortgage company called today and said we haven't made a house payment in 4 months.
7: Well, we haven't.
5: What?
7: Not only that, we owe almost $20,000 on our credit cards.
5: $20,000? What's going on? Where's the money?
7: What do you care? You're never here. Jeff doesn't even know you. All you care about is drinking with your doctor friends.
5: Patsy!
7: You have ignored us for the last time, Bill. I decided to get your attention one way or another.
5: This is crazy!
7: Is it more crazy than you working 22 hours a day? And now you've agreed to teach a chemistry class as well. When are you going to have time for us?
0: A few months later, in 1968, while teaching chemistry class, the numbers disappeared on the blackboard. I turned my head, and they reappeared. After class, my partner looked in my eye with an ophthalmoscope and lowered the scope with tears in his eyes. The next day, doctors removed my eye and gave me 3 months to live. The pain and fear of death drove me to drink every waking moment. I worked harder than ever, but with no depth perception, I was clumsy. One night, while using a scalpel, the blade snapped, sending the tip into my good right eye.
4: In a moment, we'll hear how Bill's life went downhill even more.
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0: It was 2 o'clock in the morning and I didn't dare call Patsy, so I drove myself 5 miles to the hospital. Every time I blinked, the inside of my eyelid was lacerated and I was covered with blood when I arrived. The doctor removed the scalpel tip, put me on antibiotics, and kept me for observation. It was a miracle I didn't lose that eye too. 6 weeks after my left eye was removed, the final lab report was still not in. I wondered if the alcohol I drank numbed the pain of the cancer. Finally, the doctor called me.
10: It's a miracle, Bill. I just received the tissue report, and you don't have melanoma. You aren't going to die.
5: Oh, that's great. What is it, then?
10: We don't know what to call it, but it's not cancer. You're going to live.
5: Could it come back in the other eye, whatever it is?
10: 50-50, Bill, but we're optimistic that it won't.
5: Well, I wish the odds were better. I'd better begin learning Braille, just in case.
10: Rejoice, Bill. It's a miracle.
0: 4 years later, I looked at a cup of coffee in my hand, and the cup was not there. I was devastated. This time, doctors had a name for it, chorioretinitis. Laser treatment slowed the process, but my vision grew dimmer and dimmer. My wife and I divorced. I lost myself in alcohol and women. My second marriage also failed. Patsy and I remarried, but her ex-husband continued to harass us. One day, she went back to him, leaving the children alone until I got home. I was awarded custody by the courts. As word got around that I was no longer doing the lab work, customers defected, and I had to sell the business. Life was growing darker by the day in more ways than one.
7: Hi, Daddy.
5: Hi, honey.
7: Why are you sitting here in the dark?
5: Well, I'm practicing for when I'm totally blind.
7: Oh, don't be morose.
5: I've good reason, Marianne. I had to give up my driver's license today.
7: Why?
5: I ran over a fire hydrant that I didn't even see. Now, what if that had been a child?
7: Oh, well, how can we get around now?
5: I'll write to the governor and see if he'll give you permission to start driving early, and you can be the chauffeur.
7: Oh, cool.
0: The new lab owners had merged with a bigger company that retained me as operations manager based in a different city. I had never felt more helpless. By the age of 36, I was completely blind and retreated to my home after work, withdrawing more and more. One night, a good friend dropped by to see me.
11: How are the kids doing?
5: Well, you know how kids are. Billy leaves home as much as he can. Jeff's embarrassed. I quit going to his football games because I can't see him play.
0: Mary Ann doesn't say much. She does all the driving now.
11: Well, why don't you get a C&I dog?
0: Oh, no, that would really cramp my style.
11: Well, you need to have some fun, Bill. Hey, let's go out on the town.
0: I'm more comfortable right here. People don't treat me the same. They act like I'm deaf as well as blind. The waitress won't even ask me what I want. She asks you.
11: So what? You can sit here for the rest of your life and wallow in self-pity and alcohol if you want, but you're going to do it by yourself. I'm not going to have anything to do with it.
0: His words were what I needed to hear, and I made a decision to live again. I got my first guide dog in 1978, and life was immediately better. I drank heavily, though I never missed work, and I was still a womanizer. It was an addiction. In fact, trainees of the company were warned about me. My fourth marriage also ended in divorce in 1985. I went from one drink, one woman, to another. Then in 1987, Jeff, my youngest son, called.
12: Dad, I'm going to die.
0: What? Where are you?
12: In the doctor's office. He said I'm going to die if I don't give up cocaine.
0: What's wrong with you, Jeff? I can barely understand you.
12: Haven't eaten in 3 weeks. All I can stomach is beer. My tongue had swollen almost out of my mouth.
0: Oh.
12: My liver is twice the normal size.
0: Good grief.
12: And it's costing me $3,000 a day.
0: What do you want me to do?
12: Doctor wants me to get treatment.
0: What?
12: Treatment. Dad, will you help me?
0: Oh, yes, yes. I'll call someone and arrange treatment.
12: Yeah, if you do, Dad, I promise to stay clean.
0: At least you're honest, son, and willing to try. I'll help you.
11: How's he doing?
0: Okay, I guess. Some woman from the rehabilitation clinic called and wants the entire family to attend. She said addiction is a family illness, and she wants the whole family there.
11: You going?
0: Well, not if I can get out of it.
11: I might lose a drinking buddy.
0: The worst of it is I can't have any alcohol the whole week I'm there. I asked her when happy hour started, but she didn't think that was very funny. That week without alcohol was miserable. I couldn't sleep because of the video running constantly in my head, showing me the pain my drinking had caused my children and my ex-wives. It was intolerable. On the last day at the clinic, everyone gathered for graduation, and each of us was asked to share what the week had meant to us. I stood up and said, "My name is Bill Irwin, and I'm an alcoholic." I couldn't believe I'd said that. I was still stunned when my daughter and I left on our 500-mile return trip.
7: Dad, it took a lot of courage for you to say that. Everyone was surprised because all week you were poking fun of treatment.
0: Well, nobody was more surprised than I was to hear those words come out of my mouth.
7: Well, what changed your mind?
0: All week I thought about the tears in the eyes of you kids and Mom and Dad, the disappointment I caused all of you. Last night I had a dream that someone told me to surrender or I would die.
7: Oh, do you think it was God?
0: I don't know. My big question is, why would God want to help someone like me?
7: Well, why not?
0: Well, I always thought you had to be perfect to please God, and I'm far from perfect.
7: Well, I'll vouch for that.
0: Marianne, I'm going to stay away from booze for another week while I think about this. Maybe I'll join a recovery program myself. During that week, I had no desire to drink, so I began attending recovery meetings. Every day I prayed, asking God to help me get through the day without addictive thoughts. 2 months later, I stopped smoking. There was one man in our group who was different from the others. He became my spiritual leader.
13: Tell me, Bill, who said life was a bed of roses? Everybody has problems and temptations.
0: Well, what do you do about temptation, Will?
13: Well, the Bible says any temptation you have is common to all of us.
0: No, but what do you do about it?
13: Well, I'll give you the answer straight from the good book. 1 Corinthians chapter 10, verse 13. There hath no temptation taken you but such as is common to man. But God is faithful, who will not suffer you to be tempted above that ye are able, but will with the temptation also make a way to escape that ye may be able to bear it.
0: Plain English, please.
13: All right, Bill. Pray. God will help you deal with anything if you pray and you ask.
0: We made fun of him behind his back because he carried a Bible in his hip pocket and answered any question by thumbing to a scripture verse. But he had a peace about him and was almost always joyful. I wanted to know his secret. The opportunity came at a men's retreat as I faced a rugged cross made of tree limbs and a podium made of tree stumps.
5: Why are you always so happy and peaceful, Will?
13: Well, I tell you, Bill, it's Jesus Christ. Say, what's your relationship with him, Bill?
5: I have no idea what you're talking about.
13: Well, let me read you a couple of scriptures. Let's see here. For God so loved the world that he gave his only begotten Son, that whosoever believeth in him should not perish, but have everlasting life. For the wages of sin is death, but the gift of God is eternal life through Jesus Christ our Lord. That if thou shalt confess with thy mouth the Lord Jesus, and shalt believe in thine heart that God hath raised him from the dead, thou shalt be saved. For with the heart man believeth unto righteousness, and with the mouth confession is made unto salvation. For by grace are ye saved through faith, and that not of yourselves. It is the gift of God, not of works, lest any man should boast. You see, Bill, Jesus wants to forgive you of all your sins, past, present, and future. He wants to come into your heart and take over the management of your life. Now, do you have any questions?
14: No, you explained it very well.
13: All right. Then are you ready to give Jesus a chance, Bill?
5: If that is the difference between your life and mine, what have I got to lose?
0: We got down on our knees and I repeated this prayer. Dear Heavenly Father, I know that I'm a sinner. And I know that you want to forgive my sins. Please put my name in your book of life. Please come into my heart and become the new manager of my life. Thank you for dying on the cross in my place. As I prayed, I knew my life would change, but I had no idea how much. And that was September 30th, 1988. I found a great church and began growing in faith. I read the Bible daily and spent many weekends with my son Billy and my grandson Jonathan. I took care of my grandson when Billy and his wife wanted to go out. We needed lots of healing in our relationship. In 1989, I went camping in the Blue Ridge Mountains with Billy and Jonathan and my guide dog. I prayed a lot about our relationship, and God worked in a special way.

0: Bill, are you having more pain?
1: Like you wouldn't believe.
0: I can ask the nurse to give you something stronger.
1: I'll make it a double, straight up.
2: Bill, you know you shouldn't mix alcohol with morphine.
1: I just lost an eye, Dad. Where's Mom?
0: Well, she's checking on the kids, honey. She'll be back soon.
1: I can't believe this is happening to me.
2: Maybe it isn't malignant.
1: It is. After they removed it, they cut it open while I was still on the operating table. I heard everything.

0: I also want you to know how much I love you. Dad, I am so angry with you and have been for a long time for the way you treated us and Mom.
1: I know.
0: But I love you too, Dad.
1: Love you.
2: The next morning, as I sensed the beauty all around me, I prayed. Father, I am so grateful for what you have done for me and my family that I wish there was some way I could show you how much I appreciate it. If there's something you would like me to do, just let me know and I will do it.
3: Hello?
2: Hello, Marianne. You'll never guess what I'm going to do.
3: What, Dad?
2: Hike the Appalachian Trail. All 2,167 miles.
3: What? Dad, you can't do that. You're blind.
2: I know.
3: Why would you even try something like that?
2: God is leading me to do it.
3: Oh, that's crazy. Well,
2: that's what I keep thinking. But I'm sure it's what he wants. Maybe so I'll learn to really trust him.
3: But you've never even liked hiking.
2: I know. But Jesus can change you.
3: What if you fall or get lost? Well,
2: I have my dog with me.
3: Dad, people have died out there. And they could see.
2: I know. I'll just have to follow the Lord as he leads me.
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5: 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So until next time, unless our Lord returns before then, the doors to Pacific Garden Mission are open night and day. 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

0: I'm Johnny Erickson Tata, and once I was lunching with Chicago inner city pastors where we were discussing the needs of the disabled people in the city. I wondered whether I should refer to the pastors as African American or Black. When we discussed Hispanic churches, I became tongue-tied. Maybe it should be Latino. I decided to be upfront and ask them what word I should use. To my surprise, they started laughing because they were struggling with the same thing. Should we call Johnny handicapped or physically challenged? Oh, political correctness drives me up a wall, as it does with those pastors. Isn't it nicer to be upfront, honest, push aside the politically correct protocol, and connect with each other as people? 1 Peter chapter 2 says, show proper respect to everyone. And hey, that works, whether you are red, yellow, black, or white, standing, sitting, or without sight.
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that unique theme, we come to you with another segment of music here on Music Till Dawn. My name is Vic Elias, and I'm glad to have you with us on this musical journey throughout the night, every night, here on VCY America. It's so good to hear from many of you who take the time to drop us a card or letter, and if you'd like to write to us, simply write Music Till Dawn, 3434 West Kilbourne Avenue, Milwaukee, Wisconsin, 53208. Once again, that address is Music Till Dawn, 3434 West Kilbourne Avenue, Milwaukee, 53208. It's always good to hear from our listeners. You know, there are times when some folk have doubts and fears and frustrations. When the question is, will the Lord really accept me with all of my wrongdoings and frailties and imperfections? Well, John 6:37 puts it this way. All that the Father giveth me shall come to me, and him that cometh to me I will in no wise cast out. May our prayer be, Father, remind us why we are the objects of your constant love and care. Music Till Dawn continues.

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which keep our feet from sinking in the mire of sin and strife. In tenderness you placed them, that we might firmly stand, supported by your love and grace, and strengthened by your hand. Each trial is a stepping stone, which draws us close to thee. Though some would call them stumbling blocks and struggle to be free, Lord, make us yielded, that we may in each affliction trace the wonder of your perfect plan, the glory of your grace. Music till dawn.

Music Till Dawn continues throughout the night here on the VCY America Network. I share with you this poem from Norma Helgerson. It's called Stepping Stones. We thank you, Lord, for stepping stones along the path.

0: I'm Bryce Johnson with this Unpacking It Sports and Faith Minute. In sports, the trials of a season reveal which teams are the real deal and which are not. In life, we can show glimpses of having true faith in God, but eventually we are tested and tried, and whether we have a real faith or not is revealed. The Bible explains, so be truly glad. There is wonderful joy ahead, even though you must endure many trials for a little while. These trials will show that your faith is genuine. It is being tested as fire tests and purifies gold, though your faith is far more precious than mere gold. So when your faith remains strong through many trials, it will bring you much praise and glory and honor on the day when Jesus Christ is revealed to the whole world. Today, as we pursue a faith that is real and genuine, let's embrace the trials and tests that are upon us, proving that our full trust is in Jesus. I'm Bryce Johnson, and you can unpack that. For more, go to unpackingit.com.
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Music Till Dawn coming your way here on VCY America. My name is Vic Elias, and I'd like to welcome you to this time segment of beautiful music, and I trust that God will minister to your heart through the songs that we share. From the pen of Norma Helgerson, some poems focusing our attention on the God of all comfort. Here's one entitled Prayer for the Widow. Thou, Lord, the husband of the widow, hear my prayer just now, and comfort those who mourn alone. May they sense thy peace somehow. You see the many tears which flow, the questions asked in pain, and only you, their maker, can restore their joy again. Prayer for the Widow, from the pen of Norma Helgerson tonight, and a verse of scripture, Isaiah 54:5, for thy maker is thine husband, the Lord of hosts is his name. Music Till Dawn, tonight on the VCY America Network.

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Music Until Dawn continues throughout the night right here at this spot on your dial. And I'm so grateful that you saw fit to choose to be with us this evening. Sharing a poem tonight from Alice Mortensen. O kindle in me, thou blessed Holy Spirit, a far greater love than I have yet known. A passionate love for the lost and the dying, who without Christ will never reach home. O kindle a love for those who have wronged me, forgetting the wounds and the hurts of the past. Reaching out with compassion because Jesus suffered, that every lost soul may reach heaven at last. I'm growing older and time is now fleeting. O kindle a love and make me complete, sweeter and warmer, that I might still gather soul's precious jewels to lay at his feet.

We are constantly hearing arguments about the right to kill an unborn child or the right to die. But what does God say about the sanctity of human life? Does he approve of killing innocent life for the sake of convenience? Find these answers and more by going back to Genesis.

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Music Till Dawn, coming to you on the VCY America Radio Network throughout the night. My name is Vic Elias, and I'm glad to welcome you to this segment of Music Till Dawn. May I open with a psalm and a prayer. Psalm 34:7. The angel of the Lord encampeth round about them that fear him and delivereth them. Words of comfort tonight on Music Till Dawn. And here is a prayer. Oh, may it be ours. Dear God, give me courage to face the problems that confront me today. Thank you for your sustaining strength. Music Till Dawn continues.

0: Achievement is the result of continual effort. There's a thin line between failure and success. Often, people throw up their hands in defeat when, with a little more effort, they would have succeeded. This is Dr. David Halcombe at Heritage Baptist College, Franklin, Indiana. Maybe you, with a little more effort, would be able to get your associate's or bachelor's degree. We refer this as our personal distant learning program, which provides you a relationship with a professor instead of a platform. Won't you call me today and let me help you finish at 317-246-8915. What seems hopeless can become glorious success. Talk to me personally. This is Dr. David Halcombe saying goodbye for now.
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Music Till Dawn comes your way throughout the night here on the VCY America Radio Network, and I'm glad that you joined us for this segment. We try to share a verse of encouragement or inspiration, and then some beautiful music, and this half hour is no exception. From the pen of Helen Steiner Rice, a gifted poet, "Never Borrow Sorrow from Tomorrow." That's a great title. "Deal only with the present. Never step into tomorrow. For God asks us just to trust Him and to never borrow sorrow. For the future is not ours to know, and it may never be. So let us live and give our best, and give it lavishly. For to meet tomorrow's troubles before they are even ours is to anticipate the Savior and to doubt His all-wise powers. So let us be content to solve our problems one by one, asking nothing of tomorrow except Thy will be done." Music Till Dawn.

0: High Court to take this case. This is Matt Staver with Freedom's Call. The Maine Supreme Court unanimously upheld a custody order prohibiting Emily Bickford from taking her 13-year-old daughter to church or exposing her to the Bible. This opinion rejects the First Amendment right of a fit parent to raise her child consistent with her Christian faith. It goes against other state court decisions involving custody in the context of religious free exercise rights and ignores precedent from the U.S. Supreme Court. The lower court order gives the father sole authority regarding any religious decisions. All this, even though the lower court concluded that Emily is a fit parent and there has been no evidence of harm to the daughter associated with a belief system that is rooted in the Bible and represent mainstream Christianity. The hostility toward Christianity is obvious and unconstitutional. Stay informed at Liberty Counsel's website, lc.org/Emily. 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

Mike Eliason here with Music Till Dawn. There's a poem written by Alice Mortensen that is specially designed for the person who may be facing surgery in the near future. It's called Prayer Before Surgery. Dear Lord, I rest completely in your hands while prayer is being made, not just for me, but doctors too, that you will come to their aid, that you will give them peace of mind and angels guide their skill and grant complete recovery, if that but be thy will. And thank you for the peace, sweet peace, you're giving me right now, and turn what seemed to be a cross to victory somehow. Whatever happens, I am yours, by life or death or pain. May everything I am or was just glorify thy name. Music Till Dawn.

Open the phone book and you've got a resource for just about everything you need. All the way from aircraft manufacturers to yogurt shops, auto repair to washing machines, attorneys to welders. Pick a profession and it's probably there in the Yellow Pages. Your phone book is an incredible resource. As believers, though, we know that nothing can compare to the resource in the 66 books of the Bible. 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The Bible teaches us how to live, giving us direction we can't get anywhere else. The Bible is the mind of God, and that's what we need most of all. 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
3: 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Both of these individuals are actually becoming household names. The first one is
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It's always so good to have you with us on Music Till Dawn. Perhaps driving down the highway, maybe alone in a hospital room. Maybe there in your home. Or perhaps one of those big 18-wheelers rolling down the highway. We're glad that you're with us tonight. Norma Helgeson wrote, "Resting in God's faithfulness dispels all doubt and fear. Trusting Him who cannot fail, we sense His presence near. Although we fail so often, still He remains the same. And so we trust His faithfulness and call upon His name. However dark the valley, however rough the road, His hand is there to guide us, to lift the heavy load. So may we never falter, although the path grows dim. Just lean upon His faithfulness and leave the rest with Him." Enjoy with us now, Music Till Dawn.

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Till Dawn continues, and I'm so glad that you tuned our way. Hope that some of the songs you hear tonight might be a blessing to you. Here's a verse from Alice Mortensen's pen in her later years. It's entitled, He Holds My Hand. He holds my hand, my loving Heavenly Father. He leads me on and firmly holds my hand and leads me safely through the troubled waters, through paths of pain I do not understand. But I will trust Him through each earthly trial and look beyond the shadows yet to come, rejoicing in the glories that await me when I am home at last beyond the setting sun. From the pen of Alice Mortensen, Music Till Dawn.

couple was driving home from dinner on their 25th wedding anniversary evening. Hello, I'm Chuck Swindoll. The wife was sitting way over near her door, and the husband was sitting near his, driving. And she said through tears, "You know, honey, 25 years ago, we were so close and affectionate, but it just doesn't

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Music Till Dawn, tonight, or should I say this morning, a time when we can share beautiful songs, words inspired by the Lord as he worked in the hearts and lives of the person with the pen, but tonight also reflecting on God's message to us. Isaiah 30, 19. At the voice of thy cry, when he shall hear it, he will answer thee. Perhaps you've been one that's cried out to the Lord and wondered if he's listening. God's promise says, he will answer thee. Isaiah 30, 19. May our prayer be, O God, help us to remember that we can depend upon your word, which you have spoken will come to pass. Music Till Dawn.

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1: Missouri pro-lifers have a fight on their hands and an opportunity to save babies. A new YouGov poll of over 900 likely Missouri voters conducted with St. Louis University has pro-life Amendment 3 down just 1 point. 43% in favor, 44% opposed, and 13% undecided. The amendment would strip away the so-called right to abortion out of Missouri's constitution and also ban gender transition procedures for minors. Election day is coming up. If pro-life Missourians show up, babies win. And with so many in the state still undecided, pro-life voters have an opportunity to change minds and defend life.
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Psalms are such a comfort to us, especially in the evening hours when thoughts flood our minds, thoughts of the past, the present, and the future. Sometimes we find ourselves with anxiety or fear. I remember once visiting with a fellow pastor in the home of a lady who had been housebound for must have been 15 or 20 years because of fear. Afraid to leave the house, afraid to go out because something might happen, something dreadful. Well, here are some encouraging words from Psalms. Psalm 34:22. The Lord redeemeth the soul of his servants, and none of them that trust in him shall be desolate. Words of encouragement from the Psalms. Our prayer, Lord, I claim you as the source and object of my life. Guide me in the steps that I shall take. Music Till Dawn continues.

It's always a privilege to have you with us here on Music Till Dawn. And just want to say that your cards and letters are always appreciated. The mail is impossible for us to answer each and every letter, but it helps us to realize the people that this musical ministry is touching. I want to say thank you. For those who'd like to write to us, our mailing address is simply Music Till Dawn, 3434 West Kilbourne Avenue, Milwaukee, Wisconsin, 53208. And again, thank you for joining us. Hope you'll be with us again tomorrow evening on this program, Music Till Dawn.

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2: SRN News, I'm Rich Thomason in Washington. The Iran war is expected to be one of the topics that President Trump touches on when he addresses the UN General Assembly today. Ahead of the speech, Mr. Trump sat down with New York City's mayor at Gracie Mansion.
3: After an hour-long chat with President Trump, Mayor Zoran Mamdani acknowledged their political and policy differences, but said,
4: I appreciate the conversation the president and I have had on the subject of how we can make it easier to afford life in this great city that we call our home.
3: And of the Democratic Socialist mayor, President Trump offered these comments.
5: You have to understand, I want what's good for New York. I want what's good for the country. I want him to be a great mayor, and he's certainly got potential.
3: I'm Ben Thomas.
2: Left on the outside looking in, several media organizations say they'll fight to get back into the White House. The BBC's Sarah Smith.
6: The three media outlets denied access to the White House have launched a legal challenge, asserting that President Trump's ban violates the constitutionally protected right to freedom of the press. While the White House has just launched a new YouTube channel called Trump TV, which is showing past speeches and videos of the president described as the must-see highlights of the Trump administration.
2: And Vice President Vance insists that the president is not banning media from the White House.
7: Doing is saying we're not going to give you special access to the White House if you engage in what is effectively propaganda.
2: Technicians have fixed fiber communications lines that were severed by a construction crew at a key Northeast Regional Air Traffic Control Center. Major airports in the New York area are now back in business after hundreds of flight cancellations impacted travel all across the Northeast. Some residual delays do remain. $4.47 a gallon, that's AAA's national average for gasoline this morning, same as yesterday. Wall Street, Dow futures up 14 points. 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
8: Foundations of Freedom, a look at America's founding principles and the leaders who shaped our nation.
9: You know, Ronald Reagan believed self-government required something that government could never replace, responsibility in the hands of the people. In his 1981 inaugural address, Reagan warned against the idea that America had become too complicated to be governed by its citizens. Reagan asked, "If no one among us is capable of governing himself, then who among us has the capacity to govern someone else?" For Reagan, limited government was not about having no government. It was about remembering where responsibility begins, with individuals, families, communities, and the people themselves. Because when government assumes every responsibility, citizens gradually surrender their own. Self-government asks more of us than dependence ever will. And freedom requires a people willing to govern themselves before asking government to do it for them.
2: A dozen states and Hollywood writers challenging Paramount's buyout of Warner Brothers Discovery have agreed to settle their lawsuits.
10: Monday's announcement effectively paves the way for the $81 billion mega merger to proceed. The deal will bring together two of Hollywood's oldest studios, key TV networks like CBS and CNN, and streaming platforms HBO Max and Paramount Plus. The agreements call for Paramount to increase domestic production and establish monitoring of editorial independence of the company's news operations. Bob Agner reporting.
2: Hurricane Polo has grown into a Category 4 storm in the Pacific and was forecast to bring heavy rain to southwestern Mexico, but remain offshore. At last word, Polo is packing maximum sustained winds of 130 miles per hour, could intensify further. Polo is moving east-southeast about 5 miles an hour and is forecast to sharply turn northwest to west-northwest. SRNNews.com.
11: Here's a word of promise from God's Word in 1 John chapter 3, verse 22. And whatsoever we ask, we receive of Him, because we keep His commandments and do those things that are pleasing in His sight. A word of promise from our Lord, 1 John chapter 3, verse 22.
12: Here is the National Weather Map for VCY America. Today's weather map shows low pressure in Canada, with its associated warm front extending from Canada through Montana and into Kansas, with a wave of low pressure riding along this front over

southern Montana, and its associated cold front extending from Canada through Washington State and into Oregon, with a wave of low pressure riding along that front over central Washington State. A weather boundary extends from New Mexico through Maryland and out to sea, with two waves of low pressure riding along this boundary over northern Alabama and central West Virginia. Heavy rain with possible flash flooding today over portions of New Mexico and West Texas. Now the weather forecast for cities in the VCY listening area. Huxley, Iowa, for today, cloudy skies with a chance of scattered morning showers, high around 61. Tonight, partly to mostly cloudy, low around 45. Joplin, Missouri, for today, becoming partly sunny, high around 81. Tonight, partly cloudy, low around 57. Stockton, Missouri, for today, becoming partly sunny, high around 79. Tonight, partly cloudy, low around 56. In Rockford, Illinois, for today, a chance of isolated morning showers, then becoming partly cloudy, high around 63. That's the forecast. I'm meteorologist Jim Vaughn for VCY America, Christian Information Radio.

0: And I think if I could say one thing to the adoptive parents,
1: Betsy Kilstra on Focus on the Family Minute,
0: is that the issues are not yours. That you can pour so much love, pour scripture, pour everything you have into a child, but that child still has to struggle with that basic feeling of loss, that basic feeling of abandonment. And that's, parents, you need to release yourself from all that weight. I haven't done enough. I haven't done it well enough. And just face the fact that your child has to go through that struggle. And it's much easier in a Christian home because at least you're getting word of truth.
1: You'll hear more insights from Betsy and other adoptive parents when you stop by FamilyMinute.org.
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1: The scripture commands us to accept one another just as God in Christ also has accepted us. 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What's the solution? How do you do that? 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Stay with me.
0: I'm Dave Drewy, and this is Living on the Edge with Chip Ingram. Chip is in a series about the biggest lessons he's learned about relationships over 3 decades of marriage, parenting, and ministry. And today he reveals a stumbling block many of us don't realize we have. Chip says most of us carry a distorted view of God, one that makes him seem hard to please, arms crossed, quick to keep score, and that distorted view is exactly what keeps us from loving the people in our lives who are hardest to love. Here's Chip looking at Luke chapter 11 with today's message titled, Knowing God as He is the prerequisite to loving others as they are.
2: Now I'm going to give you the fifth principle, at least of all the things I've learned over the years about making relationships work, is this. Knowing God as He is the prerequisite for loving others as they are. Knowing not what you think God is like, but actually knowing, encountering God as He really is the prerequisite to loving other people as they are. In fact, there's a couple principles built in that if you think about it. And what you realize is, well, wait a second. That means the premise is the goal is actually to love people as they are. You mean I'm not supposed to fix them first? You mean the goal is not to get everybody lined up and acting and behaving in ways that make me happy and make my life work? That I'm actually just supposed to be an instrument and I love them as they are. That doesn't mean I approve of their behavior. That doesn't mean I always like it. It doesn't mean I just say that attitude doesn't matter. But I am going to love them exactly the way God loves me. See, it's the kindness of the Lord that leads to repentance. When God wanted to fix the human race after the coup, He didn't come in and try and put external restraints. Let's see, I'll make him do this and I'll make him do that and this happens. Romans 12:2 says, it is the kindness of the Lord. It is the goodness of the Lord. It's God's grace, His unconditional love that sometimes brings consequences to behavior. But the motivation, ever when you see God for who He is a heart of acceptance, a heart of love, a heart of goodness, a heart of desire to bring people to Himself so they can enjoy the highest and the best and the deepest relationship possible. And believe it or not, bringing about change in a relationship is not about fixing people. It's learning how to love them as they are. And see, you know what? Some of the behaviors might look the same as a parent. You provide some consequences. But you know, it's a lot different being inwardly angry at one of your kids and sick and tired of that behavior, and I'm going to fix them. And if they do that, I'm going to do this, and we're going to get this straightened out. Or punishing a mate because of their lack of attention or lack of responsiveness. It's a lot different than saying, you know, I really love this person. And that behavior, that attitude, I need to address. But I'm going to address it with tenderness around this person's heart. And what I want them to feel and know down deep in their soul, even when I have to have love that is not very pleasant for them to experience, I want them to know that I'm for them and that I care about them. And I want to pass on this unconditional grace and goodness and acceptance that God's given to me. But see, as we learned last time, you can't impart what you don't possess. And so knowing God as He is the prerequisite to loving others as they are. And when you love others as they are, the way God loves you, can I tell you something amazing? Repentance occurs. You know what the literal meaning of the word repentance? Metanoia, change of the mind. It means people have a change of mind. They think differently about God after that. They think differently about you. They think differently about themselves. The disciples had a big problem with seeing God for who He is. We all do, but every culture has kind of false views of God that send people down religious trails that often are not like God at all. And as you study the New Testament and you walk, you know, in the sandals of those disciples and, you know, you observe how they think about Jesus and the questions they ask, it's interesting, I can only find one thing they ever asked Jesus to teach them in the New Testament. It's how to pray. I mean, you would think they would say, Lord, would you teach us how to preach? Or could you teach us how to bring fire down from the sky? Or, you know, we want to be hot shots and everything. And Lord, teach us to pray. Why? They grew up in a religious system as little Jewish boys in the synagogue where they knew reams and reams by memory of the Old Testament. They grew up in a system where a very high official would wear ornate robes and have all these passages and would go on the street corner and say word after word after word of long prayers citing multiple passages, and they thought that was spiritual. And then they walked around with Jesus. And when he was praying, it was like it was a real person, and it wasn't like he was trying to twist God's arm to get God to do something. And there wasn't an ought to or a got to, but when they were around Jesus, there was a sense of life and intimacy, and he is experiencing something that we've never seen before. And so in Luke chapter 11, they actually, as you get the idea from the text, they're listening to him finishing up his prayers, and then one of them kind of raises his hand and says, Lord, would you teach us to pray? And all they know is the forms. They were taught all these religious forms. And they said, you know, the Pharisees, they have religious forms. There's a prayer you say in the morning. There's a prayer you say in the evening. There's this kind of prayer for this situation. And you wrote, memorized those. And John the Baptist, he taught his guys some forms. So Jesus, will you give us a formula? Will you tell us what are the right words to say and how to say it? You pick up the story in Luke 11. Why don't you open your Bibles there if you're not there already. And in verse 1, it says that it came about while he was praying in a certain place, after he had finished, one of his disciples said to him, Lord, teach us to pray, just as John also taught his disciples. And so Jesus, understanding their mindset, what you're going to see is he'll give them a formula. And it's the right formula. It's the right pattern of prayer. And he doesn't say just even pray this way. He says, say these words. So here's the formula. But what he's going to do after he gives them the formula, what we call the Lord's Prayer, is then he's going to give them a negative example, and then the truth of how to really pray and why, and then he's going to give them a positive example, and he's going to take the negative example and the positive example sandwiched in between this command about how to relate to God. But all he's really going to share is the problem is not with your form. The problem's not how long you pray. The problem isn't so much the actual words. He's going to teach him, your problem is you don't see the Father for what he's like. You think the Father is hard to please. You think God is angry with you most of the time. You think his arms are crossed and toe tapping, and he has a bony finger saying, yeah, hey, you should have been praying longer. And why are you here now? And why are you asking for this? Because last week you did that. And what Jesus is going to teach him is the problem in their prayers is not a formula. He's going to teach him they need to see the Father completely differently. And I would suggest that the way the disciples loved people as they were was because they learned to see the Father as he is.
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2: Let's pick up the formula. I'm not going to spend a lot of time here because you've heard it many times, but let's just, the overview. So he says to them, when you pray, say, Father, hallowed be thy name. But he turns the tables already. Wait a second, Father, it's the Aramaic word Abba. It's the word of a 2 or 3 year old boy who would tug on his daddy's robe to say, will you pick me up? Abba, intimacy. Their view of God was he's transcendent. He's powerful. He's the God who split the Red Sea. But they missed his intimacy. And the first thing Jesus says is when you see him, he's an available, loving Abba, Father. And the balance is, and holy is his name. He is the God who filled the temple of Isaiah. Holy, holy, holy. But he's transcendent, but he's approachable and intimate, like your own dad. Then he goes on to say to them, thy kingdom come. And then in another gospel, your will be done. When you pray, come to God knowing he's an intimate Father, and come with great reverence, And then get his agenda on the table first before you get yours. God, I want your will to get done. I want your rulership and the way you want life to occur in the world that I'm in. And then make sure you pray for your specific needs. It's not bad or unspiritual. Give us this day our daily bread. God, I've got needs. I've got material needs. I've got relational needs. I've got financial needs. I've got work needs. He says, you bring those to him. And then notice he says, but understanding there's this relationship as you bring your needs between your relationship with others and your relationship with the Father. So he goes on to say, and forgive us our sins as we ourselves forgive everyone who is indebted to us. Don't think that you can have this little silo of disconnected relationship with God as you have hate and unforgiveness in your heart toward others. That's why intimate praying with the Father is always a cleansing experience. It always forces us to do a little evaluation of where is my heart with other people? Because I've got to get this right before God says we can make that right. And then he says it's a hostile world. It's a fallen world. There is an enemy. And this enemy wants to literally destroy your soul and destroy your marriage and destroy your life. And so ask specifically, lead us not into temptation. And as the other gospels will, writers will say, but deliver us from evil. And literally it's from the evil one. For yours is the kingdom and the power and the glory. And so he tells them, come to God. It's intimate and yet he's holy. Get his agenda on the table. Ask specifically for your needs. Then deal with any relational issues of unforgiveness so you can appropriate that. Ask for his protection. And then now notice what he does. He tells a story. Lord, teach us to pray. Story, negative example, truth, positive example. By the way, often Judaism teaching, he would do that. They would couch two things, and in the middle was the core truth. Let's pick up the story. He goes on to say to them, suppose one of you have a friend, and you go out to him at midnight, and you say to him, friend, lend me three loaves, the idea, three loaves of bread. For a friend of mine has come to me on a journey, and I have nothing to set before him. And from inside the house, he shall answer and say, do not bother me. The door has already been shut, and my children and I are in bed. I cannot get up and give you anything. Very common situation, and historically and culturally, you need to understand, when someone would come from out of town, hospitality is not like we think of it today. Like, you know, I'd really like to put you up for the night, but we're really busy, and, you know, the kids are already in bed, and, you know, maybe there's a Motel 6 or something you could get. Sorry. No. There was an absolute obligation in this culture when someone came to stay with you, you had to provide for them. So this is not like there's a plan B. This is like, you know, I got a problem. I need to put these people up, but I don't have any food. And so he goes to a friend and he says, hey, will you give me three loaves? And the friend goes, hey, I'm in bed, forget it. Notice how then Jesus develops the story. I tell you, even though, verse 8, he will not get up and give him anything because he is his friend, yet because of his persistence, he will get up and give him as much as he needs. Will you underline the word persistence in your Bible? Literally, the word is shamelessness or without shame. It's used in multiple places in the New Testament and has the idea without shame or boldness, and it can be mean persistence, or it can mean just literally without shame, which I think I'll explain in a minute, is the very clear meaning of this text. Before we dig in, let's jump to then what's he going to say? I tell you, he won't get up because of it, because of your shamelessness. And then verse 9, and I say to you, here's the application. Ask and you will receive. Seek and you shall find. Knock and it shall be opened to you. For everyone who asks receives. Here's what prayer is all about. And he who seeks finds, and the one who knocks, it'll be open. This is real simple, guys. You ask, you're going to receive. You seek, you're going to find. You knock, it'll be open. This is just clear cut. Then notice he tells another story. He goes on to say, now suppose one of your fathers is asked by his son for a fish. He will not give him a snake instead of the fish, will he? Or if he asks for an egg, he won't give him a scorpion, will he? And then here's the clincher. If you then, being evil, know how to give good gifts to your children, how much more shall your heavenly Father give the Holy Spirit to those who ask? Now, you're saying to yourself, maybe, Chip, where are you getting this that they have a wrong view of God? I remember very first pastorate I was in, I was there maybe 9 months, year and a half at the most. didn't know this fella very well. I came in from out of town, and we had this really old car, and we really upgraded to this little tiny Subaru wagon that I could get all my kids in. And I came in out of town, and it's when it starts to rain, and it hasn't rained for a long time, the oil from the pavement and the dust, and I mean, it is just like ice like this. And so I'm coming out of Dallas, and there's one of those big loops, and that is going to send me on the freeway toward my house. And I, you know, everyone is careful. It's real slick. And so everyone's going like 12, 15 miles an hour. And then in front of me, there's this bus that just starts swimming around like this and hits it into a car. And it's like being in a movie in slow motion. It's coming, it's coming. So I've hit the brake a little bit, and that doesn't work. So he hits me, and I go into the guardrail. Then I'm spinning around in my car like this. I felt like this, and I, you know, boom, boom. I'm glad I was going 10, 12, 15 miles an hour. And so pretty soon you look around, and there's all these cars all messed up, and it's like 2 in the morning. Well, I can't call Teresa. One, she doesn't have a car, because we have one car. And number two, you know, I got 3 kids, and they're small. And I don't know many people in this church. Who am I going to ask? And so I thought, well, who's the person? Are you ready? Think of you, if this was you. Who's the person that you could call at 2:30 in the morning that would not get angry, right? And so I called a man named AC. And I was meeting with him every, I think, Wednesday or Thursday morning. And we would memorize some verses together and keep each other accountable. And my sense was that he really cared about me. But there's one thing to meet with a person, have a little Bible study, and be kind of casual friends. And I didn't have any family in town. And it's different to wake someone up at 2:30 in the morning and say, hey, excuse me, could you get up out of bed, drive about 40 miles, help me get a tow truck and solve my life's problems? Well, I called him, and I could hear in his voice, you know, obviously we're groggy, but he got up, he came, helped me get a tow truck, we drove back together. And that man actually became not only a mentor and a father figure for the last 30 years. Here's what I want you to see what Jesus was saying. Jesus was saying, you know, when I called him, I believed, I was shameless, I believed that he would actually help me. I believed he was a good man. I believed he cared about me and would be so generous that I would not get, hey, you know, Chip, I'm glad you're the new pastor, but it's 2:30 in the morning. I hope you have someone who's a better friend than me. Good night. In fact, can I flip it on you? Can you think of someone, you don't have to come up with a name, but someone who's kind of an acquaintance? Maybe someone at work, you've just kind of met him at church, and you have a casual relationship, you've exchanged phone numbers, and they seem to be drawn to you, and you don't really understand why, and you've tried to be kind, but in your heart of hearts, you're like an acquaintance, right? Nice guy. It's 2:30 in the morning, and you get a call, and they say your name. And you go, who is this? And they tell you your name, and you're thinking, you're trying to get a picture. Oh, okay, this is this guy. And they begin to say, you know, I'm this jam, and my car's broken down. I don't have AAA. I know it's about 35 miles outside of Atlanta. Is there any way that you could come and help me? See, they're shameless. And what you realize is, in your heart of hearts, at least for me at times, I've had those experiences where I think we're pretty good friends, but I don't think we're this good a friend. Do you understand what I'm saying? But then your option, I mean, it's sincere. So you're gonna say, you know what? I am not a very good person. You obviously would only call someone. I mean, who would you call at 2:30 in the morning? You're not gonna get open the phone book, go, you know, you're gonna call someone that you believe is good, who is kind, who would respond and wants to help you. And so when you get that call at 2:30 in the morning, your reaction is, whoa, you know, I didn't realize he thought this much of me. You know, I'm not this good of a person. I'm really not that kind. And so I really can't come. Is that what you're going to do? What are you going to do? You're going to go, wow, this person must really think I'm a lot better Christian than I am, because I don't really want to go. Right? Do you see what Jesus is teaching the disciples? The man will get up out of bed because the only person you would call in the middle of the night is someone that your view of them is they are kind and they are good and they are generous. And so he's shameless. Of course I would ask this man because this is the kind of man he is. And what he's trying to teach the disciples is it's not how long you pray. It's not all the different words you use. If when you and could see God as kind and generous and easy to please and not condemning. When you come in your crisis and your need, you won't get a God whose arms are folded. Their view of prayer was, let's see now, I've seen the Pharisees do it. If you do it for 45 minutes and then take a break and then another 45 minutes, and if you say these certain words over and over and over and over, maybe somehow, someday, I can twist God's arm because he doesn't really care about me and I can get him to answer my prayer. A total performance works orientation and a completely warped view of God. And the reason I believe they asked Jesus, teach us to pray, because I think when they would overhear Jesus, they wouldn't see performance. They would see someone who was coming to a heavenly Father, that whenever there was crisis or need or pain, Jesus went to the safest place in the world. Jesus went where he knew he was accepted 100% of the time. Jesus went to someone who had unlimited resources, who was not hard to please. He didn't have to work to earn or gain or merit his favor. He was a God of loving kindness and grace, regardless of where we've been and what we've done. That is why he had that intimate prayer life.
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2: As we close today's program, I hope you picked up on the fact that we're talking about a faith relationship, an intimate relationship with God, not a formula. And we're going to talk a lot more about this in our next broadcast. But for today, Jesus was teaching his disciples, and he wants us to realize that our perception of who he is will determine how we respond to him. He says, what prayer really is about is understanding the heart of the Father. It's about the how much more God. It's not a transaction. It's not some little game that you play of if you pray so long or say certain words, then these things happen. And what I would say to you in that little definition that I gave in the teaching of prayer is nothing more or nothing less than simply keeping company with God. But I would remind you, it's keeping company with the how much more God. And the application I would give you today is simply to bring your needs and your struggles and your hurts to him. I mean, forget all the if I do this or if I do that, and just say, Lord, this is where I hurt. Lord, this is my pain. Lord, this is my frustration. It's interesting that when Hannah, it says she was pouring out her heart to God, and the Lord heard her prayer. It was David when he came back and his family was gone and the raid had come, and he just cried out to God in his desperation. God met him. What I want you to know is that the God of the Bible, the creator of all that there is personal and caring and longs to help you. And the way to connect with him is not some formula. It's to lay your heart bare, share what's really going on. 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
3: This is Max McLean. The coming of Jesus was overwhelming. He healed the sick and cured diseases. But what did he teach? Listen to the Bible from Mark 4. Again, Jesus began to teach by the lake. The crowd that gathered around him was so large that he got into a boat and sat in it out on the lake while all the people were along the shore at the water's edge. He taught them many things by parables and in his teaching said, "Listen, a farmer went out to sow his seed. As he was scattering the seed, some fell along the path, and the birds came and ate it up. Some fell on rocky places where it did not have much soil. It sprang up quickly because the soil was shallow. But when the sun came up, the plants were scorched, and they withered because they had no root. Other seed fell among thorns, which grew up and choked the plants, so that they did not bear grain. Still other seed fell on good soil. It came up, grew, and produced a crop multiplying 30, 60, or even 100 times. Then Jesus said, "He who has ears to hear, let him hear." When he was alone, the 12 and the others around him asked him about the parables. He told them, "The secret of the kingdom of God has been given to you, but to those on the outside, everything is said in parables." Then Jesus said to them, "Don't you understand this parable? How then will you understand any parable? The farmer sows the word. Some people are like seed along the path where the word is sown. As soon as they hear it, Satan comes and takes away the word that was sown in them. Others, like seed sown on rocky places, hear the word and at once receive it with joy. But since they have no root, they last only a short time. When trouble or persecution comes because of the word, they quickly fall away. Still others, like seed sown among thorns, hear the word. But the worries of this life, the deceitfulness of wealth, and the desire for other things come in and choke the word, making it unfruitful. Others, like seed sown on good soil, hear the word, accept it, and produce a crop 30, 60, or even 100 times what was sown." From Mark 4, listen to the Bible. It's great for the soul.
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0: Welcome to Talk Truth, the radio ministry of Gary Clark. Gary has been teaching God's Word for almost 40 years in Southwest Florida and serves as the pastor and founder of Fellowship Church of Inglewood, where we love Jesus and we love people. My name is Roger Johnson, and our hope for today is that you will be encouraged and motivated to live your life for Jesus Christ. Here's Pastor Gary with today's message.
1: Let's go to God's Word. Y'all ready or not? I'm trying to keep it down. I've got this issue that I have, health issue for some time. And when I get too excited, raise my hands, things happen. Okay? And that's my whole life. Getting excited, raising my hands. Amen. But let's see how I can do today with this message. Let's go with it. Here we go. Raji, appreciate you, buddy. We're in a little series called Bless.

hurt people. Then why do people do it? Because this is the devil's domain down here. Okay? And we are fallen. We are sinful creatures. But now we've been saved. Would you say that with me? I am saved. Say it out loud. I what? I'm saved. I'm saved. And I know I have the flesh and you have the flesh. But this new man, this new life we have, that old man is to be rendered dead. And this new man is alive. And this isn't hocus pocus stuff. God made us in his image. He made us in his likeness. We are not God, but we were made like him. That's what he said. And I know one thing. Mankind sure sticks out above everything else, don't it? You can't argue with that. That monkeys ain't building a building over there. Yes or no, amen. Or zebras. Or whales. Now they've got their role and everything, but man was to have dominion over all of that. We were made in the image of God. We were made to bless people's hearts. Y'all hear me or not? How many would say, I've been blessed of the Lord? Let me see some hands. God's blessed me. Okay, you see how he does it. You see how he does it. Every hand went up almost. I've been blessed. Well, if I'm made in his image and his likeness, then I then also am to do what? I'm to bless people. Yeah, I'm to bless their heart. I was made for this. So let's go, Raj. God's will for us is to have what? Say it with me. Blessed relationships. This is his will. His will is not for us to fight. But his will isn't necessarily for you to take your ball and go home either. Okay? It's hard. I quit. They're mean. It's going to take somebody inside that relationship that's willing to be what they've been called to be. Amen or oh me. And very seldom do I ever see in my counseling I've done over the years, and in my own personal life, do I ever see both people on the same page, at the same level. They both give it 90, and there's another one giving 90. I usually hardly never see that when there's trouble. There's usually one that's going to have to carry some more weight. Yes or no? Y'all hear me or not? Okay, it's called life. But this is the will of God. You can have a great relationship. He wants us to have the best relationships possible while down here on this planet. Husbands with their wives, parents with their who? It is not the will of God for you to be at aught with your children. Do y'all hear me or not? It's not. That's not God's plan. You were not made like that. You were made to love your child. That child was made to love you. But I understand there's problems, and it's terrible. It's horrible sometimes. But somebody's got to make the move. Amen? Brothers with sisters, yes or no, amen? Family members that don't talk to one another. Family members that are bitter against one another. Bitter. You might say, Gary, you sound like you know what I'm talking about. I do know what I'm talking about. The good thing about the Clark family, a lot of y'all don't know us all, but you know several. You know my brother Terry. My sister Ann's been here. My sister Janice before she went home to be with the Lord. My brother Kenny's been here. The only one's not been here is my brother Ray. But Ray might be watching right now. Can we say, hey, Ray? Hey, Ray. I'm going to tell you something. We were raised by a hell-raising drunk woman. Isn't it amazing how that we could be raised that way, but we could all love each other? Isn't that amazing? My whole family is saved. My whole family's saved. It's a miracle. It's crazy. They love me. And I can say that online. Hey, Ann, how you doing? Steve? That's because God has blessed me. He's blessed us with relationships. Yes or no, amen. But a lot of families don't have what I have. And I want you to have it. Amen. Not here to put you down. When I do counseling, I don't do as much as I used to, by the way. But Alex does and others do, and I'll do occasionally. But the thing is when I'm counseling, if I got two people, I can't, and one's only there, I'm working with one, I can only help the one that's there.
Amen, yes or no? I really can only help the one that's there.

0: error. And I don't even want to talk a lot about the other one, because I don't know if what that person's saying is lying. Amen. But the point is, if I can get one to be better, if I can get one to listen to me, I can help make a home better. Amen? It's tough stuff. So if you're here today, you can be better. You can do this. Keep going. Friends with friends. It's not God's will. Say it with me. For there to be what? Now I need y'all to, come on, one more time. It's not God's will for there to be what? And what? But rather what? If you're contentious, if you're trying to start a fight, you might not say, well, I wasn't trying, it just happened. You know why it happened? Because of you. Got it or not? Well, I didn't mean it that way. You did it. Okay? And to continue to stoke something, you're a very foolish person. That's not God's will. You were not made for that. Are y'all hearing me loud and clear today? You're not made for that. Well, she did whatever. He did. Who's going to be the man of God, the woman of God, the child of God? And this is very possible. It's good stuff, actually. I like it. I like this stuff. It takes two. And so the question is, are you doing your what? Ben, here we go. We're rolling now. Best. I started this last week. It's something I've done for years. I've given these talks different places, certainly when I'm counseling people. I was made for this. But that's something new right there. I never thought of it until recently. Pardon me. I was made for this. I was made to have a great relationship with Kim. You understand? But here's the thing, though. But she was made to have a great relationship with me. And there's the rub. Yes or no, amen. But this, we were made this way. We were made to love our families. We were made to love our children. We were not to be this way. We're not to have this conflict, but we do live on planet Earth, and it's real. So what can I do, and it's God's will for me to make this better. So how can I be my best? We talked about it last week. Say these four words with me, please, out loud. Bless, edify, say it with me. We're going to look at that today. And what? And we're going to look at that today. We're going to look at sacrifice and touch. Last week we looked at bless. The word bless, if you want to be your best, it starts out with the be. Bless. The principle of blessing is a biblical command. It's to be practiced by who? Everyone. I just can't be a blessing. Yes, you can. You can be a blessing if you hush your mouth. Or if you opened your mouth. Okay? Or you could be a blessing if you showed the teeth you got. Amen. Say. I don't like people. That's not God's will. That's not God's will for you to be in the corner. Well, that's just not me. He made you to be a blessing. Yes or no, amen. Say. Can you practice with me and say thank you? Say thank you. How about one more time? How about one more time? I appreciate that. Okay? You can also watch your mouth. You don't have to complain. I went out to eat. This week, they got my order wrong. They would have happily taken my order back. Happily taken my order back. They would have refunded my money. It wasn't what I ordered. Okay? You know what I chose to do? And Kim wanted me to send it back because she wants me to be happy. You know that. And I went, no, it's fine. I'll eat it. I don't know how that's going to make him look. Who? The waiter. He's done a good job. Was it the cook that got it wrong? I don't know. I'm fat enough already. They matter more than me and my belly at that moment. Y'all hear me or not? Say. Maybe you're not like that. You wouldn't do that. He didn't even know it. Well, you know what I did? I did. After a while, I ate it. Matter of fact, the manager came by and said, how's your food? How do you like it? Great. It's beautiful. Thank you. A little bit later, he came by. He didn't have a clue. It looked very similar. The thing, when you cook it, looks very similar, but it was different. And I told him. This was yesterday, by the way. said, they gave me the shrimp instead of the chicken. But if you fry them both and put some sauce on them, they look similar. Amen. Y'all hear me or not? I'm not allergic to shrimp. If I was allergic, that'd be different. Yes or no? And so I told him, he said, I'm sorry, I could get you. I said, no, it's good. It's fine. Now, I'm not trying to put myself up. I'm just trying to say, was I disappointed? Sure, I was disappointed. I drove 20 miles to get there. But did I have my beautiful wife with me? That's what it's all about anyway, ain't it? It's about us having some time. I know that sounds so, you're just a nut. You're just talking. I'm sorry if I'm talking stuff that makes you uncomfortable. Because that's real life, ain't it? Yes or no, amen. And we can do that at the house. We can do that anywhere. We're made to be a blessing. I'm taking too long. So the idea of blessing is what? It's to speak what? To speak well, or to speak what? Well words. Well words. Good words. I call it what? Not talking down. So often when we don't get our way, something immediately happens in our tone. And it happens in our eyes and our face. And all of a sudden, but I didn't mean to talk down. You did. You did. And you were not a blessing. Yeah, but they didn't do it right. Am I not supposed to say, when people don't have, that do things right, when I have conflict? No, but you ought to pick your battles. You ought to think, this might be the only day I have left to live on this planet. I'd like to go out on top. Amen. Be kind. Speak up to people. Yes or no? Speak what? Up to people. I know I drive you crazy talking like this, don't I? You just happen to have a southern pastor who was not tolerated that we had ill manners in my mama's house. Did y'all hear that or not? My mother knocked you right across the room. She shouldn't have done that. Well, she didn't. She didn't ask your permission. It was, yes, ma'am. You look at me when I'm talking to you, she'd say. When I started singing and preaching, she'd be out there and she'd say, lift your head up. Look at the folk. Smile. You got the prettiest teeth. Smile. Amen. Say, she was trying to teach me. They can teach you stuff at seminary, Gary. You can learn all the knowledge and all that mess. But if they can't relate to you, if they can't feel you, man, you're lost. Amen. I was made to bless. Edify. That was last week. Edify is a term in the New Testament, refers to doing what? So when I speak up words to people, I'm also to speak words that build them up. That build them up. The way I handled that situation with the waiter yesterday, I think it left an impression. I think it left, oh, and by the way, people in that restaurant know me. And they like me, a lot of them, that I know personally. It was up in Venice. But the point is this. I'm called to bless people wherever I go. Amen. And I think I was able to bless that young man yesterday. He'd waited on me before. So this is two shots I've had at him. Amen. And it's important that I speak for the Lord, that I do the right things for the Lord. Why? I want to see him know the Lord. I was with a friend a while back up there, and he waited on us. And we're just guys. He don't know us from anybody different. I got a bald hat on. I'm in a pair of shorts and a pair of shoes. I'm just up. My buddy's the same way. And so he's talking to us, and the F word flew out of his mouth. Oh, I know. It's terrible, ain't it? Hey, I grew up knowing all these words. Okay? I didn't get all bent out of shape and offended. And my buddy says, I can't believe he said that F word in front of you. I'm not God. He don't know who I am. He don't deserve me to jump down his throat. Y'all hear me? Yes or no? What am I going to do, fix him or love him? So yesterday was just another cog in that wheel, if that makes any sense to you. I know that's long. I'm going to build people up, not do what? Can't believe you say that, talk like that. You'd wash your mouth out. Hey, buddy, we can fix people's outward appearance, and they'll burn and go to a devil's hell. You better get that phone. I'm going to throw something at you. Hallelujah. Amen. Here we go. Got to go. I got to go. I'm sorry I take too long. Let's go. Here we go. Here we go. I was made to bless people. I was made to edify people. I was made to talk up. I was made to look up. I was made to smile at them. That's why God made me. That's why He made you. I was made to build you up, not tear you down. I know I kick you in the tail sometime. I'm trying to make you better. You hear me? I'd rather you be better than bitter. Just an old bitter person. You're just bitter. You don't smile. You're ticked off all the time. You're miserable. And we're miserable with you. Wouldn't you want to be better? Yes or no? Amen. Say. Well, if you knew what I went through, Gary, that's why I am. I'm not saying warp speed, you're going to get there right away. I'm saying don't cut me off. You were made to be better, not bitter. Amen? I could talk all day about this stuff. S, my favorite, one of my favorite things right here, S. What's that word? Sacrifice. Would you say this definition for me, with me? Sacrifice, say it with me out loud, please, is what? You did pretty good. Can we do it one more time? Sacrifice is what? Who does that remind you of? Somebody gave themselves up for your good. Jesus? Oh, yeah. You were made for this. You were made to sacrifice. Had a meeting with a finance people from the building we're building. When I say finance, not to borrow money. They're in charge of the money at their company. Lot of money. And I had a meeting with them. Never met this one. I never met either one of them, honestly. Didn't know them. So I had this meeting. Alex is there. And pop that word just sacrifice back up, Roger, without the scriptures. Thank you. And costs have gone up on our building. Take a wild guess why. Because of what? Because of, say it out loud. Why do you think costs are going up? Say it out loud. Because of what? The war and what? Gas prices and things. Yes or no? Oh, yeah. Oh, yeah. You think I'm happy, yes or no? I stand before you people. How many remember back in the day you'd sign something and it was the way it was, no matter what, and people would just do it for that? Well, now contracts are 100 pages long. And there's all kinds of built-ins for economic things. And we are a global economy now. It's just a different world we live in. Is that true? And so, needless to say, we had to have a heart-to-heart. Pray for me. No wonder I'm sick. But you know what the one fella said? He said, we need to handle this together. I like that. I like a team. Amen? And then he said, we both need to sacrifice during these hard times. Yes or no, amen. But then here's what he said that really got me. He said this, and he wasn't trying to make a case. He was just talking. We're just having a good time. It was easy, not a problem. We're talking. But then he said this. He said, the root of sacrifice is the word sacred. Say that out loud. The root of sacrifice is the word what? One more time. The root of sacrifice is what? Is sacred. I've never really thought of that. Have you thought that in your relationships when you give up, God is receiving you doing that as an act of worship to Him? One of the most sacred things you can do is give up in a relationship. Not give up and quit. I'm talking about give your way. Yes or no, amen. Y'all hear me or not? Say. You want to say something, but you don't. Whatever it might be, you actually give up for their good. That is a sacred thing. Yes or no? Y'all hear me? What is sacrifice? B-E-S, I need to sacrifice. And this was manifested the love of God toward us because He got sent His only begotten Son, Jesus, into the world that we might what? Live through Him. Here in His love, one of my favorite verses in the Bible. Here in His love, say it out loud. Not that we loved God, but that He loved us and sent His Son to be the big word. What's that word? Propitiation for our sins. That word is sacrifice. We were made to sacrifice. Would you say that out loud? I was made to sacrifice. Would you say that out loud? I was made to what? One more time. I was made to what? I was made to sacrifice. That's the way He made me. I'm made in His image. Well, what did He do? He sacrificed. Jesus sacrificed for me. This is a game changer in relationships. It's huge. I screw it up so often, though. I got a big mouth. You know what I mean? How many know that? You know it. Yeah, be quiet. It helped me. I almost think the guy came to my office the other day, and we had that finance meeting about the building. But I think the Lord brought the guy to my office the other day to tell me, Gary, when you sacrifice, it's sacred. That's what I left the meeting with. Do we have a hurdle or two to get over? Yeah, we'll get, but we're going to get over the hurdle. I ain't worried about that. The sacrifice is what I'm worried about. And this was manifested, the love of God toward us, because it God sent His only begotten Son into the world that we might live through Him. Here in His love, not that we loved Him, but He loved us, sent His Son to be the propitiation for our sins. Beloved, if God so what? Say it out loud. If God so what? We ought to what? I was made for this. Amen. Keep going. I love this verse. You say, I don't know the Bible. I can't understand the Bible. How hard is this? Say this out loud. We love because He what? Amen. Y'all not mad at me, are you? I hope not. No. Don't be mad at me. Ephesians, be followers of God as what? So if God sacrificed, I'm to what? And sacrifice is what? Sacred.
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2: We're surrounded by the multiplication of noise. What that means is that we can be caught up in the current of our culture. And our minds and our hearts can be flooded by this never-ending stream of the sensational, the criminal, the superficial, the trivial, the temporal. Peter's saying, I want you to be surrounded by, I want you to be swept through life by the current of

0: joining us today on Wisdom for the Heart. Bible teacher Stephen Davey is your instructor. Think about how noisy life has become. The news never stops. Your phone keeps buzzing for your attention. So much crowds in and competes for your heart. Well, today Stephen shows you what should fill us instead. Peter prays that grace and peace would multiply in you, and that kind of growth comes through knowing God. It's a prayer worth praying over your own life. Real peace never depends on a calm world. It grows from a heart that's fixed on God. Open your Bible to 2 Peter as we get started.
1: Wouldn't it be great if we got paid to be quiet? Like Paul, who said, work with your hands and live a quiet life. Doesn't that sound amazing? A quiet life? Wouldn't it be wonderful if news sources got awarded at the end of the year for notifying people the least amount? The least amount of noise generated, you get an award. Reminding me of Paul Hampton, who wrote that he and his wife and their little boy were out running errands, fighting the crowds, fighting the traffic, people, stressful. And their four-year-old son, Christopher, just never stopped talking. He would ask questions about everything. Paul writes, he talked nonstop. He was telling me how to drive more carefully, watch out for this or that. He sang every song he knew at the top of his lungs. And finally, Paul writes, I made him an offer. Christopher, if you'll be quiet for just 2 minutes, I'll give you a quarter. And it worked. And since he couldn't tell time, it worked longer than for 2 minutes. But then we stopped for lunch at a local restaurant. We got a booth. Then I had to constantly remind him to sit up straight, stop kicking the seat, lean over his plate, be careful, don't spill your drink, don't talk with food in your mouth. Finally, he said to me with all seriousness, Dad, if you'll be quiet for just 2 minutes, I'll give you a quarter. We live, as I consider the text before us, what I would like to call today crowded lives, surrounded by noise. The question is, what are we allowing to crowd in on us? Who are we allowing to influence us? Who's making the most noise throughout your week, your day? Well, the Apostle Peter is about to pray a request. He's going to write it out. It doesn't start with Dear Lord and end with Amen, but in the original language, it is a wish. He's going to wish something for his readers, a prayer request. He's going to pray on their behalf. So let's find out what he prays. Go to 2 Peter chapter 1. We're now at verse 2. We're going to cover the whole verse today, because I want to cover the entire request at once. Here's his prayer. May, you could translate that, I wish for you. I want this for you. What is it, Peter? I wish grace and peace would be multiplied to you in the knowledge of God and of Jesus, our Lord. Now, remember, Peter's writing to believers. We learned in verse 1 that they have already received a faith equal to that of the apostles. They already knew and believed that Jesus was God, deity, and deliverer as their savior. So Peter's praying this for Christians. They need this in their world just like we need it today. And I want you to notice here that Peter isn't wishing that they had grace and peace. Believers already have them. Peter isn't praying that they'll get them. He's praying here that they will grow them. May grace and peace multiply. What does that mean, to multiply? Well, the verb to multiply were helped when Jesus used it in a negative manner over in Luke chapter 24 as he talked about the great tribulation period. And he said, during that period of time, lawlessness is going to multiply. In other words, it's going to grow. It's going to engulf the world. I mentioned earlier that we're surrounded by

the multiplication of news, stuff, noise. What that means is then we can be caught up in the current of our culture. And our minds and our hearts can be flooded by this never-ending stream of the sensational, the irrational, the criminal, the superficial, the trivial, the temporal stuff. The gravity of our world pulls us. Peter's saying, I want you to be surrounded by, I want you to be swept through life by the current of grace and peace. These two distinctives will keep you focused. So let's take a closer look at them. The first here is grace. He wants that to multiply. He wants that to spill over and out of our lives. What is grace? Well, as a theological concept, grace refers to the favor of God toward the undeserving. That's the simplest way you could define it. I grew up learning the acrostic of grace, God's riches at Christ's expense. It's a good little acrostic. Now, if you took a tour of Scripture, you'd discover several kinds or categories of grace. You would discover what theologians call common grace. Common grace is the kindness of God upon all of fallen creation, all of fallen humanity. It's common to everyone, so that an unbeliever can enjoy that music, fall in love, be amazed at the sunset, write a poem, enjoy conversation. Or it rained last night. Wasn't that wonderful? It rained. I noticed as I was riding through my neighborhood, it rained on people's lawns just like it did mine. People that don't know God. People that won't be in church. God sent rain to them as well as to you and me. Common grace restrains evil. Common grace is a reference to somebody who understands with the law of God written on their heart that they've sinned and they feel guilty, and that restrains them, even as unbelievers, from doing more of it. When you witness to somebody, you really don't need to get them to agree that they're a sinner. You just need to get them to admit it. They already know it. They just don't admit it. But we know they know because common grace has been shed abroad and the law of God's been written on their heart. They know stealing a chicken is wrong. Anywhere you go in the world. It's common grace. Secondly, we have what we could call saving grace. Now, this is for believers only. Paul wrote about that in Ephesians 2. You're familiar with verse 8. For by grace you have been saved. There is saving grace. There's another grace that has been coined called cheap grace, coined by a Lutheran pastor by the name of Dietrich Bonhoeffer in the 1940s. He coined it because he was challenging the church of his era to stop watering down the gospel. That's not anything new. It's been taking place since it was delivered. But he wrote this in his book called The Cost of Discipleship. Cheap grace is the preaching of forgiveness without repentance, baptism without church discipline, communion without confession. Cheap grace allows the Christian to live like the rest of the world, to model himself on the world's standards in every sphere of life and not aspire to live a different life under grace from his old life under sin. So you have common grace, saving grace, and cheap grace. Now, if you track this word through the New Testament, you can also observe what grace is going to look like when it multiplies and it overflows your life. So it might be good not just to define it, but to see it demonstrated. Let me give you just two demonstrations of grace. First, grace empowers you to handle hardship with happiness. Now, you might have expected me to put a period after hardship. It'd be great if we could. But grace empowers you to handle hardship with gladness. That's going to take grace times grace times grace, isn't it? But here's what Paul wrote about his own personal testimony. He writes this: a thorn was given me in the flesh,
We don't know what it is, by the way. A messenger of Satan to harass me, to keep me from becoming conceited. Three times I pleaded with the Lord about this, that it should leave me. In other words, he prayed, Lord, take this away. But he said to me, my grace is sufficient for you, for my power is made perfect in weakness. Therefore, now notice this, I will boast all the more gladly, you could render that happily, joyfully, of my weaknesses, so that the power of Christ may rest upon me. That is, I'll live cognizant of his power. For the sake of Christ, then I am content. I'm gladly content with weaknesses, insults, hardships, persecutions, and calamities. 2 Corinthians chapter 12, verses 7 through 10. It's going to take grace in your life and mine to handle hardship, period. It's going to take grace multiplied, overflowing, to handle it with glad contentment so that Christ will be glorified. Grace times grace times grace. Grace not only allows us to handle hardship with happiness. Secondly, let me give you one more. Grace enables you to respond to critics with kindness. Paul writes to the Colossians in chapter 4, walk in wisdom toward outsiders. That's a reference to unbelievers. Making the best use of the time. That is the time you have with them. You live next to them. You work with them. You go to school with them. Be wise in your use of time. Here's how you can do it. Let your speech always be gracious, grace-oriented, seasoned with salt, so that you may know how you ought to answer each person. So what is it in life that allows you and me to respond kindly and wisely to noisy people in a noisy world? Grace. You know, we say, pass the salt. We say that a lot in the South. If you've just moved down here, we ask for it before we even taste it. We're going to assume it's going to need more of it, just like sugar in your tea. You need to learn how to drink it that way, by the way. Don't drink it unsweetened. Go back to New York or wherever you came from. It's to be sweetened, okay? There's a verse in the Bible about that, I'm sure. But we would say, pass the salt. We say it all the time. How about this? Pass the grace. Let me sprinkle it. Before I even say a word, salt my speech with grace. Now, it's interesting that our world uses the expression, have you noticed? Salty speech. Hey, he was speaking, he was salty. What are they using it for? Somebody who's profane, using profanity. The Bible uses it in exactly the opposite manner. Salty speech, according to God, is speaking with graciousness, with tactfulness. Tact is a great word for grace. I love the way somebody said that tact is making people feel at home when you wish they were. The world of Peter's original readers was growing more and more dangerous. External peace, social peace, relational peace, civil peace. That was all becoming a thing of the past. Peter's not praying here for the believer to have a peaceful world. That's not going to happen until the Prince of Peace comes. I like the way one author to find this, he said that the grace of God meets every outward need. The peace of God meets every inward need. This is peace within. The prophet Isaiah told us how to get it. God keeps us in perfect peace when our minds are stayed, stabilized, fixed on him. Isaiah 26:3. So in other words, peace isn't related to the outward pressure. It's related to an upward focus. Now, in light of what's going to happen to Peter's readers, by the time they get this letter, Nero has only recently burned Palatine Hill. He's making room for a new palace. His poll numbers go way down, so he blames the Christians for starting the fire, hoping to increase his popularity back. The storm clouds are gathering. Christians are going to be
persecuted openly. It isn't too many years before the lions arrive. Peter knows what it means to cave under pressure at a little charcoal fire. When a little servant girl asked him if he knew the Lord. Imagine the pressure when all of society rises up and with fury and hatred asks the Christian, are you following that Galilean? Are you following him? We're going to cave? Well, you might think that Peter is going to pray here that grace and courage would be multiplied to them. That would fit. Not grace and peace. But he's getting to a deeper issue. You see, Peter's praying for peace because this old apostle, who's probably about 80 or 81 years of age when he writes this letter, oh, he's learned that the peace of God within the heart of the believer is not found in the absence of trouble. It's found in the abiding presence of Christ. Peter learned by experience not to focus on the storm. We're not going to rage at the wind. We're not going to rage at the waves. We're not really raging against the noise. We just know it exists. Focus is on the Savior who's in the boat in the middle of the storm. Now, here's the question. We want these to multiply in our lives. These distinctives of grace and peace. It's Peter's wish. It's his prayer. Well, how do you get them developing? You have them. How do you grow them? Well, he answers that now in verse 2. Look again. May grace and peace be multiplied to you, now notice, in, that is by means of, the knowledge of God and of Jesus our Lord. This is the first time of 10 that Peter's going to refer to knowledge. In fact, Peter opens the letter with it. The very last verse of this letter ends with it. To grow in the knowledge of our Lord. Now, knowledge is a key word through this letter. You could call it the key principle of growing in these distinctives of grace and peace. Now, I don't want to bore you with grammar, but the normal word for knowledge is gnosis. You might have heard the word Gnostic, secret knowledge, which was error. But gnosis is personal, intimate knowledge. Here, Peter, though, adds a prefix to it, epic. Gnosis, you could woodenly translate it to grow in knowledge towards something, to deepen your knowledge about something. This is the direction your toes are pointed. You haven't fully matured, but you're maturing as you grow in knowledge toward an object. Now, what's the object? He gives it to us here. Two of them. God, that's a reference to God the Father, and God the Son. Jesus Christ. You're growing in knowledge toward them. More knowledge about them. We know our divine teacher is the Holy Spirit who opens the word for us so that we can understand and apply it. He's using this inspired textbook of Scripture to reveal the truth. What we know about God, what we know about Jesus Christ is found here. This is the self-disclosure of himself to us. So we're not just talking about facts. You know, Stephen says we got to get smarter. That's not the point. It's not facts written about the author. It will include that, but that's not where you stop. Knowledge relates to fellowship with the author. See, the more you learn about the written word, the more you come to know the living word. Jesus Christ. The knowledge of Christ is the highest knowledge, the greatest knowledge. We've never been told to get in a room and, you know, just meditate with an empty mind, hum something. No, we're to meditate on the truth that introduces us to the truth, who is Christ. One author said that
The knowledge of Christ is the master science of all sciences. Other sciences, he wrote, can bring new skills, new knowledge, new abilities, new discoveries. But the master science, the knowledge of Christ, brings you what no other science can give you: grace and peace. Some of the greatest scientists of our world have discovered this, like Blaise Pascal, brilliant scientist of the 17th century, came to faith later in life, considered the knowledge of Christ greater than any other human reasoning. He's the one who famously said what you've probably heard, that there's a hole in the heart of every human. It can only be filled by God, the Creator. Or more recently, Francis Collins, the leader of the Genome Project. It produced the first complete map of the human DNA sequence. Finished ahead of schedule, 2003. Became famous because of it. Imagine mapping more than 3 billion, or around 3 billion pairs, and then giving us that picture that we've all seen of that amazing spiral. Just a little section of it. Collins wrote this: "The God of the Bible is the God of the genome. His creation is majestic, awesome, intricate, and beautiful." Collins would write that knowing Christ was greater than any of his scientific achievement. Now, let's be clear, though. The only book, again, on planet Earth that reveals him to us is this book. This is, in a sense, then, the science book of the highest, greatest master, science. So there can't be any substitute, then, if we want to grow in grace and peace, if we want to see it rise as water in our lives, as it were, and overflow into the lives of everyone else. Nothing can replace the study of this book. The Apostle Paul wrote to Peter and said, "This is breathed out by God. All scripture inspired, God's breath, God breathed. It's profitable for teaching, for proof, for correction, for training, so that the man of God, in general terms, the believer, can be equipped for every good work, for life." I love the way Warren Wiersbe outlined it. I give it often to my greenhouse class. He said it this way: "All scripture is profitable for teaching. That tells you what's right. For reproof, that tells you what's not right. For correction, that tells you how to get right. For training in righteousness, that tells you how to stay right." Isn't that good? "So that you will be equipped." Peter is reminding them and us that growth in grace and peace is going to result directly from dedicated time and study. It is simply impossible to know God intimately if we treat this book casually. It's impossible to live biblically unless we think biblically, and we can't think biblically unless our minds are transformed by biblical truth. This is going to demand for us, especially in light of the context of the illustration, it's going to demand that we develop the discipline of denial. We say no to the noise. Put up guardrails. Put up the muffler at the right time. If you're being crowded by everything else in your life so that God's word is being crowded out of your life, get rid of that other crowd. Go to war with that crowd. In practical terms, turn off the noise. Turn off cable news. Limit social media. Get rid of half your apps that you don't need. Turn off notifications. Clean house. Every distraction, whatever it might be, and you alone know what it is. I've given you just a few illustrations because that's common to all of us. Whatever is keeping you from growing, robbing you of the time to be studying the master science, deny it. Remove it. Pray this prayer with Peter.
that you will make his wish come true, that grace and peace will begin to multiply in demonstrations in your heart and life and through what you say and do as you come into a more intimate knowledge of this book and by it a deeper and more intimate walk with its author, Jesus Christ. May this wish for all of us come true.

with Stephen Davey. Peter prayed that grace and peace would grow in you. That growth comes as you know God more. Our ministry is active on social media every day. You'll get reminders and see each new lesson as it posts. It's an easy way to stay connected with us, but there's something more you can do there too. When a lesson speaks to you, don't keep it to yourself. Pass it on to a friend or family member. Someone you know may need that same truth today. 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We'll look forward to being with you again next time.

0: I'm Bryce Johnson with this Unpacking It Sports and Faith Minute. In sports, the trials of a season reveal which teams are the real deal and which are not. In life, we can show glimpses of having true faith in God, but eventually we are tested and tried, and whether we have a real faith or not is revealed. The Bible explains, so be truly glad. There is wonderful joy ahead, even though you must endure many trials for a little while. These trials will show that your faith is genuine. It is being tested as fire tests and purifies gold, though your faith is far more precious than mere gold. So when your faith remains strong through many trials, it will bring you much praise and glory and honor on the day when Jesus Christ is revealed to the whole world. Today, as we pursue a faith that is real and genuine, let's embrace the trials and tests that are upon us, proving that our full trust is in Jesus. I'm Bryce Johnson, and you can unpack that. For more, go to unpackingit.com.
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2: 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He wants to hide behind, in the case of the Jew, his national identity, or his church affiliation, or his baptism, or his rule keeping, or his morality, or the fact that he's a quote unquote good guy.
3: Welcome to Grace to You with John MacArthur. I'm your host, Phil Johnson. It's a fact, nobody is perfect. Everyone falls short of God's flawless standard, and God cannot let sin go unpunished. So the question is, how can you have

0: But at age 18, I started to question that system. This questioning led me on a journey of discovery, a journey that ultimately led me to a deeper understanding of faith and the Bible. Years later, someone told me to check out WDCX Radio 99.5 FM in Buffalo, New York, and that led me to discover John MacArthur's verse-by-verse exposition, which in turn prompted me to start reading the Bible. Ultimately, this led me to purchase the MacArthur Study Bible, and after that I bought the complete set of John's New Testament commentary series. For 24 years, I have been driving for about an hour and 15 minutes to get to work every day. Despite the traffic, my coworkers notice that I arrive to work relaxed. My reason has always been John MacArthur and the Grace to You radio ministry. Listening every morning not only teaches my soul, but also has the power to transform my day. I'm at peace knowing that our faithful Almighty God is watching over me, and that gives me hope for the day ahead. I pray that our God will continue to use you in spreading his word one verse at a time. And he signs it, Resty. Well, thank you, Resty, for sharing your story of God's faithfulness in your life. And friend, I encourage you to join us in praying that God would continue using Grace to You to reach people like Resty across the globe, showing them how Scripture applies to their lives. Now, to help you apply the truth of Romans 2 to your life, here is John to continue his study without excuse.
1: The logic of our Lord is clear and convincing. You who condemn others prove that you know the law. And in your knowledge of the law, you condemn yourselves because you are doing the same things. The conscience that makes you aware of wrong in others writes your own sentence. Pretty devastating, isn't it? To the self-righteous, religious Jew and the moralist. He says, you're just as bad as everybody else. You're just covering it up on the outside. And God will judge on the basis of knowledge. So the guy who comes along and says, man, I'm certainly not in Romans 1. Whew, I don't do that. I'm a basically good guy. I don't live that kind of a horrible life. I'm moral. I'm religious. I go to church. I've been baptized. I'm in the class. And maybe for whatever reason or another, restraining, but in the inside is unrestrained evil. And you'll be judged for it. And you're not exempt because you're attached to Israel, and you're not exempt because you're attached to the church. Second principle of judgment. This is the principle of truth. Of truth. Verses 2 and 3. But we are sure, says Paul, that the judgment of God is according to truth against them who commit such things. The same things that are in verse 1, which are the same things that are in chapter 1. We are sure, oidomen, we know, and the word here, the Greek word for know, means to know something that is commonly known, that is patently obvious, that is known by external facts. I mean, it is an obvious, basic principle that judgment of God is going to be according to truth. Why? Because God cannot, what? Lie. And God is of truth. That's his nature. Shall not the judge of all the earth, says the Pentateuch, do right? He'll be judged according to the truth. In chapter 3, verse 4, let God be true, but every man a liar. God is true. That is his nature to be true. And he will judge everything with truth. In 9:14, Paul said, is there unrighteousness with God? God forbid. God never does anything that isn't right. God never makes any evaluation that isn't correct. And if you go back into the Old Testament, again and again and again, the truthfulness of God's nature is referred to. In Psalm 9, there's a great statement in verse 4. For thou hast maintained my right and my cause. Thou didst sit on the throne judging right. Verse 8. And he shall judge the world in righteousness. There's also a great word in Psalm 96, verse 13.

0: Rejoice before the Lord, for he cometh to judge the earth. He shall judge the world with righteousness and the peoples with his truth. God will judge according to the truth. Now, there may be distortion in our perception, but there is no distortion in God's perception. Nobody is exempt. God is going to look at it. God is going to see what is the truth, and God is going to judge on that basis. In Psalm 145, 17, it says, the Lord is righteous in all his ways and holy in all his works. And that has to do with his works of judgment as well as any other works. I was just thinking of a verse in Isaiah 45, 19. I have not spoken in secret in a dark place of the earth. I said not unto the seed of Jacob, seek ye me in vain. I, the Lord, speak righteousness, and I declare things that are right. See, God doesn't do anything wrong. He doesn't make any wrong evaluations. There is distortion in the human world, not in God's. There is something in us that wants to tend to exonerate us all the time, right? Oh, God would never do that. Oh, I'm basically a good person. Oh, it'll all be all right in the end. It'll all work out. You know, listen to me. We are so used to mercy that we trade on it. We are so used to God not killing us when we sin that we expect not to be killed. Yet, the Bible says the wages of sin is what? Death. Every time you sin, God has a perfect right to snuff your life out. But we are so used to mercy that instead of seeing it for what it is, we abuse it, you see. Oh, he's not going to kill me for that. It'll be all right. And he is so gracious. But instead of us, out of love, being grateful for his graciousness, we tend as human beings to trade on it and distort the perspective. Look at 1 Corinthians chapter 4, and I think Paul gives us a good word in verse 3. Paul says, with me it is a very small thing that I should be judged by you. Or by man's judgment. I don't even judge myself. Now that is a marvelous admission. Paul is saying, look, it is not even an issue with me to be judged by men, because I am well aware that man's judgment is hopelessly distorted, that he cannot properly make an evaluation, that he does not make the right judgment because man lacks the knowledge of the truth. He does not perceive truly other people, and he does not even perceive himself. Paul even says, I don't judge myself. For when I know nothing against myself, in verse 4, when I can't even find anything wrong with me, that doesn't justify me. It just shows my inability to see the truth. It is God who judges me. Therefore, I judge nothing before the time when the Lord will come and bring to light the hidden things of darkness and make manifest the counsels of the heart. Man's judgment does not square with the facts, but God's does. And the problem with the moralist, you see, is the moralist thinks he is okay because, as Paul said to the Corinthians later, he is judging himself by himself. Listen to Hebrews chapter 4, verse 13. Neither is there any creature that is not manifest in his sight. Listen to this one. But all things are naked and opened unto the eyes of him with whom we have to do. Oh, man. Does that put us in a vulnerable place? Every sin you have ever committed, you might as well have committed on a full-size screen in front of God. Every evil thought we have ever thought, every evil word we have ever spoken, every evil deed we have ever done has been done in full presence of God's awareness. And you know what he thinks about sin? He hates it. And we keep doing it right in front of him. Seeing then that we have a great high priest, Jesus, the Son of God. And then he goes on to say, let's come boldly. In other words, if we know we're exposed to God, then we better run to the one who can mediate between us and God, right? the Lord Jesus. God's judgment is not predicated on outward appearance. It is not predicated on profession. It is predicated on the real truth. Frankly, and this might give you a little insight, the hope of a hypocrite, the hope of a hypocrite is that God will judge him by something else besides the truth. That is the hypocrite's hope. If you're sitting in this church and you've never really given your heart to God and you've never come to Christ, but you're just kind of playing the religious game and you want to act religious and make people think you're religious and you're a part of the whole system, your basic hope is that you're not ever going to be judged on the truth, but that you're going to be judged on the lie you're living. But you won't. You see, the hypocrite does not want to be judged by the reality of what he is. He wants to hide behind, in the case of the Jew, his national identity or his church affiliation or his baptism or his rule keeping or his morality or the fact that he's a quote unquote good guy. But man looks on the outward appearance, 1 Samuel 16:7 says, and God looks on the heart. And he judges by knowledge. And if he does, then verse 3 follows. If God judges on the proper basis of knowledge and truth, thinkest thou this, O man, that judgest them who do such things and doest the same, that thou shalt escape the judgment of God? You think you're going to get away? When God judges on the basis of the truth and on the basis of your knowledge, and you show your knowledge because you judge others, and God knows you do the same thing you judge others for doing, you think you're going to escape when they're not? Guess again. Now that's preaching to the conscience, folks. That's to the quick. That's a direct hit personal application. Because the moralists and the Jews think they're going to escape. And then he says, do you think, and he uses the word legizomai, do you estimate, or are you of the opinion, or are you calculating that you're going to get away? When it's obvious to God that you must know the rules because you're condemning them in others, and here you are doing the same thing. And so what he's saying in verse 3 is, do you think, you, of all people who know God's law and condemn it in others, do you think you can break it and miss judgment? Look at Hebrews chapter 12, and I'll close with this passage. Hebrews 12, 25. See that you refuse not him that speaketh. For if they escaped not who refused him that spoke on earth, much more shall not we escape if we turn away from him that speaketh from heaven, whose voice then shook the earth. But now he hath promised, saying, yet once more I shake not the earth only, but also heaven. And this word yet once more signifieth the removing of those things that are shaken as of things that are made, that those things which cannot be shaken may remain. Wherefore, receiving a kingdom which cannot be moved, let us have grace by which we may serve God acceptably with reverence and godly fear, for our God is a consuming fire. Now, what is he talking about? The comparison is with Israel at Mount Sinai. And he says, they didn't escape when they refused to hear him who spoke on earth. When they refused to hear the voice of God that thundered out of the mountain of Sinai. They didn't escape. That whole nation died in the wilderness. And if they didn't escape when God spoke from earth, when God speaks the gospel from heaven, do you think you'll escape when you don't accept it? How much greater judgment when God speaks from a heavenly throne than when he spoke from an earthly mountain? Our God will judge, for he's a consuming fire. In chapter 2, he says, if the word spoken by angels was steadfast, and that refers to the Mosaic law given at Sinai, if the law of Moses given by the angels was steadfast and every transgression and disobedience received a just judgment, in other words, if God judged those people on the Old Testament level who received the law, how shall we escape if we neglect so great salvation which was spoken by the Lord? I mean, if they were judged who denied a law spoken by angels, How much more will we be judged who deny a law spoken by Christ himself, who is greater than angels? That's a very important question. Only those things which are true about us are known to God. People around us don't know them. They know some of them, not all of them. You don't even know all of your innermost motives. For we're so biased in our own favor that we tend even to make good things out of bad things. But God knows. And you will be judged on the basis of the truth about you and on the basis of your knowledge. God will judge the moralist on those two bases. That's just 2 out of 6, folks. We haven't got you yet. For sure, we'll get you by the time we're done. You say, well, John, what do you do? If I look into my heart and I see in my heart that I'm not right with God, and I know the truth, and I'm playing the religious game, and I may be condemning the sin in others, and knowing that it's all boiling within me, and I've restrained it for the sake of my self-righteousness, and I know that God knows it all, and when God sees it all, he'll send me to hell. What do I do? How do I escape? There's only one place, and that's to run to Jesus Christ, because the Lord Jesus Christ has already paid the penalty, hasn't he? He's already received the judgment of God. When tribes roamed Russia, much as the Indian tribes roamed the Americas, the tribes which controlled the best hunting and the choicest natural resources were the tribes which had the strongest and wisest leaders. The single tribe which controlled the very best of the territory was the tribe with the most powerful and the most wise leader. One particular tribe maintained its control of the choice land because its leader was not only the most physically powerful, but the most wise of all. And the success of the tribe was due to the fairness and the equity and the wisdom of the laws this great leader gave and enforced upon his people. His word was law, and among his greatest laws were that parents must be loved and honored. He also said that murder was punishable by death and stealing was to be severely punished. The tribe was prospering greatly when suddenly a disturbing thing began to happen. Someone in the tribe was stealing. It was reported to the great leader that this was going on, and he sent out the proclamation that if the thief was caught, he would receive that severe punishment, 10 lashes from the tribal whipmaster. Stealing continued despite the warning, so he raised it to 20 lashes. It went on, so he raised it to 30 lashes, and finally he raised it to 40 lashes and knew there was only one person in the whole tribe that could survive that lashing, and that was him, because he was superior in strength. Finally, the thief was caught. To the horror of everyone, it was his own mother. The tribe was in shock. What was the leader going to do? His law was that in everything, parents were to be loved and honored, but thieves were to be whipped. Great arguments arose on the day of judgment as it approached. Was he going to satisfy his love and save his mother, or was he going to satisfy his law and have her die under the whip, because she could never endure that? Soon tribal members were divided and even making wagers on what he would do, and finally the judgment day came. The tribe was gathered around the great compound in the center of which a large post was driven into the ground. The leader's great throne sat in the place of prominence, and with great pomp and ceremony the leader entered, took his place on the throne, and the silence was deafening. Soon his frail little mother was brought in between two towering warriors. They tied her to the post. The crowd murmured in debate, will he satisfy his love at the expense of his law, or his law at the expense of his love? The tribal whipmaster entered, a powerful man with bulging muscles, a great leather whip in his hand. And as he approached the little lady, the warriors ripped her shirt off her, exposing her frail little back to the cruelty of the lash. Everyone gasped. Was the leader really going to let her die? He sat staring without moving. Every eye was darting from him to the whipmaster and back again. The whipmaster took his stance. His great arm cracked the whip in the air as he prepared to bring the first lash upon her. In every heart was the question, would he allow his love to be violated or his law? Just as the whipmaster started to bring his powerful arm forward with the first cutting stroke on that frail little back, the leader held up his hand to halt the punishment. A great sigh went up from the tribe. His love was going to be satisfied. But what about his law? They watched him rise from his throne and he strode toward his mother. As he walked, he was removing his own shirt. He threw it aside and proceeded to wrap his great arms around his little mother, exposing that huge muscular back to the whipmaster, and then breaking the heavy silence, he commanded, "Proceed with the punishment." Thus, both his law and his love were satisfied. The Bible says the wages of sin is what? Death. And the Bible says Jesus died for our sins. He satisfied his love. He died in our place. He satisfied his law. He died for sin. And if you come to Christ, the judgment you should receive, Christ takes in your behalf. What a gift.
1: 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And now for the entire Grace to You staff, I'm Phil Johnson. Be back tomorrow as John MacArthur continues his study titled Without Excuse, with a hard look at God's judgment and what's required to be spared from it. It's another half hour of unleashing God's truth, one verse at a time, on Grace to You.
2: I'm Steve O'Dell with Mission Network News. In India's Maharashtra state, some churches are asking worshippers to sign consent forms stating they are there voluntarily. The precaution comes after Maharashtra's new anti-conversion law took effect. Bibles for the World's John Podaiti says,
3: one of the strategies that many of the churches had come together and planned was that as people enter a church service, they would sign some kind of a register or a release type of a form, or a sign-up sheet that said, I am here on my own will, I have not been induced or lured here, or it may say that they are already Christians and not being forced to convert to Christianity.
2: At least 4,000 churches in Mumbai are collecting the forms as a safeguard against unlawful conversion accusations. Pray wisdom for churches navigating this new law. Meanwhile, elections earlier this year brought greater political stability to Bangladesh. Now, Christians wait to see whether they'll experience more protection. William Samadar of Farms International says chaos followed Sheikh Hasina's overthrow in August 2024. Hundreds of Islamists raided the property of a Farms contact, taking his employees hostage. Long-term development aid from Farms helps believers overcome challenges like these.
4: We are working with them and giving loans to the small business owners, the farmers, the women raising cattle, pigs, goats, and even some are trying to do fishery.
2: Samadar oversees farms work with local churches in Bangladesh, helping people escape poverty through sustainable agriculture. Ask the Lord to sustain work among indigenous people groups who face pressure from the government. 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I'm Steve O'Dell.

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1: This is Max McLean. 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He is the image of the invisible God, the firstborn over all creation. For by him all things were created, things in heaven and on earth, visible and invisible, whether thrones or powers or rulers or authorities, all things were created by him and for him. 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And he is the head of the body, the church. He is the beginning and the firstborn from among the dead, so that in everything he might have supremacy. For God was pleased to have all his fullness dwell in him. From Colossians 1. 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
3: God will use any means to bring us into alignment with his will. In Jonah, he used a fish, and later used something even more surprising, a worm. Today on Turning Point, Dr. David Jeremiah wraps up his series, Jonah the Runaway Prophet, with a look at how God used that tiny worm to make a big change in Jonah's heart. 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
4: Well, this is a surprising discovery when you read the book of Jonah. You aren't quite prepared for this part of the story. It sort of slips on your blind side, and there it is. God using a little worm to teach Jonah a lesson. We'll get to it in just a moment. You don't want to miss today's program. Hey, we are working very diligently to prepare you for the beginning of a new book that comes out in October. I haven't said much about it. There's a lot of stuff going on the internet from Turning Point about it. But the book is called The Battle for Your Soul, and the pre-sale is underway right now through October the 5th. You can get more information about it at our website, and we would like to have you involved in this. We'd love for you to have a copy of this book before it goes on sale in the bookstores. And we are really excited about the powerful message in this book. Here now is our interesting discussion of worm theology. Jonah chapter 4 is one of the most unusual endings of all of Scripture. If we were writing the story of Jonah, we would have probably quit at the end of chapter 3, the story of the great revival. That feels like the natural conclusion. But God doesn't stop there. No, God has more for us to learn. He gives us one more chapter, and before we're finished, we will see why that chapter matters so much. We notice, first of all, the passion of Jonah in the first verse of chapter 4. It says, but it displeased Jonah exceedingly, and he became angry. What was Jonah so upset about? He was upset because the city of Nineveh had repented from the greatest to the least, even including the animals, according to the text. There had been a massive revival led by Jonah, and he was upset about it. I can't imagine that. In his heart, if he'd been right, he would have been doing all he could to set up ways to move through the city and disciple all the new believers. He would have been like Barnabas in the New Testament. When God blessed his work, he summoned Paul to help him. He should have been running around calling all the other prophets that he knew, saying, hey, come on over here and help me get this thing going, because a lot of people are coming to God in Nineveh and we need help to help them get started right. But instead, Jonah was displeased and he was very angry. And the word anger in the Hebrew language is a word which means to boil or to burn. In other words, Jonah was hot. One commentator said Jonah's problem was that he had been concerned about his own reputation because he'd been walking up and down through the city saying, in 40 days, God's going to destroy this city. And now that that wasn't going to happen, what would they think of Jonah? Or maybe someone said he was more concerned about God's reputation. He was looking out for God. How many of you know we don't have to look out for God? But he was looking out for God. You know, God's reputation is on the line. He said he would destroy the city, and now he's not going to do it. I mean, here's the greatest revival in history, and Jonah is angry instead of rejoicing for what God has done. He's focused on what did not happen rather than celebrating mercy. He is troubled by it. He reminds me of the story of the prodigal son in the New Testament. In the first part in Luke 15, the prodigal demands his inheritance and he's going to the far country. This is what Jonah did when he ran away from God at the beginning. He went to the far country. He went to Tarshish. But here in chapter 4, Jonah was more like the elder brother. The elder brother heard the music and the dancing for the one who had returned, and he was filled with anger. And the Bible says he was angry and would not go in. He didn't go to the party. Jonah was like that. God sent this incredible revival, and Jonah wanted nothing to do with it. So after the passion of Jonah, we see his prayer. In the first verse was his passion, verses 2 and 3, Jonah's prayer. So he prayed to the Lord, and he said, Lord, was not this what I said when I was still in my country? Therefore I fled previously to Tarshish. For I knew that you are a gracious and merciful God, slow to anger and abundant in loving kindness, one who relents from doing harm. Therefore now, O Lord, please take my life from me, for it is better for me to die than to live. In verses 2 and 3, we see the prayer of Jonah. This is the second prayer of Jonah recorded in this book. The first one took place while he was in the belly of the whale. That was a little more intense than this one. That was a prayer of confession and repentance. But now Jonah is praying again. And this time, this self-righteous anger leads him to one of the most unusual prayers you will find in all the Bible. His prayer is both a confession and a complaint. First of all, the good part of his prayer, Jonah confesses what he knows about God. He said, Lord, was this not what I knew when I was still in my country? I knew that you were a gracious and merciful God, that you were slow to anger and abundant in loving kindness, one who relents from doing harm. Jonah's problem wasn't what he didn't know about God. His problem is what he did know about God. In the first part of his prayer, Jonah explains why he was unwilling to go to Nineveh. His confession is centered on what he knew about God. He said, God, you're gracious, merciful, slow to anger, abundant in loving kindness, and one who relents from doing harm. Did you know that this description, exactly like that, appears 7 other times in the Old Testament? Everywhere else it is used as a source of comfort or hope for God's people. Here, Jonah used it as a source of frustration. From personal experience, Jonah knew that if the wicked people of Nineveh changed their attitude toward God, he would forgive them. And that is what made him angry. He did not want Nineveh to respond. He did not want them to be spared. He wanted them to be judged. He did not like the people of Nineveh. He thought their time to get what was coming to them was here. His problem was not what he did know about God. His problem was what he did know about God. He knew God was gracious, merciful, and compassionate, and that was exactly what troubled him. I have to point out, Jonah was happy about when God's compassion worked for him. He just didn't want it to work for Nineveh. You say, that's terrible, but think about this. You're driving down the highway, and on this particular day, you are speeding. You look in your mirror and you see a police officer coming and you glance at your speedometer and you realize you are guilty. But the officer passes you and pulls over the driver who's in front of you who's also speeding. And you are happy. You are glad. Jonah was glad when God passed over him. He was not glad when God passed over Nineveh. That was his confession, and he knew that to be true about God. Notice his complaint. His complaint was, "Therefore, O Lord, please take my life from me, for it is better for me to die than to live." Students of human behavior have often noted a connection between hatred for others and pity for yourself. Jonah's complaining prayer sounds very much like the prayer of Elijah under the juniper tree. Do you remember that story? Elijah had delivered God's message and carried out his command, but he felt like a failure. Queen Jezebel had threatened his life, and he became discouraged, and he ran into the wilderness and found a juniper tree, and he sat down and began to pout. And 1 Kings 19:4 says he prayed that he might die and said, "It is enough, Lord. Take my life, for I am no better than my father's." The interesting difference between Elijah and Jonah is this. Elijah wanted to die because he thought he was a failure. Jonah wanted to die because he knew he was a success. If you look carefully at Jonah's complaint, you will see the core of his problem. Right in the text it says, "It is better for me." Oh, Jonah's problem was spiritual myopia. All he could see was what was better for himself. Everything else was measured by how it affected him. He did not have the heart of God for others because he was consumed with himself. And when you look around today, it's not hard to see a bit of that same spirit. It's made its way into the church. Stay around long enough and you will hear someone say, "I'm not going to do that because my needs aren't being met." Huh. That kind of thinking is self-focused, and it often leaves your needs unmet because God's way is different. As you care for others, he takes care of you. If you want a friend, you got to be a friend. If you need encouragement, you got to encourage someone else. If you want to be valued, take time to value others. When you focus on others, you'll often find that your own needs are met along the way. But Jonah didn't understand that. He only saw what was best for Jonah, and now he's sitting there overwhelmed with self-pity, asking God to take his life. We come to the fourth verse and the probing of Jonah. By all standards, God was going to put Jonah to death right there. I mean, he deserved it. He deserved to die. God had pursued him, corrected him, used him, and now Jonah stood in open defiance of God. Have you ever thought about what would you do with Jonah if you were God? We probably wouldn't have anywhere near the patience God had. If God had dealt with him strictly in justice, Jonah would have been finished. But instead, in kindness and patience, God reached out to him. And I love what God does. He teaches us a lot about how to deal with people. He doesn't accuse him. He asks him a question. Let me just say, that's a good way to interact with people when you're in a point of contention. Questions are better than accusations. Here's what God said. "Jonah, is it right for you to be angry?" Question makes a man examine his own heart. But you know what happened? Jonah didn't even answer him. You can look far and wide. He was so angry with God, he didn't even respond. Instead of repenting, he sank deeper into self-pity and he went out to find a place to pout. So we go from the probing of Jonah to the protest of Jonah in verse 5. "So Jonah went out of the city, and he sat on the east side of the city. There he made himself a shelter, and he sat under in the shade till he might see what would become of the city." Now, folks, this is really interesting. It is obvious from the text that Jonah was still hoping God might destroy Nineveh. God sent a revival, and Jonah's going out to watch and see if God doesn't come through and wipe them out, because he went up and down the city saying everything about God destroying the city. If God was going to do it, Jonah wanted to have a good place to watch, so he got himself a good seat. He went to the east side of the city, found a vantage point, settled in to see what would happen. Two expressions in this verse reveal his heart. First of all, the Bible says he went out. He left the presence of God. He walked away from the revival. He turned his back on what God was doing. All around him, people were repenting, crying out to God, seeking forgiveness. Everywhere Jonah looked, he could see the evidence of God's mercy and grace, and he could not stand it, and he did not want to be a part of it. You say, how could Jonah be like that? And yet, we've all seen it. When God begins to move and when lives are changed and people are saved or there's something going on in your high school that's amazing, a lot of people stand back and they criticize and they'll say stuff like, that's way too emotional for me. Or people are being pressured, or that's not real. And to be sure, not everything that looks like a revival is actually a revival, but Scripture calls us to be discerning. But sometimes that discernment can turn into a critical and cynical spirit where we question everything and we trust nothing, and before long we find ourselves like Jonah. We miss out on what God is doing. So he went out, but the Scripture says he sat down. He chose a place east of the city. He built a little shelter to protect himself from the sun, and he sat there with a defiant spirit. You can almost hear him saying, all right, God, I'm here, now do it. You said you would destroy this city. I told them you would. Now bring it down. I'm not leaving until you do. That was Jonah, sitting outside the city waiting for judgment. When God had chosen to show mercy, Jonah just couldn't stand it. He hated the Ninevites so much. Verses 6 through 8 of the fourth chapter show us Jonah's preservation. God is now going to start to work on Jonah again, one-on-one. And let me suggest to you men and women that when God works on you, he's got an incredible inventory of stuff he can use to work on you. I mean, he is in control of the whole universe. And it's amazing what God is going to do to work on Jonah. It's an amazing story. And the Lord prepared a plant and made it come up over Jonah that it might be shade for his head to deliver him from his misery. So Jonah was very grateful for the plant. This is the second time God has prepared something for Jonah. Back in the first chapter, the Bible says he prepared a great fish for Jonah. Now he's preparing a plant for Jonah. He's got a couple more things to prepare later on. Most people believe this was a fast-growing vine like a castor oil plant with large leaves that provided shade. And the plant grew quickly because God prepared it. And when it spread its leaves over Jonah and gave him relief from the heat, the Bible says Jonah was very grateful. The King James Version says he was exceedingly glad. Isn't that interesting? The first time in the whole book that Jonah is happy. He was exceedingly angry in verse 1. He's exceedingly grateful in verse 6. And in verse 9, he's exceedingly angry again. He's mad, then he's glad, then he's mad again. He's a man driven by his emotions. And what made him happy? A plant. That raises a question. What makes you happy? Because what brings you joy often reveals the condition of your heart. Happiness comes in many forms. Sometimes it's a house, sometimes it's a car, sometimes it's a hobby, a possession, something we enjoy, and if we're not careful, we become attached to those things. But notice what happens next. The Lord gives and the Lord takes away. Blessed be the name of the Lord, right? But as morning dawned the next day, God prepared a worm, and it so damaged the plant that it withered. And it happened when the sun arose that God prepared a vehement east wind, and the sun beat on Jonah's head so that he grew faint. Then he wished death for himself, and he said, it is better for me to die than to live. The Bible says that God prepared a worm. It attacked the plant, and it withered. The shade was gone. Then God prepared a scorching east wind, and the sun beat down on Jonah's head until he grew faint. God prepared the fish to redirect Jonah, but to correct Jonah's heart, he prepared three things, a plant, a worm, and a wind. And Jonah lost his shade. Now he's sitting in the heat, the wind blowing against him like a furnace, and the comfort God gave him has been taken away. And once again, Jonah is angry. And the text says he would rather die than live. We are not so different from Jonah. We get attached to the plants in our lives. And when those things begin to take the place of God, the Lord has a way of dealing with us. God prepares plants and God prepares worms. If we will not release those things to him, he knows how to remove them, not to harm us, but to teach us. Notice the pouting of Jonah in verse 9. Then God said to Jonah, is it right for you to be angry about the plant? And Jonah said, it is right for me to be angry even to death. Jonah was mad, then he was glad, and now he's mad again. But notice this, at least now he's talking to God, because last time he wouldn't even answer him. The last time he would not even answer God, and now he responds and he says he has the right to be angry even if it kills him. And this reminds us of Jonah's real problem from the beginning. Jonah knew a great deal about God, but he did not truly know God. He did not understand God's heart. Through all of his years of ministry, he had never grasped the depth of God's love and mercy. And the pity of Jonah in verses 10 and 11, now watch this. God used Jonah's experience with the plant to teach him a lesson. And I got to tell you something. If you don't believe God is wise and you don't believe God knows how to do what he does, just listen to this. But the Lord said to Jonah, you've had pity on the plant for which you have not labored, nor made it grow, which came up in the night and perished in the night. And should I not pity Nineveh, that great city in which are more than 120,000 persons who cannot discern between right hand and left and much livestock? Jonah had pity on something that had no soul, no life beyond a moment, yet he was angry that God would pity a city full of people. God reminds him that Nineveh was full of people, including many children who were too young to understand right from wrong, along with many animals. In other words, Jonah, you care about a plant. Should I not care about people? Should I not care about children? Should I not care about a city full of life? The contrast is overwhelming. The plant lasted a day. The souls of people are for eternity. The loss of a plant is nothing, but the loss of a city would be devastating. This was a defining moment for Jonah. God was exposing his heart. Jonah, you had no compassion. You obeyed, but you did not care. You spoke my message, but you did not share my heart. As we bring this series to a close, I want to ask you just a few questions. But first, notice something. This book begins in an unusual way, and it ends the same way. The final verse is a question, and it is never answered. It just sort of hangs out there. It lingers so that every time you think about Jonah, you hear that question. Jonah, you had pity on a plant. Should I not have pity on a city? That question is meant for all of us. Here's my question. Number one, is comfort more important than compassion? God was asking Jonah, is your comfort more important than my compassion? Jonah was wrapped up in his shade. He was focused on his own comfort. He was ignoring God's heart for people. We enjoy the things that God gives us, and rightly so. He provides for us and cares for our needs. But when those things become so important that we no longer have time for God, something is wrong. When our lives are consumed with what we have, we lose sight of what matters. It's a simple test. If it all disappeared tomorrow, would you still want to serve God? This is not about how much you have. It's about whether what you have has you. Question number two, is the material more important than the spiritual? There's a big misunderstanding about this. Most people think the material is the real life and the spiritual is sort of a not real life. But the opposite is true. The material is temporary. The spiritual is eternal. The spiritual is reality. Third question, is the temporal more important than the eternal? The plant was temporary. Jonah was focused on the plant. It had a one-day lifespan, and it was gone. The people of Nineveh were eternal. God's heart was stirred for people, especially for those who were vulnerable and unaware. This is the heart of God. And we are called to live with eternity in view, to care for souls, to invest in lives, to see people the way God sees them. I've told you many times, there's only two things that are eternal. Only two things are going to survive the ultimate on this earth. One of them is the Word of God, and the other are the souls of men and women. Where are we putting our emphasis? The message of Jonah is not just about obedience. It is about compassion. It is about aligning our hearts with God's heart. God is saying, I have a great heart for people. What about you? What about me? God needs to reinvigorate our hearts for His purpose. Our goal should be to go to heaven and take as many people with us as we can. When we have that compassion in our hearts, God can use us.
5: Amen. Well, I hope that's what's in your heart. And if it is true that it is in your heart, it will be in your life, and it will be evident in what you do every day. We are at the end of our discussion of the book of Jonah. We'll have some incidental messages on other things between now and the first of the month. But if you have enjoyed the study of Jonah, be sure to get the study guide and the CD package from Turning Point. Go to davidjeremiah.org, and there you will find all the information you need to get these products shipped to your home, and you can use them in many ways going forward. 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So if you're interested in this book, this is the time to take action. Have a wonderful day. We'll see you next time right here on this good station. I'm David Jeremiah. Thank you for listening.
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Well, it's Tuesday morning here at WSEP 91.3, and I'm your host, Pastor Ken Lindo, and I'm back from my hiatus. I took a two-week journey. My wife's grandmother turned 100 years old, and we had a family reunion. That was lovely. And then the remainder of our family, my couple kids, grandkids, mother-in-law, in-laws, we went to Alaska for a few days on a cruise. So I'm back. Got in late last night. Flew from Pacific time zone back to Florida time zone. So I'm a little groggy, but I'm with you this morning on this traditional Tuesday. Is God working in your life? Here's Steve Darmody, Rock of Ages.

Think about the words of that song for a second. Come thou fount of every blessing. He's the root source. He's the beginning of blessings. Every time that there's a blessing, God is involved in that blessing. He is the provider, the sustainer, the giver. He created life, and he is the fount. Are you giving him all the glory, all the praise? Do you have an attitude of gratitude? I hope you do. Well, here's And Can It Be, a cappella.

thank you for dropping by on this traditional Tuesday where we slowed it down and we played those blessed hymns. Those hymns that touch our heart, our soul. Hope you didn't go to sleep on me now. I'm just teasing with you this morning. We're thankful to the First Baptist Church of Boca Grande. 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I'll be preaching this Sunday out of John 17. John 17, stop by, hear the message, 10:30, corner of 4th Street in Gilcrest. When you visit, let them know you heard about the church on Praises in Paradise. We're going to finish today with choir rendition, All That Thrills My Soul Is Jesus. Mm-hmm.

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1: There's something in all of us that longs to see wrong made right. We wait for the guilty to be held accountable, for the innocent to be vindicated, for the scales at long last to balance. But justice in this world so often seems slow in coming. Maybe you're waiting on God to settle the score. Have you wondered if He even knows? If He'll ever step in and set things straight? Today on Insight for Living, Chuck Swindoll arrives at the resolution of Job's long ordeal. And in Job's redemptive story, there's hope for all of us.
2: Turn to the last chapter in the book of Job, if you will, please. I'll begin reading at verse 5. I am undeterred in this process. Since I'm speaking on justice today, I think it's appropriate that I go on here. Job 42, verse 5. We will only have about 5 more Sundays in the book of Job. And then I'll come to the end of the book for you. Job 42, 5. I have heard of you by the hearing of the ear, but now my eye sees you. Therefore I retract, and I repent in dust and ashes. It came about after the Lord had spoken these words to Job. The Lord said to Eliphaz the Temanite, "My wrath is kindled against you and against your two friends, because you have not spoken of me what is right, as my servant Job has. Now, therefore, take for yourselves 7 bulls and 7 rams, and go to my servant Job and offer up a burnt offering for yourselves. And my servant Job will pray for you, for I will accept him, so that I may not do with you according to your folly. Because you have not spoken of me what is right, as my servant Job has." So Eliphaz the Temanite and Bildad the Shuhite and Zophar the Naamathite went and did as the Lord told them. And the Lord accepted Job. The Lord restored the fortunes of Job when he prayed for his friends, and the Lord increased all that Job had twofold.
1: 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Chuck titled today's message, "Finally, Justice Rolls Down."
2: There is something wonderfully satisfying about justice. We love it when right is rewarded and when wrong is punished. No one is better at either than the living God, who is all fair and all knowing. When his justice rolls down, it is always right. One of the reasons Christians love to learn about future things is a part of the future things deals with rewards that are promised God's people. Those rewards are sometimes specified for us in prophetic books of the Bible. For example, there are crowns that are promised the faithful. Not just one or two, but there are 5 specific crowns And they make quite a study when you go into the New Testament and learn of the rewards that God has for his own people as we stand before the judgment seat of Christ, which is set forth in the third chapter of 1 Corinthians. You may remember singing as a child that little gospel song, "Will there be any stars in my crown when at evening the sun goes down?" Actually, the lyrics are fanciful because the Bible never promises stars in one's crown, but it does promise crowns. And there's something wonderfully satisfying about knowing that individuals who may have been ignored or even worse, mistreated, sometimes martyred for their faith, that they will not be forgotten, that justice will roll down. They will be rewarded. God will not forget or overlook them. Justice has a flip side as well. Those who do wrong will suffer the consequences for the wrong. And there's something inside all of us that finds a satisfying relief when we hear that wrong was dealt with. We even have the phrase, brought to justice. A close-to-home illustration comes to mind. 3 weeks in October of 2002, a sniper was on the loose in the mid-Atlantic states. There's hardly a person hearing me right now who has not followed the story of the mass murders. 10 of them, as people were cowardly and brutally shot at random, coming out of malls, or getting into their cars, or pumping gas, or getting off of a bus. From somewhere, someone had the audacity to kill in cold blood. Cynthia and I have a friend who lives about a mile from where the first shot rang out. He's a federal judge. And he said to me just this past week when we talked about it, that there was a sense of terror that stretched across those communities as they couldn't find the killer or killers. And then it seems they have been found. And if they are in fact the ones, they shot out of the trunk of their cars, causing their deed to be all the more cowardly and unfair. And something inside us is incensed by that. We live for the day that they will be brought to justice, and ideally that they will be killed for their deeds. So we wait. We're pleased that they've been captured, and we're grateful that justice has rolled down yet again, or it soon will. I came across a very interesting statement in the little book of Amos just this week. Amos, just before the book of Obadiah, or just after Joel. I know it's hard to find. Let me just cut to the chase. It's page 1409 in my Bible. Maybe not in yours. It's over in the Minor Prophets, and you've probably not turned to Amos in maybe ever in your life, but right in the middle of the book, this prophet who was making the indifferent rather uncomfortable with his prophecy represents the words of the Lord when he says, 5:21, I reject your festivals. Nor do I delight in your solemn assemblies. Even though you offer up to me burnt offerings and your grain offerings, I will not accept them. He's quoting the Lord. I will not even look at the peace offerings of your fatlings. Take away from me the noise of your songs. I will not even listen to the sound of the harps. Let justice roll down. Don't you like the way that reads? Let it roll down like water. And then in good Hebrew poetic fashion, The statement follows that intensifies it. Let righteousness, like an ever-flowing stream, roll down. It's been a long time coming, says the Lord, but remember, I am just, as one man wrote, the mills of God grind slowly, yet they grind exceedingly small. Another in our day put it this way, all God's accounts are not settled at the end of every month. Eugene Peterson in The Message renders this passage in words that probably will seem a little more current to you and me. I can't stand your religious meetings. I'm fed up with your conferences and conventions. I want nothing to do with your religion projects, your pretentious slogans and goals. I'm sick of your fundraising schemes, your public relations and image making. I've had all I can take of your noisy ego music. When was the last time you sang to me? Do you know what? I want justice, oceans of it. I want fairness, rivers of it. That's what I want. That's all I want. You're hearing justice in these words of passion. God ultimately brings people into account. You know, the problem is that he's often so slow in doing it. I heard of one of the Puritan prayers, very brief for a change, for a Puritan. And he simply said, "O Lord, hurry up." Don't you say that sometime? This wrong has been going on long enough. Hurry up, God. Or when will he ever step in and deal with whatever? Or reward these people? Why do we say that? Because we want justice. You know what? It's how he made us. We are like God when in our righteous walk we long for justice. He's pleased with justice and equity and fairness. I am pleased to tell you that in the story of Job, justice finally rolls down. This man who did not deserve the boils that covered his skin or the loss of his business and home and family and happiness ultimately gets them back, and gets them back in multiplied fashion, as we're going to learn. And those who made his life even more miserable hear from the Lord about that too. He does not overlook either. Our faithful God rewards the righteous, and he also disciplines the unrighteous. Back in Job 42, we were forced to move along rather quickly in our last message, and we finished before I was through. That happens somewhat regularly. And I want to go back briefly and pull from it some lessons that I don't want you to miss, because I think they will help us in the living of our lives as Job finally sees it through a couple of interesting illustrations with, you remember, the hippopotamus and the crocodile? Remember that strange, those strange examples the Lord uses in chapters 40 and 41? Finally, it dawns on Job what the Lord is getting at. That his plan is profound, that his reasoning is right, that his ways are higher than we can ever understand. And Job waves the flag of surrender and says, "I back away. I retract and I repent. I said things I shouldn't have been saying. I spoke about things I knew nothing about. And Lord, please know my heart is yours, and I place myself at your disposal." When you get to chapter 42, those are Job's words in verses 2 through 6. And I pulled from these verses four lessons that I want you to remember. And they go with us toward the end of the story. Job says, verse 2, I know, he's speaking to the Lord, I know that you can do all things and that no purpose of yours can be thwarted. You can do all things and no one can hold you back. Here's the lesson I learned from that. God's purpose is unfolding and I cannot hinder it. Some of you need to hear that. I do not know the details of your circumstances, but surely in a group this large, there must be some pretty tough situations. There are some pretty severe needs. And you may begin to wonder if this is getting out of control and God really is absent. Remember the principle, God's purpose is unfolding, mysterious as it may seem, and I cannot hinder it. You will discover before I'm through with these four that the whole focus is on the Lord. It's not on life. It is on the Lord. It's not on others. It is on the Lord. It is not on the difficulties. It is on the Lord. Now, the second comment Job makes is in verse 3. Who is this that hides counsel without knowledge? Sort of a self-confession there. Therefore, I have declared that which I did not understand. I would render the next things too deep for me, which I did not know. Here's the second thought. God's plan is incredible, and I will not comprehend it. I hope after the study of Job that you make a point in your life of reminding yourself regularly, things are happening that I cannot hinder. Things are happening I will never comprehend. If you will tell yourself enough, that enough, you will find a peace you've never known before. The lack of peace comes when we try to make sense out of everything that is occurring and try to make it fit our human logic. And we forget his ways are higher than our ways. His plan is deeper. His purposes are far more profound. We cannot hinder them and we will not comprehend them. Let it rest. Let it be. It's okay. You don't have to know to have peace. You have to trust to have peace. Now, the third principle is in verses 4 and 5. Hear now, and I will speak. I will ask you, and you instruct me. He's talking to the Lord. I will ask you, Lord, and you, Lord, instruct me. I've heard of you by the hearing of the ear. Now my eye sees you. Third principle. God's instruction is reliable. I dare not ignore it. God's instruction is reliable. I dare not ignore it. I think I should warn every one of you that because you place yourself under the teaching of the Word of God, as I do, we are accountable. When you hear principles such as this, and then either ignore them or disobey them, there is a consequence that'll follow. There's sadness in place of relief. There's a discouragement in place of a sense of fulfillment. His instruction is reliable, and therefore we dare not ignore it. This isn't just a religious exercise. This isn't just another way to spend a Sunday morning. This isn't just an empty pastime that we do out of habit. It is a time of allowing His truth to filter into our gray matter and impact us so that our attitudes and our actions and our words change to fit His, to fit Him. See him? You see Job? That's what he does in verse 6. Therefore, since your purpose is unfolding, since your plan is incredible, since your instruction is reliable, I retract. I pull back from a number of the things that I said, things I used to believe. I repent in dust and ashes. This is saying to us, God's way is best. I must not resist it. God's way is best. I must not resist it. That did it. When the Lord heard Job's heart, as these words reveal his heart, When the Lord saw the humility and the openness and the teachability of Job, mercy kicked in and grace flowed down. In fact, the Lord decides to use Job in the process of restoring these friends who have gotten so far off track. That's another point. You will be amazed at how the Lord will use you and others' lives when you adjust your ways to His ways. You will be for them a refuge, a point of hope, a reason to go on, a source of strength, a calming presence. You will be that and so much more to those who lack the things that you now possess by His grace. So the Lord hears His servant say that, and He then turns His attention to the three friends. Before we go to this section, He doesn't mention Elihu by name, probably because Elihu, the last of the friends, was more right than the others, probably was more on target, though his heart needed a little adjustment at times, and his pride needed to come down a few notches. He was not guilty as Eliphaz and Bildad and Zophar were, and that's why the Lord addresses them directly. Before I go there, let me give you a statement. Life is all about our God. Life is all about our God. Will you say that with me? Life is all about our God. If you, sounds simple, maybe sounds silly, but if you will repeat that every morning when you get up, it'll make a difference in your day. Because from the earliest years, we think life is about us. My comfort, my space, my rights, my will, my career, my salary, my plans, my health. Life is not about that. It is about our God. And as He works His way and will and purposes through us, it is amazing when we get on track how absolutely delightful more of life can be. Now, I'm not saying you will be free of any trials. I'm not saying difficulties will leave you by the tons and you'll never know what it is to be depressed or discouraged. That's not what I'm saying. You're only human. I'm just saying the way you've been living will not be the way you will live when you focus on the fact that life is all about your God. Job sees it. These other men don't. They're standing in the background, frowning with their arms folded, wondering why the lightning isn't striking Job, and the Lord isn't vindicating them for what they said. Boy, are they in for a surprise. It came about after the Lord had spoken these words to Job, verse 7, that the Lord said to Eliphaz the Temanite, "My wrath is kindled against you and against your two friends." Stop. I know you want to go on, but stop. I love that. I love it that the Lord says, "You made me angry. Your words were wrong words, your actions were wrong actions, and I have a wrath that is kindled over what you have been doing." You know why I love it? Because I was reared in a world that taught Christians should never be angry. If you are angry, you are sinful, and you need to confess it, that you got mad. It's a little bit more complicated than that, honestly. I mean, if the Lord can show a wrath that is kindled, surely there's a place for anger. The Lord Jesus driving those people who were desecrating the temple out of the temple as He plaited together those leather thongs and made them into a whip and drove them out. You can't tell me, He said, "Now, gentlemen, I'm a little uneasy about what I'm seeing here. When you have time, would you clean up the mess and be on your way?" He drove them out of the temple. I would love to see a picture of that. Got his sleeves rolled up and he is swinging that whip, and I think that is fantastic. Those Pharisees saw him coming toward him. It was like, "What is this?" But he's never done a sin in his entire existence, so it could couldn't have been sinful. It was a righteous indignation. Something's wrong if you don't get mad over that. The Lord God says, it's not a temper tantrum here. It's not a sudden overreaction as he pitches a fit. Hey, this has been a long time coming. He's been standing back, waiting and waiting, and finally he reaches the limit of his tether. I'm not talking about an out-of-control rage. I'm talking about a justifiable anger that comes from the heart of one who is holy in God's case.
1: Righteous anger from the heart of a holy God. It's a side of the Lord we don't often pause to consider. He's patient, slow to anger, waiting and waiting. But he's also just, and he won't let wrong stand forever. There's more to this story that Chuck Swindoll wants to show us, so keep listening to Insight for Living. Chuck titled this message, Finally, Justice Rolls Down. The Old Testament book of Job provides a shocking picture of human suffering. Many of the images are pitiful and frankly seem so unfair. But that's the way life is, right? Sometimes it feels like nothing more than an endless sequence of unwanted surprises. And yet, even still, Job deliberately chose triumph over tragedy. We encourage you to get better acquainted with Job using the practical Bible study resources that Insight for Living offers. 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
3: Welcome to Faithful Word Radio Broadcast, where Pastor Vincent Sawyer seeks to exposit and teach God's faithful word. In a world of confusion and lies where truth is distorted, we are committed to making God's word clear. 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
4: Romans chapter 9 is often called the most overlooked chapter in the Bible. Because of its complexities and controversial content, many people ignore it. Many Christians ignore it. The Apostle Peter said that some of Paul's writings were hard to be understood, 2 Peter 3:16. And this chapter is certainly among the more difficult of Paul's writings. The heresy of universalism teaches that all men will be saved. The Bible does not teach that. The scripture, on the other hand, teaches that a minority will be saved, and that the majority will walk the wide road which leads to destruction. Jesus taught this in Matthew 7, that the broad road leads to destruction, and many people go that way. Here in Romans chapter 9, the Apostle Paul is really answering a question that would be on the hearts of many of its readers, that why doesn't God save everyone among Israel? Why is it that so few are saved? How is it that Paul has such a great burden for his people, Israel, who had so many privileges, as he describes in Romans 9, verses 4 and 5. They were even the vehicle through which the Messiah came into this world. They were blessed in so many ways, and yet only a remnant of them will be saved, as he writes in Romans 9:27. How is it that though they be as numerous as the sand of the sea, a remnant or a small portion shall be saved? How is this? And Paul will answer that question in this chapter. After he described the eternal blessings of our salvation in Christ and how the Lord loves us with an everlasting love, those who trust Jesus as Lord and Savior, those who know Him as the Messiah and the one who died for our sins, after he described our blessings, Paul then laments. He literally weeps over the fact that his own people as a nation are missing out on God's salvation. He now answers the question, why? Why cannot God save his own people, Israel, as a nation? If Paul's message is true, if Paul's gospel is a true gospel, then why did his own people reject it? This is the main thrust of Romans 9. The main emphasis of this chapter describes not personal election so much as national election or God's choosing of the nation of Israel. However, the illustrations and applications that Paul gives in this chapter do support the doctrine of personal election. This chapter describes God's sovereignty in saving people. When it comes to salvation, the Bible teaches that God chose the plan of salvation and he chose the people of salvation. Now, this is a mystery, and the Bible reveals some mysteries that are not totally understandable or explainable. The scripture says the secret things belong to the Lord our God, but that which is revealed is for us and for our children, Deuteronomy 29:29. Even though we can't understand all that God's word teaches, we by faith accept the truth that God has revealed, and we'll wait till glory when we see the Lord in heaven, when the secret things will be revealed. It will be at that time our limited knowledge will be replaced by a perfect knowledge of all spiritual truth. For then we will know even as we are known, as 1 Corinthians 13:12 teaches. But there are some inexplicable mysteries taught in the scripture, such as the Trinity or the triunity of God, the equality of the Father, Son, and Holy Spirit, the three in one among the Godhead. The Bible speaks about Christ being God incarnate. The Bible talks about the Spirit of God, and the triune nature of God is something we won't totally understand in this life. We try to illustrate it, we try to explain it, and we can't perfectly, and yet the Bible teaches the co-equality of the Father, Son, and Spirit. Another inexplicable mystery are the two natures of Christ, how he is totally God and totally man, two complete natures, yet he's not sinful like we are, but yet he has a human nature, and yet he is totally divine. The Bible teaches the production of Scripture, how God wrote it, God authored it, yet he used holy men of

that are higher than our finite minds can handle. And this doctrine of election, taught in Romans 9, is one of them. The biblicist, that is the one who believes the Bible, must take and believe what the scripture says about election and stop there. We cannot rationalize and logically formulate ideas and doctrines that are not specifically stated in scripture. The word elect or election is used in this chapter. It simply means to be picked out or to be selected or chosen. Throughout the New Testament, the word as a verb occurs 29 times and describes to choose. The noun occurs 7 times in the New Testament and speaks of a selection of God. The adjective occurs 23 times in the New Testament and always refers to God's selected ones, those people that are selected or chosen by God. And so God uses this term, elect or select. What has God selected when it comes to salvation? Well, when it comes to salvation, God chose both the plan of salvation and the people of salvation. He chose the plan of salvation. And this is obvious. I don't think any Christian disagrees with this, that God's marvelous plan of salvation was his own choice. It was not an afterthought after Adam and Eve sinned, nor was it something that just happened by accident. God sovereignly and purposely designed a just plan of saving mankind even before the world began. God, in his omniscient mind, knew that Adam and Eve would sin. He knew the sin nature would be passed on from parent to child, from generation to generation. And God, in his grace, chose a plan of saving mankind. God would choose to send his son. God chose to sacrifice his son as a substitutionary payment for sin. God chose to unite believers in his son, and it is by means of our union with Christ, being in the Messiah, that we share in his life and in his righteousness. He chose to sanctify believers by means of his son, and he chose to one day glorify believers through his son. He predestined that believers be conformed to the image of his son, and he predestinated us to one day be glorified and be in his image. Listen, God chose the plan of salvation, but God also chose the people of salvation. There are examples of God's specific selection of people. For example, he chose Abraham, Isaac, and Jacob. Out of the multitude of people on earth that he could have chosen to be the vehicle through which he would give us his word and the Messiah, he chose Abraham, and then his son Isaac, and then his son Jacob. God would choose Jacob's 12 sons, Israel, but even among them, it would be the tribe of Judah that the Messiah would come through. The Bible teaches he would choose the prophet Jeremiah even before he was born. While he was in his mother's womb, Jeremiah 1:5 describes God's selection of Jeremiah as a prophet unto the nations. He would then choose 12 disciples. He said, "You have not chosen me, but I have chosen you," in John 15, verse 16. He also chose Paul, Galatians 1:15, who, like Jeremiah, was called from his mother's womb to be an apostle, a sent one by God. So, as A.H. Strong writes, election is that eternal act of God by which, in his sovereign pleasure, and on account of no foreseen merit in people, he chooses certain out of the number of sinful men to be recipients of the special grace of his Spirit, and so to be made voluntary partakers of his salvation. Scriptures teach this. The Bible teaches personal, unconditional election. John 6:37, "All that the Father giveth me shall come to me, and him that cometh to me I will in no wise cast out." That's a great verse because it shows both the sovereignty of God and the free will of man, or the responsibility of man to believe. You have the sovereignty of God. "All that the Father giveth me shall come to me." And you have the response of people, "And him that cometh to me I will in no wise cast out." As you study the scripture, you will find both. You'll find the Bible teaching both the sovereignty of God and the responsibility of man to believe.

0: believe. In John 6:39, the Bible speaks of all which he hath given me. That is, all which God the Father has given to the Son. John 6:44, Jesus said, no man can come to me except the Father which hath sent me draw him. John 6:65, no man can come unto me except it were given unto him of my Father. John 17, verse 2, speaks of that he, Jesus, should give eternal life to as many as thou hast given him. And so the Father's selection of those who would belong to the Son perfectly corresponds to the metaphor of the bride of Christ. In the bride metaphor, we have election. The Father chooses a bride for his Son. We have engagement, where the down payment of the Holy Spirit is given to each believer. We have the rapture, or the Son coming back to receive only his bride unto himself. And then we have the wedding, which is eternity with Christ as the bride of Christ. But God is sovereign. He selects the bride for his Son. In Acts 13:48, the Bible says, as many as were ordained to eternal life believed. The word ordained means to appoint or to enroll, and the verb is passive, showing that God did the act of foreordaining. And the fact that it's a perfect tense verb shows that the time of the ordaining took place before the time they believed. As many as were ordained to eternal life would eventually believe. 2 Timothy 1:9 says that God has saved us according to his own purpose and grace, which was given us in Christ Jesus before the world began. And so the scripture teaches God's sovereignty, how he chose the plan of salvation. He chose how he would save people, but he also chose the people of salvation. That's why we are called the elect, according to the foreknowledge of God the Father. And so God elected us. And this does not exclude God's expectation of our response of faith. In other words, this does not exclude man's free will. I believe that God is so sovereign that he could choose men and he could allow them to believe. Both would happen. Both God would choose and we would choose him. It's interesting that 2 Thessalonians 2 and verse 13 talks about how God selected us through the sanctification of the Spirit and belief of the truth. You've got God's sovereignty by the Spirit and man's response of belief. John 6:37, the Father giveth to the Son, and those that come to the Son, he doesn't reject a single one of them. What am I saying? I'm saying that whenever the divine and the human come together, you're going to have paradox. You're going to have a seeming contradiction, but it's not a contradiction. God sovereignly chooses those who will be saved, and yet no one will be saved unless they believe. The scripture teaches this. From God's perspective, he saved us according to his own purpose and grace, which was given us in Christ Jesus before the world began. And from man's perspective, we need to believe on the Lord Jesus Christ, and we shall be saved. We'll study this further in Romans chapter 9.
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0: welcome to the Fellowship Broadcast, the radio voice of the Fellowship Tract League. We have been printing gospel tracts since 1978. The prayers and support of God's people have enabled us to print and ship more than 5 billion gospel tracts to 200 countries and territories. Tracts are printed in 90 languages, including English and Spanish, and are offered free to anyone who requests them. The Fellowship Broadcast and the Fellowship Tract League are local church ministries of Fellowship Baptist Church in Lebanon, Ohio. Our pastor is William Burroughs. He's heard every Wednesday on this program.
1: Welcome into the Tuesday edition of the Fellowship Broadcast. Lord willing, Brother Bruce DeLange will be along with us here in just a little bit. Continue the thoughts on the abundant life God has intended for every one of his children to have. And I pray that you'll stay tuned to the broadcast today. And thank you for being a part of this time and keeping up to date with what God is doing through the Tract League. And we're so thankful for how the presses are still rolling. The gospel is still going forth. Souls are being saved. Lives are being changed. And we praise the Lord for it. If you'd like to know how you can pray for it and maybe how you can partner with and be a part of what God is doing, go to our website, fellowshiptractleague.org. That's fellowshiptractleague.org. But Lord willing, once again, Brother Bruce DeLange will be along with us in just a few moments and be thinking about the abundant life right after this letter from a life that's been changed by the power of a gospel tract.
2: This letter comes from Louisiana. It says, "Dear Fellowship Tract League, I have recently become saved at 39 years old after a long 10 years of drug use. I attended a church service and a tract was given to me. It related to me and to my story very much. I would like to receive more tracts on drugs and alcohol. That way I could hand them out at meetings I attend and to people that are interested in a clean and sober life. The tract that I have on this subject is Why I Choose to Abstain from Alcohol, tract number 169. I relate to this even though alcohol wasn't my drug of choice, so I substitute drugs in the place because alcohol is a certain kind of drug also. Thank you for your time and the work involved on these tracts. Sincerely, Ben."
0: 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Box 164, Lebanon, Ohio 45036. 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
3: Bruce DeLange here again on the Fellowship Broadcast. We started on Monday about living that abundant life. Let me give you the scripture again. John chapter 10 and verse 10 says, "The thief cometh not but for to steal, to kill, and to destroy. But I am come that they might have life and have it more abundantly." Well, you folks out there in Radio Land, if you're saved, you're one of the they. God wants us to live abundant. And one of the things missing in the abundant life for Christians is we are not abounding in the work of the Lord. And that's why I wanted to use some excerpts from the Sword of the Lord, as Dr. Sheldon Smith gave me permission to do so. And that is an article that he had in the Sword of the Lord about abounding in the work of the Lord. So God's people ought to be the happiest people in the world. And if we look like dill pickles and lemon juice, they won't want what we got. So listen to this. "Even though we live in a world where the unfruitful works of darkness are having a field day, the Lord reminds us that we are now children of light," Ephesians 5, verse 8 and 11. In the Sermon on the Mount, Jesus told us how to handle being the light. And that is, "Ye are the light of the world. A city that is set on a hill cannot be hid. Neither do ye light a candle and put it under a bushel, but on a candlestick, and it giveth light unto all that are in the house. Let your light so shine before men that they may see your good works." Are you letting your light shine? Are you, as a result, living that abundant life? Well, we shared some things about that, and using, again, some excerpts from the Sword of the Lord, as Dr. Smith has given me permission. And whenever I think of Dr. Smith, I got acquainted with him through Carl Woodbury, a precious missionary of God, evangelist in the latter years of his life. He was a member. I was his last pastor before he passed away. He's in heaven now, but he used to put articles in the Sword of the Lord and would pay for them and advertise the Fellowship Tract League. Anyway, we talked then on Monday about be always abounding. And if we always abound, if we live abundant every day, then when we have opportunity to be a witness for the Lord, it's going to shine through. So we talked about be steadfast. Therefore, be steadfast, unmovable, always abounding. And then continue that way. Continue the work of the Lord. And then I wanted to give you these last four. There's eight of them in the Sword of the Lord. I gave you 1, 2, 3, and 4 on Monday, and here's 5, 6, 7, and 8. Preach and teach. Daily they cease not to teach and preach Jesus Christ. That was Acts 5, verse 42. Who are we talking about? The disciples. This was the way the early Christians handled things in a time of great difficulty. They had trouble inside the church. They had trouble outside the church, Ananias and Sapphira. And outside the church, they had imprisonment, courtroom proceedings, and threats, and all kinds of things. But God's word says, preach the word. So how does a woman preach? Well, she can preach out across the back fence to the neighbor lady, but we just believe in men being the preachers. That's what the Bible says. And then stand fast. We've got a couple to go yet, so we're going to look at them. Stand fast in the faith and stand fast. God wants you to live abundant, and not only gives us the method of living abundant, but emphasizes it over and over and over. Not over, be steadfast, unmovable, always abounding. Continue, preach the word. And number 6, stand fast. Stand fast in the faith. 1 Corinthians 16:13. Don't faint, number 7. In due season we shall reap if we faint not. Too often it is the least little thing that intimidates us, and the servant of the Lord turns in the towel and put his tail between his legs and goes away. Listen, we are more than conquerors in Jesus Christ. So listen today. Don't faint. Well, we've got a couple more left. Are you ready for this one? Throughout all ages, unto him be glory in the church by Christ Jesus. Throughout all ages, world without end. Amen. Ephesians 3:21. So whether it is the 1st century or the 1st century or the 21st century, the mandate is unchanged. Furthermore, we will do well to remind ourselves and others that Jesus Christ is the same yesterday, today, and forever. He changes not. So, dear friend, if you are discouraged, disappointed, defeated, if you have been betrayed, hurt, or persecuted, if you feel unloved, unneeded, unwanted, then rehearse the 8 points that we gave you starting on Monday and have a happy day. Live the abundant life. If you have people that come up to you and say, what are you so happy about? You can say, well, because on July the 9th, 1967, I was born again. And I did that to a fellow one day and ended up leading him to the Lord just by him looking at me and saying, there's something different about you. Yes, people will look at you and then wonder what it is. Well, then we'll have an open door to tell them we just do believe. It's the love of the Lord Jesus Christ in our hearts. He gives us joy. And then we can quote that scripture, John 10:10. The thief cometh not for to steal and to kill and to destroy, but I am come that they might have life and have it more abundantly. Christian today, listening to a Christian station, are you living that abundant life? Bruce DeLange for the Fellowship Tract League. Thank you for listening.
0: 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This is Bruce DeLange signing off with this thought. I'm on my way to heaven and enjoying the journey. Are you?

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2: What is it that drives the person with the gift of exhortation? Above everything else, they desire to see other people grow in their spiritual life. So that whatever they're doing, whether they're serving this person or whether they are giving here, whatever it might be, the underlying motivation of all of that is their desire to see people grow spiritually and become the person God wants them to be and to be able to accomplish the things that God wants them to accomplish.
3: Is something troubling you today? Do you need a word of encouragement? Then you could use a visit from someone with the gift of exhortation. Today's edition of In Touch, the teaching ministry of Dr. Charles Stanley, tells us about those whom God has equipped to be our encouragers. Our series, Living in the Power of the Holy Spirit, continues.
2: One of the essentials of the Christian life is that you and I grow. The scripture says that we are to desire the sincere milk of the word, that we may grow thereby. And so he has enabled us to grow, he desires that we grow, and he's equipped us to grow. And part of what's involved in all that are his spiritual gifts. That is, he has gifts and manifestations of those gifts, how they're expressed, and he also has different ministries for us. And the scripture tells us that the whole body of Christ needs the whole span of all of those gifts. Now, there are three primary divisions of scripture that talk about the gifts, and one of them is in 1 Corinthians 12 that people understand primarily. And then, of course, there is the ministry gifts that Paul mentions in Ephesians chapter 4. And then, of course, there is his chapter in Romans chapter 12, where he talks about the motivational gifts. And he names them there. Now, you say, well, what is a motivational gift? Well, a motivational gift is that gift which is the drive within us. That is, that we are wired a certain way that God has wired us in order to help meet a particular need or facet of the body of Christ. And in 1 Peter chapter 4, for example, and we read this every week on purpose because he makes it very, very clear what this is all about. He says, as each one of us has received a special gift, one of these motivational gifts. You may be gifted to do many things, and we've talked about the difference between a talent and a gift. We're talking about these spiritual gifts given to you at salvation. He says, each one has received a special gift, employ it. Put it to work for what reason? Serving one another as good stewards of the manifold grace of God. The manifold grace of God, the various expressions of God's grace in our life from salvation, all the rest. And so he says the reason he gives us these spiritual gifts is that you and I are to serve one another in the body of Christ. And he says in the next verse, we're to do it. He says we're to do it how? We're to do it in the strength of Almighty God. So God has gifted you as a believer. And he intends for you to exercise that gift. It's the underlying motivation for what you do. So we come to the gift of exhortation. And what are the characteristics? Well, one of the primary characteristics of the gift of exhortation is this, and that is that person is motivated to urge people to listen, full spiritual growth. What is it that drives the person with the gift of exhortation? Above everything else, they desire to see other people grow in their spiritual life. So that whatever they're doing, whether they're serving this person or whether they are giving here, whatever it might be, the underlying motivation of all of that is their desire to see people grow spiritually. And in each one of these gifts, there's some biblical character that best describes them. In prophecy, it was Peter. In service, it was Timothy. In teaching, it was Luke. And now in exhortation, who do you think would be the best example of exhortation in the Bible? Who would it be? Paul, absolutely. Because all the way through his epistles, you will hear him saying things. And what he's really saying in essence, he is encouraging people to grow in their Christian life. And here's what he says, for example, just one verse in Colossians chapter 1, verse 28. He says, we proclaim him, that is Christ, admonishing every man and teaching every man with all wisdom, so that we may present every man complete in Christ, that is mature. And so verse after verse, scripture after scripture, chapter after chapter, epistle after epistle, what is he doing? He is encouraging us to live a godly life and to walk in that life and to grow up in a Christian life and to be spiritually mature believers, because that's the will of God for all of us. And so what is he saying? We are all saved, born again, the Bible says, and we're little children, so we must grow. Many people are satisfied, it seems, that they just want to be sure that they're saved and they get into heaven, so they want to get inside the salvation door and have somebody, have God lock the door in, then they want to just sort of live casually. No, because it is the will of God that you and I grow up. And the gift of exhortation is committed to doing what? The person they're able to influence, the person they're able to speak to, they're always going to have this innermost drive. Whatever they're saying, whatever they're doing, whatever the relationship is, to help that other person grow up spiritually and become the person God wants them to be and to be able to accomplish the things that God wants them to accomplish. And so when you think about that, you think about the fact that because they have that gift, they're able to visualize for somebody else. They can visualize so accurately about what their possibilities are, what their potential is, and how God can work in their life. And so that is what drives them above everything else. Now, it would be wonderful if every parent had that gift. If every parent was so committed to living before their children and to admonishing them and to encourage them to live a godly life and to grow up as a Christian by the time that, not by the time they're 40, but by the time they're 13, 14, 15, 16, they're on their way to spiritual maturity. And yet oftentimes parents want to wait till they become teenagers or become 21 years of age or whatever it might be. Listen, spiritual growth begins the moment you are saved, and the more help you have and the more instruction you have and the more good exhortation you have, what happens is you grow stronger more quickly. The second characteristic is simply this, and that is the ability to see root problems in people. That is, a person who has a gift of exhortation is able to quickly go to the root of the cause of the problem in that person's life. Sometimes it's pride, sometimes it's selfishness, sometimes it's insecurity, sometimes it's fear, sometimes it's control, whatever it might be. All of us have those root issues in our life that need to be dealt with. And so the exhorter, he especially, or she, wants to get to the root of the problem, and they have a very discerning spirit to be able to discern what that is. Now, if you want somebody to get to the root, you let one of those persons deal with it. And this doesn't mean it's going to be hard and difficult necessarily, because a person who's walking in the Spirit, who has a gift of exhortation, knows how to approach a person, and they're not going to walk up and say, I've been thinking about you and praying for you, and I want to tell you, you have a root cause of bitterness. They're not going to do that, because you know that's the end of the session when you do that. That's not the way to do it. And so that's not the way we operate. So a third thing is this, and that is that person wants to prescribe steps of action. Now watch this. By steps of action, I mean what they'll do is say, okay, here's the root issue in your life we want to deal with. Now the first thing you need to do, step one. Then they'll say, then step two. Or they may say, here's step one. Now, when we talk about that for a while and we work on that, then we come back to step two. Somebody says, well, now, I don't believe in all those steps. Well, I'm here to tell you, the only way you got here this morning is step by step. You got out of the bed, step one. And so the truth is, in our thinking, in our process of how we process ideas, we go by steps. And so what I want you to see is this. There are precise steps in any situation, and the same thing is true in our spiritual life. And what happens here is simply this. The gift of exhortation is very precise in giving steps. That is, if you will take this step, if you'll take that step, and they're willing to get involved in your life to some degree. Now, I'm not talking about necessarily some big counseling situation. It could be a friend you work with, a friend at school, or in your home, and you're talking to your children. You give them precise steps. And what happens is, that's how we grow. We grow a little bite at a time. And so step by step by step, the person with the gift of exhortation is very precise in giving those steps and very insistent. If you just want to talk about it, The personal gift of exhortation is not simply interested in hearing you say the same thing over again. They want to see some growth. They want you to grow. And they're doing the wisest thing they can do is to help you by giving steps. And this is the reason oftentimes that I say, okay, step number one. Step number two, why? If you write it down, you have a little map, you have a little traveling note here, and you say, well, I'm moving this step, that step, this step. And so what happens is that's the way we grow. We grow by learning this truth and this truth and this principle and that principle and one principle upon the other. And after a while, God's doing something awesome in your life. That's what that person's committed to. Then, of course, they like turning problems into real benefits in our life. That's the way they think, the person who has the gift of exhortation. So therefore, they may say to you, well, I know you're going through a bad time, but you know what? This is really good. What do you mean it's good? I'm hurting. I'm disorganized. My mind's fragmented. You tell me that's good. That's real good. Well, how can it be good? Because you see, the gift of exhortation knows that if God has allowed you to get into this situation and you're miserable, he or she knows that God's working in your life. And so God is in the process of doing that so that the growth process in the Christian life deals with hardship, trial, pain, persecution, rejection, and all the rest. And the person who has the gift of exhortation knows, takes that and turns it into something good by helping the person realize that, listen, God still loves you. He still cares for you. He has a purpose for you. He wants to work in your life. Give him the privilege and give him the opportunity of doing so. Then, of course, that person, the exhorter desires not to write you a letter or call you on the phone. The exhorter wants to see you face to face. They want to look into your eyes. They want to see your responses. They love not being critical, but they love to see how you respond when you say, do you think there could be some root cause for this? And they can tell, listen, an exhorter can tell in a split second, faster than that, they'll watch you react. They'll watch you react right here. Right in your eyes, because you cannot. Listen, if there's a slight a bit of hesitation or rebellion or objection to what they say, it's written all over your face. You cannot hide it. And if you respond in the right way and you say, that's right, it's very evident. So the person has the gift of exhortation, desires to talk face to face. They want to see how you're responding because, listen, they want to see growth. And so you come back to them and you, or they come to you and they talk to you again. And this time your response is totally different. Then the person with the gift of exhortation is encouraged because they see some growth. They see this desire. They see this hunger. Maybe the first time you talked, you just said, you know what, not interested. I want to talk to you, but don't give me any steps today. Then the next time, or two or three times later, they're saying, you know, now, what was that step one you tried to give me? They see it, they feel it, and the person of gift of exhortation is very encouraged. And so the church needs lots of exhorters because the truth is all of us need some. I have a person who is my very, very dearest friend, and that is he is 1,000% exhortation. 1,000%. He happens to be trained in that area, but it just happens to be, by the grace of God, that's his spiritual gift. And it's amazing how intuitive they can be. For example, he will ask me a question once in a while, and I'll say to him, why did you ask me that? You know exactly what I'm going to say. And he just laughs because it's the truth. And you see, everybody needs an exhorter in their life. I don't care who you are. If you think you're above and beyond it all, then you got a mistake coming. Everybody needs someone that you can talk to, you can listen to, you can share your heart with. And if that person happens to have the gift of exhortation, you have a jewel. You have a treasure because they're going to make themselves available. They love to see you grow. This person is such an encourager to me. And sometimes when I'm saying, here's what I've been praying about and just asking God to show me about this. Well, you know, also the exhorter, oftentimes when the two of you are close, God will lay upon that person's heart what you're praying about. And when you talk to them, you know what? They'll already know it. They'll already know it, especially if they're a praying person. God delights in using exhorters to encourage us because that's what an exhorter is ultimately. They're an encourager, not a condemner, not a judger, but a person who desires to encourage. Now, likewise, that person desires to gain spiritual insights themselves. through experiences in their life. And so if you were to say to the exhorter, well now, what about you? The exhorter knows that this is the way you learn spiritual principles. The exhorter knows that this is the way you grow, by personal experience. And the truth is, you think about this. When you go to someone, or if you were going through some problem, some heartache, would you, for example, go to someone who could only tell you what they read in the book? No, you would not. You want to hear from somebody who's been there, somebody who's hurt like you've hurt, somebody who's been through something that's been trying and difficult and hardship in their lives. And you want to hear them be open. And the exhorter will be open because they want to get involved in your life. Not to pry for being nosy, but they want to get involved in your life to help you grow. Remember, their whole motivation is to help you grow up, help you to grow. And when I think about how that works and think about the fact that the person who is an exhorter is willing to go through difficulty, hardship, and trial, what does it do? It equips us, and you know this. Listen, the more you've been through, the more God has done in your life, the more He's worked in your life. And you may have been through some very, very tough times. You know what part of that is? God's equipping process. Equipping you, may not be your spiritual gift, but He's equipping you to help somebody else in the body of Christ or somebody who's unsaved. He says, all of these gifts, He says, employ it for the good of the whole body. So think about tough times you've been through. Think about disappointments you've had. Think about times of discouragement. Think about times when you were rebellious toward God. Think about times when He has forgiven you and you just think, God, how could you ever forgive me? All of that has equipped you to do what? To pour your life into somebody else's life. And I think about people who live a very selfish and self-centered capsule life. That's what I think about it. They go to work in the morning and they come home and they do their thing, and then you get up the next morning and they do the same thing 5 or 6 days a week, and on the weekend they just all closed up, whether it's watching TV or whatever. What about the rest of the world? What about people out there who need you, people who want to fellowship with you, people you need to fellowship, people you need to pray about, people you need to give yourself away to? Selfishness doesn't fit, capsule living doesn't fit who we are as the children of God. And so the person with the gift of exhortation, giving themselves away, unselfish in every way. And you see, the person with the gift of exhortation is very strong. When they give us steps, these are the steps. Now, if you follow these steps, here's what you can expect. But if you don't, here's what you can expect. Very important. And so the person with the gift of exhortation is strong in that way for that reason. Then, of course, with the gift of exhortation is the characteristic of what makes them the happiest. What makes the person who has the gift of exhortation the most joyous? When they see you taking those precise steps and watching God work in your life and watching Him change you and watching how God is bringing about a change of attitude, therefore a change of action. What's happening in your family? What's happening where you work? In other words, one of the great characteristics of the exhorter is what makes them happy is very simple: watching us grow up in our walk with God. So I want to challenge you to do something. To ask God, you may not have this particular gift, but ask God to make you very, very sensitive to the people you work around, people you live around, your friends, maybe the folks you go to school with. Make you very sensitive to the people around you. And if there's somebody that He wants you to speak to, that He would give you the discernment to speak to that person a word of encouragement in some fashion. Now here's what He'll do. He'll take your word of encouragement to that person. You may think it fell on deaf ears, but God will use that oftentimes, many times, most of the time in some way that will open the door for you to speak to them another word of encouragement. Or it may be that He brings them back to you. And the next thing you know, you have become a vessel through whom God is speaking to a person who's deep into something they should not be in. Deeply divided in their mind, fragmented in their thinking, going through some trial and some big temptation in their life. And He's using you to do what? To help them understand there's a better way. And it may be that God is using you to prevent them from making a mistake that could destroy their life. You see, too often, we are so single-minded and so focused on what we want, when we want it, and how we can get it, and that's all that matters, that we miss out on why God gave us these gifts. So whatever gift you have, I challenge you to watch how God will use you in a single person's life if you will pray that prayer. Amen. Amen.
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2: How many people have I talked to, and probably you have, and you talk to them about being saved, and here's what you say. You say, this is how you get saved. This is how God brings about your salvation. You acknowledge that the Word of God is true. You acknowledge that Jesus Christ went to the cross, died on the cross for your sin, paid your sin debt in full, and then you accept Him by faith as your personal Savior on the basis of what He's done. That's the reason He's forgiven you, because He died for you. You ask Him to come into your life and save you, and He does. And how many times people say, well, it can't be that easy. That's too easy. Now, the reason they respond that way is because they want to believe in Jesus, plus they want to do certain things, because you know why they want to do certain things? Makes them feel good. Makes them feel like they had a part in it. It can't be so simple that God does it all. And so the truth is, it is simple in a way. But when you look at the whole complexity, the whole atoning plan of God, it's a complex thing. But my responsibility is simple. Am I willing to ask the Lord Jesus Christ to forgive me of my sins? Not on the basis that I'm going to do this, that, and the other, but on the basis that He died for me. And He, in other words, all the work was done at Calvary 2,000 years ago. He did all the work. He died in my place. And now I'm to accept Him as my personal Savior and to believe in my heart my sins are forgiven.
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6: Welcome to Bible Q&A with John MacArthur. I'm Denny Nugent, and today's question comes from Galatians 1, where the Apostle Paul expresses his deep concern about the doctrinal direction the Galatian church was going. In his words, "I am amazed that you are so quickly deserting him who called you by the grace of Christ for a different gospel." Now, John, the different gospel Paul's talking about here, what did that look like?
7: Well, I think the different gospel that Paul refers to in Galatians had to do with salvation by law, can we say? Works? We do remember that in that same epistle, in the third chapter, he reminds the Galatians that you can't begin in the Spirit and then be perfected by the flesh. And then in the fourth chapter, he says that's going back to weak and worthless things. And then in the fifth chapter, he says that's really disobeying the truth. So the other gospel, or the different gospel, is any gospel that has in it a component of works. Any works gospel is a different gospel. That's the point that Paul is making. And of course, there was a lot of pressure in the early church because Judaizers, Jews, were going around telling new Christians that they needed to keep the law. We still have that even today. There are many religious aspects of Christianity, many religious groups within, quote-unquote, the broad term Christianity, that say, oh yeah, we believe in salvation by grace, but they have a component of works. If you introduce works into it, grace is no more grace, Paul says, and you have a different gospel, and a different gospel doesn't save.
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I'm Pastor Mark Needler, and I'd like to encourage you to be with us for one of our church services on Sundays and Wednesdays. 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And now, we bring you today's message from the Word of God, the Bible. So Acts chapter 2 and Joel chapter 2. Joel's a little bit harder to find. Acts chapter 2 and Joel chapter 2. And we'll start with Acts chapter 2 and verse number 16. Acts chapter 2, look down at verse 16. The Bible says, "But this is that which was spoken by the prophet Joel." This is that. I'm going to talk to you this morning about that idea. This is that. And I'm going to title the message, "Is This That?" Is this that? Now, in Acts chapter 2, and verse 16, the Bible says, "This is that. This is that." And what was Peter talking about when he preached that, and Luke when he penned those words under the inspiration of the Holy Spirit? "But this is that which was spoken by the prophet Joel." Well, let's look back at the book of Joel chapter 2. Have you found it? Joel chapter 2, here is the part that Peter was referring to. Joel chapter 2, verse 28, "And it shall come to pass afterward that I will pour out my spirit upon all flesh. And your sons and your daughters shall prophesy, your old men shall dream dreams, and your young men shall see visions. Also upon the servants and upon the handmaids in those days will I pour out my spirit. And I will show wonders in the heavens and in the earth, blood, fire, and pillars of smoke. The sun shall be turned into darkness and the moon into blood before the great and the terrible day of the Lord come. And it shall come to pass, whosoever shall call upon the name of the Lord shall be delivered." Peter was referring to that passage in Joel. How do I know that? Go back to Acts chapter 2. Verse 14 says, "Peter, standing up with the 11, lifted up his voice and said unto them, Ye men of Judea, all ye that dwell in Jerusalem, be this known unto you, and hearken to my words. For these are not drunken, as ye suppose, seeing it is but the third hour of the day. But this is that which was spoken by the prophet Joel." And then he goes on to quote Joel. Look at verse 17. "And it shall come to pass in the last days, saith God, I will pour out my spirit upon all flesh. And your sons and your daughters shall prophesy, and your young men shall see visions, and your old men shall dream dreams." Does it sound familiar? See, he's quoting Joel, isn't he? Verse 18, "And on my servants and on my handmaids I will pour out in those days of my spirit, and they shall prophesy. And I will show wonders in the heaven above and in the earth beneath, blood and fire and vapor of smoke. The sun shall be turned into darkness and the moon into blood before that great and notable day of the Lord come. And it shall come to pass that whosoever shall call on the name of the Lord shall be saved." Here we see Peter preaching the Word of God. He's preaching from the book of Joel. And isn't it interesting that in the book of Acts, one of the very first things that occurs in this brand new church, the first church ever established, one of the first things that occurs is the preaching of the Word of God. The preaching, in this case, from the book of Joel. You know, God uses preaching. In a day and age when churches are getting more and more enamored with worldly methods, we need to remember that the first event of the first church was the preaching of a sermon. And I pray that Bethel Baptist Church will always have an emphasis on preaching. Is it okay to have some fun sometimes? Well, look at this and that. All right, it's okay. But let's not ever lose our emphasis on preaching. Is it okay to have a puppet present something once in a while? Sure. But let's not lose the emphasis on preaching. 1 Corinthians chapter 1, verse 18 says, "The preaching of the cross is to them that perish foolishness, but unto us which are saved, it is the power of God." Verse 21 says, "After that in the wisdom of God, the world by wisdom knew not God, it pleased God by the foolishness of preaching to save them that believe."
You see, the world calls it foolishness. Then Paul in Corinthians says, okay, you can call it foolishness if you want, but it's the foolishness of preaching that's going to save people's souls. And then Titus chapter 1, verse 3 says that God in due times has manifested His Word through preaching. God has chosen to reveal His Word through preaching. Can you understand the Bible on your own? You sure can. You got the Holy Spirit. Should you read the Bible on your own? You better, okay? You better be reading it on your own. But there is something in Titus 1:3 and other passages that tell you there are things you can get out of preaching that you can't get on your own. So you're doing right by being here.

First of all, there was the pouring. He says in verse 28, it will come to pass afterward, I will pour out my spirit upon all flesh. This is the spirit received. So Joel's prophecy was a pouring, and that the spirit would be received. He will pour out his spirit upon all flesh. He says, your sons and your daughters shall prophesy, your old men shall dream dreams, and your young men shall see visions. And also upon the servants and upon the handmaids in those days will I pour out my spirit. So there's a pouring, and then there's a prophesying at the end of verse 28. He says, your sons and your daughters shall prophesy. Okay, there's a prophesying. The pouring is the spirit revealed. The prophesying is special revelation. Special revelation. God was giving them some things, revealing some things to them that needed to be preached, okay, or prophesied. Okay, then there's phenomenon in verse 30 and 31 of Joel. Wonders in the heaven and the earth, blood and fire and pillars of smoke. The sun will be turned to darkness, the moon to blood, before the great and the terrible day of the Lord come. Here we see phenomenon, spectacles revealed. Spectacles revealed. Joel is preaching under the inspiration of the Spirit, and he says there's going to be the Spirit received. There's going to be special revelation. There's going to be spectacles revealed. And then, verse 32, whosoever shall call upon the name of the Lord shall be delivered. There's going to be preservation, deliverance. Okay, you'll be preserved, you'll be delivered. And this is salvation reachable. Salvation reachable. So here, hundreds of years before Peter preached, Joel preaches and he says there's going to be a pouring, a prophesying, phenomenon, and preservation. He says the Spirit's going to be received, there's going to be special revelation, there's going to be spectacles revealed, and salvation reachable. Now we come to the book of Acts, and we see a partial product. Okay, this is going to be partially produced for us in the book of Acts. And we've read Acts chapter 2 just a moment ago, and we saw that it was a partial product. What was produced? Well, there was prophesying at Pentecost. Prophesying at Pentecost. Who remembers how many believers were gathered in the upper room leading up to Pentecost? 120, okay? 120. How many said the right answer? All right. 120 were gathered there, and there were men, there were women, I believe there were children as well, handmaids and whatnot. And God gave them a special miracle in that day because people were gathered from around the known world for the Jewish festival and the Feast of Pentecost. And some of those Jews had grown up in other countries and didn't even speak the Hebrew tongue. God gave them the ability to speak a language they had not studied, to preach the gospel to those people. And so all 120 of them are going around, and maybe there's somebody here that speaks one of the languages in Acts 2 is Phrygian. This person never studied Phrygian, but God gave him the ability to tell that person in Phrygian how Jesus died, was buried, and rose again. It was a great miracle. Great miracle. It's called the miracle of tongues or languages. And in the Bible, the miracle of tongues was always the ability to speak a known language that they had not studied, in order to communicate the saving grace of Christ to somebody who needed to hear it. The modern day tongues is not the tongues of Acts chapter 2. But they were given a special ability here. Then Peter is going to preach, and that's prophesying as well. In verse 16, Peter says, this is that which was spoken by the prophet Joel. Now, how did Peter know it? I believe Peter was given some special revelation at this time to know that this was that that was spoken by the prophet Joel. The ability to prophesy and the ability to preach the word of God was that special gift that Joel had prophesied, and the Holy Spirit let Peter know that this was that. You say, how do you know that the Holy Spirit was telling Peter? Because it's recorded in Scripture, and the Holy Spirit inspired the Scriptures for us. So when Peter was preaching this sermon, it wasn't just an everyday sermon. The Holy Spirit was giving him the words. Now you say, Pastor, that ever happened to you? No. Will it ever happen to me? No. Because now the Word of God is complete. And we can't add to this book. Or God says He'll add to us the plagues that were in this book. So when I preach, it's not going to be like Peter's Pentecost sermon. It's not going to be the Holy Spirit giving me the

0: the exact words to preach. However, I still believe, like all the rest of you, I have an obligation to be filled with the Spirit. Ephesians 5:18. The Ephesians were already believers. They were already indwelled, but they needed to be filled and controlled by the Spirit. And so I believe I need to be a Spirit-filled preacher, but I won't get the exact words. I'm going to have to use, you know, the words that maybe come to my mind, but I'm not going to be inspired like Peter and like Luke when he penned these words. All right? So Peter is prophesying. The word prophesy doesn't always mean foretelling. Sometimes it means forthtelling. When you read about prophesying in the Bible, sometimes it's telling the future. It's foretelling. Sometimes it's just forthtelling. When I preach and prophesy, I am forthtelling. I am just telling forth the truth. Okay, I'm just taking God's truth in the Bible and proclaiming it, and that can be called prophesying. Okay, it doesn't have to be telling the future. And so Peter is prophesying, and just like he said, the prophecy of Joel was being fulfilled, at least partially. Prophesying at Pentecost and then preaching at Pentecost. You say, well, Peter preaches and he says, this is what Joel said would happen. The Spirit would be poured out. And guess what? The Spirit was being poured out. It was poured out on those 120 so they could speak those languages. And then it was poured out on over 3,000 people who end up getting saved on that day after that sermon. You can read the rest of the chapter later on. 3,000 people getting saved. Wouldn't you say that's an outpouring of God's Spirit? A mighty move of God's Spirit as people are getting saved. And so Peter says, this is what Joel prophesied. This is that. Then in verse 19, he continues to quote Joel about the wonders in the heavens above and signs in the earth beneath, blood and fire and vapor smoke. Well, guess what? That didn't happen when Peter preached. There wasn't blood and fire and vapor of smoke and the heavens darkened and all that did not happen. Why is Peter quoting that? Because he's trying to get down to verse 21 where he's quoting and it says, it shall come to pass that whosoever shall call upon the name of the Lord shall be saved. And so he quotes the entire passage. But Peter did not think that all of Joel's prophecy was fulfilled. He said, this is that. He didn't say, this is exactly that. Often in the New Testament, it'll say, this is the fulfillment of an Old Testament prophecy. Peter doesn't say, this is the fulfillment of it. He just says, this is that. This is part of what Joel prophesied. It's a partial product. The rest is, number three, a predicted promise. A predicted promise. The verse 19 and 20, the wonders in the heaven above, the signs in the earth beneath, blood and fire, vapor of smoke, the sun turned to darkness, the moon turned to blood. And then it tells you when, before that great and notable day of the Lord come. You see, Peter understood that just because part of the prophecy was being fulfilled at that day, doesn't mean that it was all totally fulfilled. That there was still a future fulfillment to come before the great and notable day of the Lord. You see, prophecy has what we call a telescoping view. And I've explained this before, but let me explain it again. If I were to look out at the mountain range, like when we went to camp this summer, and we got into North Carolina and northern Georgia, and we started seeing those mountains. And boy, the kids got excited. I got excited. I was like a kid in a candy shop. Yes! You know, the mountains of North Carolina is beautiful, right? And you look at that and you see, wow, look at that mountain. Well, then as you drive up in there, you realize that you weren't just looking at a mountain. You were looking at a bunch of mountains. And you kind of get in between it. You realize there's these big valleys in between these mountains. And when Old Testament prophecy looks at the coming of Christ, they see the mountains of his first coming at Christmas time and the mountains of the second coming with the phase of the rapture and the coming to earth after that. And it all just looks like one big mountain. Now that we're past the first coming of Christ, we can see the difference. And sometimes when you see fulfillments of prophecy, you'll have the same prophecy, the same paragraph in the Old Testament talking about the first coming and second coming of Christ just put right together because of that telescoping view of prophecy. But that doesn't mean they all had to take place at the same moment. When will the rest of Joel's prophecy be accomplished? Matthew 24, Jesus tells us in verse 29, immediately after the tribulation of those days shall the sun be darkened, and the moon shall not give her light, and the stars shall fall from heaven, and the powers of the heavens shall be shaken. And then shall appear the sign of the Son of Man in heaven. And then shall all the tribes of the earth mourn, and they shall see the Son of Man coming in the clouds of heaven with power and great glory. So Jesus told them when the rest of those signs were going to take place after the tribulation of those days. Let me give you an end times overview. The next thing on God's calendar is the rapture, and it could occur at any moment. There are no signs for the rapture that need to take place. It could happen at any moment when we are caught up together to meet the Lord in the air, and so shall we ever be with the Lord. After that is the tribulation. At the end of the tribulation, we'll have the fulfillment of Joel, the rest of those prophecies, as then comes the second coming of Christ with his saints, with us, to rule and reign 1,000 years, and he'll set up the millennial kingdom. After that 1,000 years, there'll be a final battle, and then we'll have eternity with him in heaven, or for the unsaved who don't know Christ as their Savior, the lake of fire. You want to be sure you know Christ as Savior. You don't want to end up in the lake of fire. How do you know Christ as Savior? Well, the Bible explains it. Peter explained it. He said, "Whosoever shall call upon the name of the Lord shall be saved." The book of Romans explains what it means to call upon the name of the Lord. It's not just like calling on the Lord like just about everybody does in their life at some time. People say, you call upon the name of the Lord for grandma to feel better. Call upon the name of the Lord because I'm in financial distress. But this calling upon the name of the Lord is different. It's calling upon him to be saved. In Romans 10:13 it says, "Whosoever shall call upon the name of the Lord shall be saved." But the previous verse explains it. It says, if you'll confess with your mouth the Lord Jesus and believe in your heart that God raised him from the dead, thou shalt be saved. That's the kind of calling that saves a person. Not praying for grandma. That's good to pray for grandma, and the Lord might answer that prayer. But that's not being saved. Some people say, well, I know I'm saved. I know I'm going to heaven because I prayed for grandma and the Lord answered. That doesn't mean you're saved. It means there's a loving God, and he answers prayers, and he's merciful and kind to us. That doesn't mean you're saved. You've got to express with your mouth the Lord Jesus and believe in your heart that God raised him from the dead. That means you go to the Lord, you say, Lord, I'm a sinner. I don't deserve heaven. My goodness can't get me there. I need Jesus. I confess with my mouth the Lord Jesus. He's the one that paid for my sin debt. I can't pay it myself. All my goodness, my church membership, all those good things can't save me. The Bible says, not by works of righteousness which we have done, but according to his mercy he saved us. And so when a person gets saved, they say, confess with their mouth Jesus. They say, Jesus, you're the Lord. It doesn't even say confess your sins there. There's some people go every week and confess their sins to somebody. That doesn't make you saved. You got to confess Jesus. You got to say, Jesus, you're the Savior. I'm a sinner. It's not just magic words, because that verse says you got to believe in your heart that God raised him from the dead. When you believe it in your heart, his resurrection raised from the dead shows he conquered our sins and he really is the one who could be our Savior. And when you call on him and believe that in your heart, it says whoever calls on the Lord like that is saved. So if I go out here on I-75 and get killed in a car crash like people do every week, it's crazy out there, isn't it? On I-75, I know I'm going to heaven. Not because I'm good, not because I deserve it, but because there was a time for me as a 9-year-old boy when I realized I was a sinner, Jesus died for me, and best I knew how, I called on him. I said, Lord, I want you to be my Savior. I don't remember the exact words I said. I don't have a vivid recollection in my mind of who was there and all that, but I know I did it. You're not saved by remembering details, but you're saved by receiving Christ, and you got to know that you've done that. You can't just say, well, I always grew up being a Christian. No, you got to transfer your trust onto Christ. You got to believe on Jesus Christ, receive him as your Savior. If you've done that, you know you're going to heaven. If not, then Peter's sermon is for you today. Whosoever shall call upon the name of the Lord shall be saved. You could call on him today and be saved. At the end of the service, we'll give you a chance to respond to what we call an invitation, and we'll help you see it right from the Bible. I explained it, but I'll help you see it right from the Bible, and then you can decide if you're ready to receive Christ as your Savior today. It'd be the greatest day of your life. If you've done that, then there's some stuff for us here too. Because not only is this passage a past prophecy, and not only was there a partial fulfillment at Pentecost, a partial product, and not only is there a predicted promise for the future when Jesus comes again, but I want to show you that in this passage there is a present possibility. A present possibility. This outpouring of the Spirit, yes, it was prophesied by Joel. Peter said it was partially fulfilled here. And yes, it will be fulfilled in the final days. But I want you to see that it's also a present possibility right now for there to be, in our day and age, in America, maybe in other places in the world, in southern Sarasota County, in Northport, Englewood, Venice, Port Charlotte, wherever you guys are from, it is possible for us to see an outpouring of the Spirit.
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2: Today on Focus on the Family with Jim Daly, you're going to hear about God's redemptive work through adoption. Thanks for joining us. I'm John Fuller.
0: John, the one thing here at Focus on the Family that we want to be about is helping families to do the best job they can do in their marriage and their parenting. And that also means then those families that have adopted or are doing foster care, I mean, they have really unique challenges as well. And so today we're going to spend time talking about how the Lord is using you in that context, or maybe how he wants to use you in that context of foster care or adoption. You and I have both done a portion of that. Gene and I fostered for about 15 years. In fact, we're about to swoop in with our Tennessee foster kids who are now, 8 years older, 10 years older than when we had them at our home.
2: Yeah.
0: And we're going to take them on a little vacation together. So we're still involved with many of those kids.
2: That's really fun to see.
0: Yeah.
2: You didn't plan that.
0: No, we're like the new grandparents.
2: Yeah, that's awesome. Yeah, and of course, we adopted back in the early 2000s, and that remains a very interesting, always interesting journey for us.
0: Yeah, and you know, there's so many benefits that come from that, and it is what the Lord calls us to do and to consider, and we are adopted into his family, and it's been not always an easy journey. It takes some unique loving on these kids because they're coming from such brokenness many times. So we're going to discuss that today and tomorrow, actually, and give you some of the insights just in case the Lord might be nudging you.
2: Yeah, and we have a great panel of guests today. We have Lisa C. Qualls, Jody Jackson-Tucker, and Betsy Kilstra. And together, from very different perspectives and different experiences, they've written a terrific book called Healing for Every Heart in Adoption, Redemptive Prayers and Strategies for Adoptive Parents, Adoptees, and Birth Parents. It's a terrific resource, and you can find out more about our guests and this book and all the help we have here at the ministry at focusonthefamily.com/broadcast.
0: Ladies, welcome to Focus on the Family. Good to have you.
3: Thank you, Jim.
0: Yeah, there can be a diverse range of experiences surrounding adoption. I think I've heard those stories, and John, you have too. But these wounds are often going to be a factor, and it is not because of a flaw in those adoptive parents. These kids are coming in with great needs. I can remember filling out the foster form. I mean, it's, are you able and willing to have a child in your home that is a headbanger, a food hoarder? You know, there isn't no normal box to check because most of these kids are trying to cope somehow with their environment. So in that regard, what does research show about child development that explains these wounds that adoption is both causing and helping?
4: Well, we know from research that the bond between the mother and the baby begins prenatally. Yes, it's already happening. They're already experiencing their mother's movements and her voice, and she begins to experience the baby as well because the baby is moving, and there's this beautiful almost communication, you know, that they experience together that's very, very special and very, very sacred. And so when a baby is born, they are looking for that mother. You know, this is
0: that voice.
4: Yes, for their voice. They're looking for their touch. And so if a baby is separated from their mother, even just shortly after birth, that is a trauma. Change in primary caregiver is a trauma. And when we're talking about children in foster care, they have often been with their parents for a period of time, and they've experienced a wide range of things, probably neglect, abuse, things like that. So there are significant wounds that happen, you know, with abandonment and sometimes a sense of rejection, even though their birth mother may have actually even made a beautiful plan for them, but deep within themselves, why would someone give me away?
0: You know, it's almost, it makes me a little uncomfortable that way, because with our Wait No More program, we're encouraging parents to adopt and think about adoption. Mm-hmm. But we're talking about acknowledging the wounds that can be caused by adoption. Why is naming those wounds so important?
3: I think it's important for our families and for our children that we recognize that for adoption to be possible, a loss has taken place for the child. Now, many adopted children do beautifully, grow up and do amazing things and are incredible overcomers, but we still need to acknowledge that God's design was not for a family to be broken. He has a redemptive story in adoption, but in God's perfect design, the family remains together. And so we need to acknowledge that loss if we're going to move towards a redemption story.
0: Yeah. Mm-hmm. Betsy, you're the adopted person. So in that context, I think going back, I mean, it was a few years ago that you were in that situation.
5: Yes, sir.
0: But those feelings of something's not quite right. Speak to the hope people affected by adoption can have in healing through Christ.
5: Okay. I think what you said, the feeling that something's not quite right, has many faces. It has many pieces to it. You know, many fears, anger, rejection, shame, so much. And yet we have a God of redemption who begins very early, if we're in a Christian home, to restore that brokenness that we were all just talking about. And so many things. I mean, I could tell you how that happened for me.
0: Yeah, that was the next question. I was going to start the other direction now and start with you. But what was okay. your story? How old were you when you were adopted, and what happened?
5: I was 2 months when I was adopted. And I remember the first 6 years as being, you know, pretty peaceful. But I had an experience of two little neighbor children saying to me one day, "Well, your parents are not your real parents.
0: Wow.
5: You don't have any real parents. You know, we have real parents." And it was like all of a sudden something that was deep, deep inside just came to the surface with this whammo kind of feeling and kind of knocked me off my pathway and began to bring to the surface that the feelings of abandonment, loneliness, separation, I'm different in some kind of bad way. I remember the first time I heard that, "He knit you together in your mother's womb." It wasn't this random egg and sperm that came together that was meaningless and chaotic. It was God's hand was on me even before I appeared. And as those things came, they began to fill that dark place in my soul. But this was also there. It was like a war was going on inside of me, because I felt the depth of that abandonment and that brokenness. But I was also hearing God's word and God's truth. And I guess the abandonment was like a stomach ulcer. Sometimes it was just oozing and not too painful, and other times it was bleeding. And it felt just like, I don't know if I can stand this pain.
0: In that context, though, you're in a good environment. You're in a Christian home. This is why Christians should be involved.
5: Yeah.
0: But even with all that, buckets of identity and love and trust, and you still had doubts, and you still had those sense of shame, and I would imagine.
5: And I think if I could say one thing to the adoptive parents is that the issues are not yours, that you can pour so much love, pour scripture, pour everything you have into a child, but that child still has to struggle with that basic feeling of loss, that basic feeling of abandonment. And that's, parents, you need to release yourself from all that weight of, I haven't done enough, I haven't done it well enough, and just face the fact that your child has to go through that struggle.
2: Mm-hmm. Yeah, and this is Focus on the Family with Jim Daly. And today we're talking about healing from the wounds of adoption. And our guests are Lisa C. Qualls, Jody

0: 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And Jody, I think one of your adopted children struggled. It was a college story, I think, that you had in the book about ongoing abandonment issues, despite having a Christian foundation in the home. Tell us about that.
1: Yes. Our daughter was older when she was adopted, and she is a lovely child. She was an excellent student. We had a close relationship, or so I felt, and it was just such a gift being her parents. And when it came time for her to go to college, our relationship started to struggle. And even each year around the time that she would leave for college, things would get very difficult. And it actually took her 3 years of college to admit to me one day on the drive there that every time we bring her to college, it was about 2 hours from our home. It makes me emotional to think that she went through this. She was worried that we would never come back and pick her up.
2: Yeah. Mm-hmm.
1: And the dorm actually reminded her of the orphanage that she grew up in. And because of some things that had happened to her in her childhood and experiences that she had had, it had deposited that fear of abandonment in her soul. So while there was no evidence that we would ever just leave her there, that was a struggle that she had to overcome. And I was so grateful when she finally shared that with me so that we could make the extra effort to remind her, of course we're coming back. This is when we're coming back. We will always come back for you. You know, Jesus said that to his disciples, I will not leave you as orphans. And there's a beautiful scripture in Psalm 27 that says, though my mother and father abandon me, the Lord will care for me. And I was already an adoptive mom when I heard that scripture, and I just thought, that is so magnificent. And that's what I need to be telling my children, no matter what they went through, no matter what any of us goes through, Jesus was always there. Mm-hmm. He was always there in those moments, even when we felt lost and abandoned.
2: Yeah, and it's such a normal thing to feel when you're abandoned, to feel abandoned.
1: Yeah.
2: I mean, that's completely normal and all those things that can happen.
1: Yeah, it's, but we're not really alone.
2: No, we're not, but it feels that way.
1: Yeah.
2: You know, so it's tough. And boy, just acknowledging that for that child and being able to talk that through.
1: Yes.
2: You know, this is probably why you're feeling that way, but we're going to be here for you.
1: Yeah.
2: Man, what a great message that had to be, and that sense of security that she had after that, even with lingering doubts, maybe they won't show up, right?
1: But it gets lesser and lesser.
2: Yeah.
1: It's part of her
2: Lisa,
1: journey.
2: Let me ask you, as a birth mother, you dealt with a lot of emotional wounds. Tell us about your story and what happened for you.
3: Well, I became pregnant sort of in this era between maternity homes and a lot of young women keeping their babies. Mm-hmm. And so my parents did not know what to do, and they ended up putting me in foster care, which is sort of stunning. I think they had really no idea what they were doing, but they put me in foster care, and I was removed from everybody I knew and loved and moved from a small town to a big city.
2: Yeah.
3: And it was, I felt very, very deeply abandoned.
2: Well, let me just clarify that for the listener, the viewer. I mean, again, you're 17 and pregnant?
3: I was a little younger.
2: Okay.
3: Mm-hmm.
2: A teen pregnancy.
3: Yes.
2: And your parents got advice that the best option here would be to put you into foster care, which, you know, that just kind of is amazing when we think about it today. It was like move the problem outside of your home. I mean, did you ever come back to reconcile that with your parents?
3: Yes, we have reconciled over the years. The Lord has done so much healing. And I think it took me a long time to realize that, honestly, I think they were trying to protect me.
2: You
3: know, they were moving me far away from my boyfriend, for one.
2: Right.
3: Moving me out of our community and protecting themselves a little bit, too. You know, there was a lot of shame there.
2: Well, that's true. And you had the child, and you put the child up for adoption?
3: Yes. Not because I wanted to.
2: Correct, yeah.
3: But because I had truly no other option. Even my foster mother was told she could not offer to help me.
2: Wow.
3: Yeah.
2: Under that banner of grief and loss, I mean, how did you cope with that decision? I mean, this is big.
3: It was very, very big. The only thing that got me through was the Lord. I was not a believer when I became pregnant, and I came to know Jesus. I kept hearing more about him. I kind of thought my foster mother and her friends were a little strange because they were really, really into Jesus. But I feel like the Lord captured me, you know? And it
2: didn't repulse you. You kind of leaned in.
3: No, I was. No, I think the Holy Spirit was preparing my heart, you know?
2: That's great.
3: But it wasn't until I was actually in labor and the most profoundly alone that I'd ever been in my life, and so desperate. I was scared. I was in pain. My foster mother was sleeping. And I cried out to the Lord. And I just said, I can't do this alone. I feel like I was truly lost and then found. I felt the presence of the Lord with me. It was powerful, and it changed my life forever.
2: That's good.
3: Yeah, all eternity and future generations, you know. So I'm very, very grateful for God showing up so powerfully for me.
2: So for that teen girl who's pregnant right now, she may be listening, may not, but her mom might be listening. What advice would you give both of them?
3: I would say, if I were that mom, I would surround my daughter with so much love and so much support. No mother should be separated from her baby out of desperation. No mother should be abandoned. So I think whenever possible, we help that young mom parent her baby. I always think to myself, you know, I lost my son because of my age and my youth. And you know what? I overcame that because I got older. I just needed some help right then to have been able to parent my son. But sometimes circumstances don't allow that. And then I think in that case, we need to be prepared for the grief and be ready to support her through it.
2: Again, a question I'm sure people are wanting me to ask is, did you ever connect with your son?
3: Was I there? Did.
2: Tell us that, because that's important for our emotional well-being right here.
3: Well, he found me when he was 16.
2: Wow.
3: And we had, I would say, a fairly rocky reunion because he was young and his parents were not prepared for it. I wasn't quite prepared yet either. It was definitely the longing of my heart to know my son again. But he also didn't know his story. He had no idea why I had given him up for adoption. It was very healing for him to learn that I loved him so much and that I never, never forgot him. And it was also great for him to learn his heritage, you know? And so it was beautiful. He also reunited with his birth father.
2: Okay.
3: Yeah.
2: Betsy, in the book you share prayers for healing. What are the key parts of those prayers to heal a broken heart?
4: Well, there's repentance of what has gone wrong and how we've responded wrong. There is forgiveness, because so much forgiveness is needed, including forgiveness of ourselves. And there's also a place to just release the heaviness and the burdens that we've carried to the Lord. And so those are essential parts of the prayer.
2: You know, I think just generally for all three of you to give a perspective on this, there's all of this is gradation. And what I mean by that is some children will respond well with a light, loving touch that have come out of this situation. I feel like I was in that spot. I didn't really own my dad's bad decisions. I never felt like that was my fault, that he and my mom divorced. And of course, my mom died when I was 9, my dad when I was 11. I ended up in foster care. Not a very good positive foster experience. But there was something in me that really put the blame in the right place. I never felt like I owned it as a child. And I just thank the Lord for that grace.
4: That's huge.
2: Right?
4: That's one of the most important things that can happen.
2: How does somebody, and this is the question, how does an adult in that child's life help them get there so that they're not feeling all the guilt and all the, you know, sins of your fathers and that kind of thing. But what do you say? What do you do?
1: I think this is a central theme that all of us have come to in our journey, which is the most important thing we need to communicate in our families is an identity in Christ. You know, as an adoptive mom, I was very focused on, am I doing enough to make sure my children feel their cultural identity, the identity of their birth family, letting them feel that connection, making sure they felt connected to our family, to their new family. But ultimately, Jim, at the end of the day, we've all come to realize it's that identity in Christ that is the central healing issue. And that's why all three of us, I think, are so focused in our respective ministries on this idea of healing. We've all gone through therapy. We've all read books. We've all listened to wonderful Focus on the Family materials and podcasts and all the fantastic things that you all provide. But in the end, it's being with Jesus, rooting our identity in Him, that is the most significant. And that's where the healing ultimately comes. That's the moment of healing.
2: Would you say that that can be like a progressive kind of thing? I mean, where you're getting healthier day by day.
1: Yes.
2: And then other people might have that experience where it just hits them, where it's a monumental moment. Mm-hmm. Is that a fair description?
1: Yes.
4: Could I bring in a monumental moment?
2: Sure.
4: That I had. And I was in the context of a Christian family. But when I was about 9, it was Easter, and we were in a little town, and we all went to the football field, and we had a Easter sunrise service. And I just asked my parents, would it be hard if I just walked home? Well, this was 1950, and it was safe to walk 3 blocks for a little child. And so they said, sure, honey, we'll, you know, oatmeal will be ready when you get back. And I was walking along, and all of a sudden, superimposed on the neighborhood scene was this picture of Jesus on the cross. And he looked at me with tears in his eyes and just said, I did this for you, and I love you so much. And I just had this overwhelming sense of belonging to him, and that he knew right where I was in my little neighborhood. And it just began to let me know that not only did I think that I was learning to know him, but that he already knew me. And the whole thing of being taught that he knew me from the foundation of the world just hit. And it's like it was a life-changing moment. And I felt received. I felt understood. I felt loved. I just felt like, Jesus, you're really there for me. And there's a lot I don't understand. There's a lot I struggle with. But you're there for me. And that was a turning point in my life.
2: Yeah, that is beautifully said. I think that's it. You know, the scripture says that he's a father to the fatherless.
4: That's right. Mm-hmm.
2: There's something about the Lord's heart for people in that spot.
4: Mm-hmm. Yeah, there really is.
2: You know, the parents and the children. I mean, Lisa, I'm thinking of you. And, you know, just that teenager who's pregnant and scared. What do I do? Now I'm getting shipped off to a foster family to hide my thing, my sin. I mean, just powerful. But the Lord's in it all.
1: Yes.
2: You know,
1: and he wants to heal our hearts.
2: Yes. Absolutely.
1: And that's what's so central. I wore this necklace today. I had a similar experience. I was at my lowest point as an adoptive mom. And because of the brokenness and challenges with my children, and I found myself in a very dark, low place spiritually. And then one day I actually was in a very dark, low place physically. I was swimming under the water, and I was deep in the water. And in that moment, I just cried out to God. I said, Lord, you have to heal me. I cannot continue to live with my heart this broken. Either take me now, take me home with you, or heal me. Mm-hmm. And when the Lord was speaking through Ezekiel, he said, I will take your heart of stone and I will give you a heart of flesh. And in that moment, I felt the Lord reach toward me and heal my heart. And as I came up out of the water, I knew I was starting on a healing journey. So I had that moment, like you described, yeah. Jim, and like Betsy and Lisa have both described, that were the turning point. And when I came up out of the water, I encountered this lady who was selling these necklaces that she makes. And this is a stone heart, and it's covered with the tree of life. Mm. And there's no way that I could not believe that that was a wink from God. That he had taken my stone heart, but he was putting the tree of life over it, and that our family could thrive in the future.
2: Boy, that's beautiful.
1: And that we could bring fruit.
2: Yeah.
1: And so I was so excited when you said a key moment, because I still needed a lot of support. I still went through a lot of counseling. There was a lot that still needed to heal. But that was the moment where I realized helping people heal needs to be the central message of what we do.
2: Well, that is so good. And unfortunately, we got to land here. But let's come back next time, continue the discussion, and learn more about loving these kids, loving these moms, and really doing what we need to do to be the body of Christ. Can we do that?
3: Yes.
2: All right, let's do it. This has been such a moving conversation, and I hope you've been encouraged today and that you feel empowered to pursue the healing that Christ offers for your entire family. As I mentioned earlier, we help foster and adoptive families thrive in Christ through Wait No More. It's a wonderful program. John will tell you where to find that link in a minute. And I also want to recommend that you get a copy of the book, Healing for Every Heart in Adoption. Now, when you make a gift of any amount to Focus on the Family, we'll send it to you as our way of saying thank you for being part of the ministry. 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You can do that through Wait No More. And with your help, we can make that number even bigger next year.
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1: What are some of the questions you ask in the midst of suffering? 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
2: All of us know that God is necessary. We know we could not exist without Him. I hope you know that. But that's not really the greatest question. Not only is God necessary, the great question is God enough? We all know that God brings blessings, but we have to admit also that God allows troubles. Now, can God be trusted with our troubles?
1: Welcome to Love Worth Finding, featuring the powerful messages and practical teaching of Pastor Adrian Rogers. At some point, we've all been devastated, and it's in those difficult seasons we find ourselves asking the hardest question of all: can God truly be trusted in our troubles? That's precisely what Job had to learn through his suffering. God permitted the devil to bring hardship upon Job to prove something. The devil believed no man could love God simply for who he is apart from his blessings. Yet in the depths of his pain, Job declared, "Though he slay me, yet will I trust him." If you have your Bible, turn to Job chapter 13, look at verse 15, as Adrian Rogers answers the question, can God be trusted in your troubles?
2: Turn to the 13th chapter of the book of Job, and we're going to look at one verse and then many other verses in the book, but this is the verse that sets the tone for what I have to say today. And here it is, Job chapter 13 and verse 15. Job says concerning Jehovah, though he slay me, yet will I trust him. Now, the title of the message is, can God be trusted in your troubles? All of us know that God is necessary. We know we could not exist without him. I hope you know that. But that's not really the greatest question. Not only is God necessary, the great question is God enough? And we all know that God brings blessings, but we have to admit also that God allows troubles. Now, can God be trusted with our troubles? You know what the devil thinks? The devil thinks that anybody who serves God without some ulterior motive is a fool. Just go back to Job chapter 1 and look, if you will, in the first three verses. There was a man in the land of Uz whose name was Job. That man was perfect and upright, one that feared God and eschewed, that means, and turned from evil. And there were born unto him 7 sons and 3 daughters. His substance also was 7,000 sheep and 3,000 camels and 500 yoke of oxen, 500 she-asses and a very great household. So that this man, now here's a big statement, this man was the greatest of all the men of the East. Now he was the big shot. Spiritually, he was a great man. Financially, he was a great man. Domestically, he was a great man. But the devil is suspicious of the motives of Job. The devil says, well, now, wait a minute. The only reason that Job serves God is God has been so good to him, God has bribed him, and God has bought him off. Skip on down to verse 6, and you'll see this. Now, there was a day when the sons of God came to present themselves before the Lord. And watch this. And Satan came also among them. Did you know that Satan is called in the Bible the accuser of the brethren? And so the angelic creatures are coming to present themselves. And along comes Satan. And the Lord said unto Satan, and by the way, the word Satan means adversary. Whence comest thou? Then Satan answered the Lord and said, from going to and fro in the earth and from walking up and down in it. And by the way, he's still doing that today, isn't he? And the Lord said unto Satan, hast thou considered my servant Job, that there's none like him in the earth, a perfect and an upright man, and one that feareth God and escheweth evil? Now watch verse 9. Then Satan answered the Lord and said, doth Job fear God for naught? That is, God, isn't there some ulterior motive that he serves you? Then verse 10, hast not thou made an hedge about him and about his house and about all that he hath on every side? Thou hast blessed the work of his hands, and his substance is increased in the land. Now here's the challenge that Satan throws into the face of God concerning Job. But put forth thine hand now and touch all that he hath, and he will curse thee to thy face. God, he doesn't really love you. He doesn't really care about you. He's not really trusting you. You've just bought him off. You've bribed him. He doesn't even know what trouble is. You put a hedge around him. I know there's a hedge around him because I've been trying to get through that hedge and you won't let me. Satan says, you just let me at him. Let me give him some industrial strength problems. Let me hurt him. Let me put him into darkness. Let me cause him loss and suffering and pain. God, I'll tell you how much he loves you. He'll spit in your face. He will curse you to your face. And notice verse 12, and the Lord said unto Satan, behold, all that he hath is in thy power. Only upon himself put not forth thine hand. So Satan went forth from the presence of the Lord. Now Satan, we're going to see, is going to cause incredible trouble for this man, Job. And finally, after all of this trouble, Job says, though he slay me, yet will I trust him. Now, the devil said, God, he loves you because. He loves you because. Because.

wife, to your husband, to anybody that you truly love, take the because's out of it and just say, I love you. I love you, not for what you have or for what you've done, but I love you for who you are. Now, the devil could not believe that Job loved God for who God is. There has to be some ulterior motive, and the world is that way. You know what the world will say? Well, that man just goes to church for business reasons. Or that man is in the ministry just for what he can get out of it, or whatever. You see, the devil, he's full of that kind of a lie, that no one can simply love God because he loves God. And so the book of Job is going to show that God in himself not only is necessary, but God himself is enough that we can love God and trust God even in the midst of our problems. Now, here are three questions that I want to ask you. And if you can answer yes to those questions, you have the same kind of faith that old Job had. Question number one, can God be trusted when you are submerged in suffering? Can God be trusted when you are submerged in suffering? Now remember what Job said, though he slay me, yet will I trust him. Job suffered incredible loss. Beginning about in verse 13, we're in chapter 1. There was a day when his sons and daughters were eating and drinking wine in their eldest brother's house, and there came a messenger unto Job saying, the oxen were plowing and the asses feeding beside them, and the Sabaeans fell upon them and took them away. Yea, they have slain the servants with the edge of the sword, and I only am escaped alone to tell thee. That is, first of all, Job had lost his finances, his animals, his flocks, his herds. He was a rancher, and in one fell swoop, they were all taken away. Now, if tomorrow morning you wake up a pauper, if the stock market crashes and goes to the bottom, and you have everything in stocks and bonds, and your so-called fortune is gone, can you still trust God? Can you? Well, I hope so. Job became bankrupt overnight. There was the loss of finances. That's verses 13 through 17. And then right on the heel of that, not only the loss of finances, he lost his family. Look, if you will, in verse 18 of chapter 1, and you're going to see what else happened. And when he was yet speaking, there came also another and said, thy sons and thy daughters were eating and drinking wine in their eldest brother's house. And behold, there came a great wind from the wilderness and smote the four corners of the house, and it fell upon the young men, and they are dead, and I only am escaped alone to tell thee. The entire house fell in upon Job's family. Now, he just lost his finances. And then right on the back of it, back to back, heel to toe, he now loses not only his fortune, he loses his family. But the devil is not finished with him yet. He's going to also lose his fitness. He's going to lose his health. Go to chapter 2 and look, if you will, in verse 4. And Satan answered the Lord and said, skin for skin, yea, all that a man hath will he give for his life. But put forth thine hand now and touch his bone and his flesh, and he will curse thee to thy face. And the Lord said unto Satan, behold, he is in thine hand, but save his life. And now Job is covered from the crown of his head to the soles of his feet with great, huge ulcers and boils that rack his body with fever and pain. His body is consumed with infection. Infections that erupt with such putrefaction that Job goes out on the ash heap and takes a broken piece of pottery and begins to scrape away the substance that oozes from his boils. Can you imagine? Just covered, not with one painful boil, but from the top of his head to his feet. He has lost his fortune. He has lost his family. Now he has lost his fitness, and the devil's not finished with him yet. Now he has three friends who come, his comforters, to speak with him and to try to give him comfort. Some comforters they are. I want you to hear what one of them said. You might look in chapter 4 and verse 7. And this was a man named Eliphaz. And he says, remember, I pray thee, whoever perished being innocent, or where were the righteous cut off? That is, Job, you old rascal, what have you been doing wrong? Nobody ever suffered like this who was innocent. Righteous people have never had God turn their back on them. Old Job has a secret sin. If old Job had been doing right, none of this would have happened. You see what he lost?

0: He lost his fortune, he lost his family, he lost his fitness, and now he loses his face. What I mean is this, that even his reputation, and all of us are grateful for our reputation. What if your reputation were taken away from you? What if you'd done nothing wrong and everybody thought you did? What if people are criticizing you and blaming you? You see, there are a lot of people who have that philosophy today. There's some of the people who will get on television. I call them the Joy Boys. They get on television and they have this message. If you get right with God, you're going to be healthy. You're going to be wealthy. It's cash, comfort, Cadillacs, key to Fort Knox. You'll have it all. Just, by the way, send me a little money. Send me a little money. But you have it all. Have you noticed that? The idea, the philosophy is that the only reason you suffer is that you've done wrong. You can just get right and believe God and have anything you want. There's just one thing wrong with that philosophy. It ain't so. It ain't so. Some of God's choicest of saints have suffered. But here's old Job. Now, Job has lost it, folks. I mean, he is submerged in suffering. He becomes bankrupt. His kids die in a tornado. His body is infected with a horrible disease. And then on top of that, everybody's saying, I wonder what he did wrong. I wonder what he did wrong. Well, now, in the midst of all of that, Job praises God and gives God the glory. Can you do that? Can you trust God? Can you trust God when you are submerged in suffering? Now, don't think that faith is the way to get out of suffering. Faith may be a way to endure suffering. Put a bookmark there in Job, the book of Job, and turn to the book of Hebrews, would you please, for just a moment? In Hebrews chapter 11, God gives a roll call of the heroes of the faith, those people who did incredible things by faith. And like most preachers, he's running out of time. And so he begins to collapse and just give little snapshots of victories. And he says, beginning in verse 32, I mean, he's been going for 31 verses, and now he comes to verse 32 and he says, what shall I more say? For time would fail me. You see, I told you. For time would fail me to tell of Gideon and of Barak and of Samson and of Jephthah and David also and Samuel and of the prophets. And then he tells what they did by faith. Who through faith subdued kingdoms, wrought righteousness, obtained promises, stopped the mouths of lions, quenched the violence of fire, escaped the edge of the sword, out of weakness were made strong, waxed valiant in fight, turned to flight the armies of aliens. Women received their dead raised to life again. Boy, if that's all I read, I'd say, sign me up. Boy, if that's what the Christian faith is, sign me up. Looks to me like it's all honey and no bees. But now, wait a minute. Verse 36, there is a change. Just underscore this phrase, and others. Now, look at this. And others had a trial of cruel mockings and scourgings. Yea, moreover, of bonds and imprisonment. They were stoned, they were sawn asunder, were tempted, were slain with the sword. They wandered about in sheepskins and goatskins, being destitute, afflicted, tormented, of whom the world was not worthy. They wandered in deserts and in mountains and in dens and caves of the earth. Well, you say, what did they do wrong? Well, let's continue to read. And these all, having obtained a good report through faith. A good report. They hadn't done anything wrong. Not one thing wrong. We think of all of those who escaped, and we say, how did they escape? Well, they were given faith to escape. We think of the others who endured. How did they endure? They were given faith to endure. Some have faith to escape. Some have faith to endure. Others were delivered and some died. Do you have faith to be delivered? I'm happy for you. Do you have faith to die? I wonder. What am I trying to say? That you can have faith and calamity all at the same time. Faith does not mean that you are going to escape always. Faith is not receiving from God what you want. Faith is accepting from God what He gives. Now, the question The question again is this. Can you trust God when you are submerged in suffering? Can you say with Job today, though he slay me, yet will I trust him? If you can, you will shut the devil's mouth. You see, the devil just thinks, let those Christians have a little trouble. Let them have some persecution. Let them have some bankruptcy. Let one of the children die. Let them have some greedy malady that consumes their body. Let them have those kind of troubles, and then let people blame them for doing wrong when they haven't done anything in the world wrong. They'll curse God. But old Job said, I'm not going to curse him. I'm going to praise him. Job said, the Lord gave, the Lord hath taken away. Blessed be the name of the Lord. Look in chapter 1, verse 20. Then Job arose and rent his mantle and shaved his head and fell down upon the ground and worshiped and said, naked came I out of my mother's womb, and naked shall I return thither. The Lord gave, and the Lord hath taken away. Blessed be the name of the Lord. Now watch this. In all of this, Job sinned not, nor charged God foolishly. Now here's the second question. First question is, can God be trusted when I am submerged in suffering, or when you are submerged in suffering? Here's the second question. Can God be trusted when you are forsaken by friends? When you're forsaken by friends. Now, it's one thing to be submerged in suffering, but what about when we suffer and there's nobody there with us to suffer with us? There's nobody there who really cares. As I say, Job had three friends, three comforters, but what kind of comforters were they? Ultimately, we're going to see all they did was to come and give platitudes and to critique him and to criticize him. They weren't really friends at all. Turn to Job chapter 19 and look what poor Job had to say in verse 14. Job said, my kinsfolk have failed and my familiar friends have forgotten me. Can you trust God when you're forsaken of friends? My kinsfolk have failed and my familiar friends have forgotten me. And then look in Job 19, verse 19. All my inward friends abhorred me, and they whom I loved are turned against me. Am I talking to somebody who's going through that right now? Has your husband forsaken you? Have your children abandoned you? Has a friend that you've trusted turned on you, perhaps a business associate? The devil says, yes, let that happen to him. God, he'll curse you to your face. But that wasn't true for Job. Now, I thank God for friends. Friends are wonderful. But what happens when your friends don't understand? When you're in trouble and nobody seems to understand, and by the way, they cannot understand because they didn't know any more about what was happening than old Job did. Job was completely in the dark, and so were they in the dark. And perhaps even worse than suffering physically is to have friends to forsake you. There's probably not a deeper hurt than this. Psalm 41, verse 9. Yea, mine own familiar friend in whom I trusted, which did eat of my bread, hath lifted up his heel against me. That was a prophecy of what Judas would do to the Lord Jesus Christ. And then the psalmist says in Psalm 55, verses 12 through 14, for it was not an enemy that reproached me. Then I could have borne it. Neither was it he that hated me that did magnify himself against me, when I would have hid myself from him. But it was thou, a man mine equal, my guide and mine acquaintance, we took sweet counsel together and walked into the house of God in company. Think about it. Here's Job's best friends. Here's Job in his deepest need. And his friends have just turned their back on him. It's like old Paul was in the Philippian jail. And Paul, needing some comfort, had to say, Demas hath forsaken me, having loved this present world. Now, that can happen to you. Perhaps I'm talking to some preacher right now, and your church has turned on you. Perhaps the pulpit committee that called you to the church now wants you to leave. And the reason is you're just preaching the gospel. Don't think that if you preach the gospel, the world's going to love you. The same world that hated Jesus is going to hate you, and you can get in trouble for preaching the gospel. Sometimes your closest associates, the people that you take counsel with in the house of God, will turn against you. That's what happened. Preacher, listen. You'd better trust God when friends forsake you.
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3: 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The tumors are still there. 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And he's grateful that through Mercy Ships, he gets a front row seat to those miracles.
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4: 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FMI's Nehemiah says,
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4: 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But most importantly, keep praying.
5: Labib is asking us to pray for his courage, wisdom, and continued safety. 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
4: 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CWO's Single Moms Raising Sons program ministers to women through Bible studies and conversation. The program also ministers to the women's sons through camps. Greg Yoder with Christian World Outreach tells us,
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4: CWO also helps women to find jobs, resources, and hope. 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I'm Ruth Kramer.

0: I'm Ruth Kramer with Mission Network News. In answer to prayer from Pakistan, Brother Labib is alive and safe. The gospel worker records Christian material for FMI in his secret studio. But at the end of August, military intelligence raided his office, forcing him to flee. Labib has since reunited with his wife and young children, but they're not out of danger. The entire family remains in hiding. Pray for their safety and ask God to give Brother Labib wisdom and clarity for what comes next. And as unemployment in South Africa rises, single mothers face increasing difficulty. Christian World Outreach's Single Moms Raising Sons program ministers to women through Bible studies and conversation. CWO's Greg Yoder says that the goal is to share Jesus with moms and to let them tell their stories. Please pray that the program will be effective. Pray for its leadership as programs are developed elsewhere. Find your place in the story at missionnews.org. 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I'm Ruth Kramer.
1: 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Bethel Baptist Church meets at 6541 North Toledo Blade Boulevard in Northport. 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That's 941-456-2267. Or log on to bethelbc.info. And thank them for helping keep Through the Bible with J. Vernon McGee on the air.

0: rely on the wisdom of the world, or do you look to God to guide you with His wisdom from above? That's the important question that our teacher, Dr. J. Vernon McGee, asks as we travel through Exodus 18 and discover just how easy it is to accept the wisdom of the world instead of seeking God's direction. Welcome to Through the Bible. I'm Steve Schwetz, your host on this adventure through all 66 books of the Bible. And I'm so glad that you're here as we pick up the story of Moses when he receives a piece of very interesting and well-intended bit of advice from his father-in-law. But as we'll see, even seemingly good advice can go wrong when it's from the wrong source. Speaking of looking to the wrong source, we often receive letters from those who aren't Christians. This is especially true in other countries where listeners are drawn to this Bible teaching because it has the ring of truth that they're looking for. Here's an example. Dr. McGee read this letter some years ago from a man who left a mainstream church that is built on false teaching but is like many that we still receive.
1: I have a letter here that comes from Visalia, California. And will you hear this? There are so many voices out in the world today who claim to know the truth. Whenever I hear your voice over the radio, something seems to tell me that here is a man who is genuine and who speaks forth the word of God. I want to encourage you today and say that I love you even though I've never met you. And I found a good Bible-teaching church now with a pastor who understands the Word and who understands his duties and responsibilities and carries them out.
0: And here's a letter that we received recently from a listener of our Amharic study in Ethiopia. He writes, "My name is Emmanuel. I follow your program, and I also encourage people in my area to listen to your teaching. Your message is restoring the souls of many people and helping their daily lives as well. Thank you very much for your message of hope. In our area, there are many idols that people worship, and their lives are deeply attached to them. Your teaching is very important here because it brings the message of the gospel to people who are living in darkness. I thank God He has given us the opportunity to hear about salvation through your work. Thank you very much for all you are doing." What an encouraging letter. Remember, this is from an Amharic listener in Ethiopia. Praise God for that report. Now, our last letter comes from a listener, this one in Bengali, in the Bengali language, I should say, in India. She writes, "A few years ago, I accepted Jesus Christ as my personal Savior. Still, I used to go to the temple with my neighbors to worship idols. After listening to the Word of God at a home group, I came to know that it is not right to worship idols. Since then, I have completely stopped. Hearing and knowing God's Word has changed my life, and it's a wonderful blessing for me." You know, that's exactly why Through the Bible's mission is about taking the whole word to the whole world. And you know, right now we're heard in more than 250 languages and we're growing. Is the Lord leading you to reach out in His name as well? Why don't you find out more about how you can partner with us in prayer or financially to provide a tank of gas for the Bible bus as it goes around the world. 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Or you can always give us a call, 1-800-65-BIBLE is the number. And when you reach out, also ask for a free pack of Bible bus passes. I've always got a couple in my wallet. They're a simple and fun way to invite friends and neighbors and coworkers or anyone you meet along the way to hop aboard the Bible bus and journey through God's Word with us. Let's pray. Heavenly Father, we would ask that many more will hear your truth and turn to you. We thank you, Lord, for your word that guides and instructs us. Would you help us learn from the example of Moses and then look to you for wisdom? In Jesus' name, amen. Here now is Dr. J. Vernon McGee with our study of Exodus 18 on Through the Bible.
1: Now we've come to the last experience of the seven experiences the children of Israel had between Egypt and Mount Sinai. And each one of them, as we've seen, illustrates Christian experience today. And we have seen in these six that they find a parallel and a corollary with the Christian today. And that, of course, is true of this last one. And we have here the visit of Jethro, the priest of Midian, and he happened to be the father-in-law of Moses, and he comes now to visit him. Now, I want us to notice this, and we'll begin reading at verse 1. "When Jethro, the priest of Midian, Moses' father-in-law, heard of all that God had done for Moses and for Israel, his people, and that the Lord had brought Israel out of Egypt. Then Jethro, Moses' father-in-law, took Zipporah, Moses' wife, after he'd sent her back, and her two sons, of which the name of the one was Gershom, for he said, I've been an alien in a strange land. And the name of the other was Eliezer, for the God of my father said he was mine help, and delivered me from the sword of Pharaoh. And Jethro, Moses' father-in-law, came with his sons and his wife unto Moses into the wilderness where he encamped at the Mount of God. And he said unto Moses, I, thy father-in-law, Jethro, am come unto thee, and thy wife, and her two sons with her. And Moses went out to meet his father-in-law, and did obeisance, and kissed him. And they asked each other of their welfare, and they came into the tent. And Moses told his father-in-law all that the Lord had done unto Pharaoh and to the Egyptians for Israel's sake, and all the travail that had come upon them by the way, and how the Lord delivered them. And Jethro rejoiced for all the goodness which the Lord had done to Israel, whom he had delivered out of the hand of the Egyptians. And Jethro said, Blessed be the Lord, who hath delivered you out of the hand of the Egyptians, and out of the hand of Pharaoh, who hath delivered the people from under the hand of the Egyptians. Now I know that the Lord is greater than all gods, for in the thing wherein thou dealt proudly, he was above them. And Jethro, Moses' father-in-law, took a burnt offering and sacrifices to God, and Aaron came and all the elders of Israel to eat bread with Moses' father-in-law before God. Now, the thing that interests me here, and I wonder if you noticed it as we read this extended section, is that the father-in-law of Moses brought his wife to him, and apparently there was a marvelous relationship between Moses and his father-in-law. In fact, they seemed to be buddies, as we would use the term. They seemed to be very close together. Moses tells him all that God has done for him, how God had led the children of Israel out of Egypt, and Jethro's interested in it. In fact, he shows a great interest in it, and he enters into this in a very marvelous way. He is interested in Moses and reveals that. And you notice that when Moses went out to meet them, his father-in-law and his wife, why, we're told here that Moses kissed his father-in-law, but nothing about kissing his wife or the two sons. Somebody says, well, Moses wrote this. Yes, that's right. And I wonder, again, now we've talked about Moses' family life before, and I'm not going into it again, other than just call your attention to this, that it confirms the thing that we said, that the family relationship was probably not as it should have been. But because of the way God has led the children of Israel, and I think that probably Moses' father-in-law was rather skeptical when Moses announced he was going back to deliver the children of Israel out of bondage. I'm sure that he told the neighbors, I don't know what's come over my son-in-law. He's got some pretty big notions. He thinks God's called him to deliver the children of Israel out of Egypt. And I just don't believe that the God he serves can do that. Well, God did do it. And apparently, this has brought now Jethro to a saving knowledge of God. And this is very important to see. And we see he offers a burnt offering here. Now we find that the father-in-law decides to stay for a little while. Verse 13, it came to pass on the morrow that Moses sat to judge the people. And the people stood by Moses from the morning until the evening. And when Moses' father-in-law saw all that he did to the people, he said, What is this thing that thou doest to the people? Why sittest thou thyself alone, and all the people stand by thee from morning until evening? And Moses said unto his father-in-law, Because the people come unto me to inquire of God. When they have a matter, they come unto me, and I judge between one and another. And I do make them know the statutes of God and his laws. And Moses' father-in-law said unto him, The thing that thou doest is not good. Thou wilt surely wear away both thou and this people that is with thee, for this thing is too heavy for thee. Thou art not able to form it thyself alone. Hearken now unto my voice. I will give thee counsel, and God shall be with thee. Be thou for the people to Godward, and thou mayest bring the causes unto God. And thou shalt teach them ordinances and laws, shall show them the way wherein they must walk, and the work that they must do. Moreover, thou shalt provide out of all the people able men, such as fear God, men of truth, hating covetousness, and place such over them to be rulers of thousands, and rulers of hundreds, rulers of fifties, and rulers of tens. And let them judge the people at all seasons. And it shall be that every great matter they shall bring unto thee, but every small matter they shall judge. So shall it be easier for thyself, and they shall bear the burden with thee. And thou shalt do this thing, and God command thee so, then thou shalt be able to endure, and all this people shall also go to their place in peace. So Moses hearkened to the voice of his father-in-law and did all that he had said. And Moses chose able men out of all Israel, made them heads over the people, rulers of thousands, rulers of hundreds, rulers of fifties, and rulers of tens. Now, somebody is apt to say, well, what in the world is wrong with this? You seem to think that there's something wrong here. Well, may I say to you that on the surface, everything looks fine. Moses' father-in-law obviously loved him, had great respect for him, and was enthusiastic about him. And he's come out now, and he's brought Moses' wife to him, and so he hangs around for a few days for a visit, and then he sees how busy Moses is judging the people. So he comes up with a suggestion to lighten the load of Moses. Now, somebody is apt to say, well, what in the world is wrong with that? It doesn't seem to me to be anything radically wrong there at all. Well, there are two kinds of wisdom in this world. Someone has said, the poet has, when ignorance is bliss, 'tis folly to be wise. Now, actually, this passage here teaches when it's foolish to be wise. And the thing that Moses' father-in-law was suggesting was the wisdom of the world. That was not God's wisdom. And it was not the thing God wanted done. This incident reveals how easy it is to accept the wisdom of the world and to follow the pattern of the world and not look to God. I personally believe that today the reason that most of our churches are in trouble is because men have been brought into the church and put on a board, are given a place of prominence, a high position, because they are men who've been successful in business and out in the business world. They've made a go of it, but they have no spiritual discernment whatsoever. And therefore, the church has attempted to put in the methods of the world, the program of the world, and that just simply doesn't work. I am perfectly willing to say that the suggestions and the recommendations that Moses' father-in-law made were good ones. It would take the load off of Moses. It would expedite matters. It would be orderly. It would conserve time. And it has all of that. That makes it look like a very attractive package. And his suggestion was a sincere one. He meant well. He was prompted by a concern for the health of Moses. And you can't help but love him for this. He was anxious about Moses, and we also need to note this was not God's will, but God permitted it. Here you have the permissive will of God. If God would only stop us when we're wrong, it'd sure be helpful, by the way. But he permits it. He permits us sometimes when we go on headstrong with adopting methods that are contrary to what he wants done. Now, let's make a careful examination of this. I read all of this purposely to you today, and I think it'll take a careful examination to discover the subtle and sinister character of this man's advice. Notice, first of all, God had given no such instructions to Moses. It actually questioned the wisdom, the judgment, and the love of God. In other words, God wasn't doing the best that he could about Moses. Now, if God really loved Moses and cared for him, God would have made this suggestion a long time ago. And friends, I can hear the hiss of the serpent that was back in the Garden of Eden here. Because you remember, that was his suggestion to Eve. Oh, if you could only eat of that tree, you'd be wise. And God just hadn't permitted you to do that. In other words, God's not doing the best that he could by you. Now, if this had been best, God would have made this arrangement before. But it wasn't best. Now, that's something to note. There's a second thing here. God was dealing with Moses directly. He was equipping him for the great task of delivering this people. And God did not want a third party brought in. He didn't want the introduction of a party which would dissipate or insulate the power of God coming directly to Moses. You remember, God spoke face to face with Moses. And there is the tendency to want things and persons come between us and God. There are a great many people who do not like to do business directly with God. They like to go through a man or a church or a ceremony or through something or even a book or go to a conference. All of these have their place. But friends, we need to go directly to God. And God was dealing with Moses directly. And he didn't want this crowd in there. Now, there's a third thing to note here when you look at it in depth. It created an organization out of which came the 70 later on. And the 70 were the Sanhedrin. And one night, about 1,500 years after this, that Sanhedrin met and plotted the death of the Son of God. My friend, Moses didn't need this organization. God gave Moses power for the task and these arduous duties. These 70 men were not any more efficient for God than one. After all, it's the Spirit that quickeneth. And I want to say something at this particular juncture. There are people today in the church that feel like that what we need is the right method. We need to adopt the right method. And right now, we've got a bunch of preachers that are acting rather foolish and I think rather silly. They're trying to identify themselves with this now generation. And they say they want to communicate. We have a seminary in Southern California that majors in this type of thing of being able to identify and communicate. And do you know that I never hear of them really reaching down and touching human life in Southern California? They just don't do it, friends. You see, today, God doesn't have to have a method or an organization or numbers or a system or some to come between or a ritual of good works. You see, the wisdom of God sweeps all of this aside, and there's nothing between our soul and God, and there's no broken reed to lean upon. The wisdom of God and the wisdom of man are contradictory. So much so that if one is wisdom, the other is foolishness. And God says the wisdom of the world is foolishness with God. And the foolishness of God is wiser than the wisdom of the world. Oh, if I could only get this over today to our seminaries, even so-called good seminaries training our young men, that today they need to have the intellectual approach. They need to be clever and that type of thing. God has said, it's not with enticing words of man's wisdom, and it's not in the words which man's wisdom teacheth. And the wisdom of this world is foolishness with God, and the wisdom that's from above is the wisdom we need today. And therefore, the thing that's important here, and it's a tremendous lesson for us today, we need the power of God, not more methods or different methods or new methods. That brings us now to the 19th chapter of the book of Exodus. And we've come now to another major division, the fourth one in the book of Exodus. And we're going to consider the law now. The law is condemnation. And from chapter 19 through 24. And here in 19, we have the arrival at Mount Sinai and the agreement to accept the law. Now, this is very important also, and we're moving slowly and cautiously and carefully through this section because it's been misunderstood and has not been understood. This section is not studied very often. We want to pay particular attention to it. Now notice, and I begin reading now in chapter 19 of Exodus, in the third month, when the children of Israel were gone forth out of the land of Egypt, the same day came they into the wilderness of Sinai. And they were departed from Rephidim, and were come to the desert of Sinai, and had pitched in the wilderness, and there Israel camped before the mount. Now they've arrived at the place where the law is going to be given. Now God's going to deal with these people very graciously and give them the opportunity of deciding whether they want to go on as he's been bringing them out of Egypt, or do they want to accept and receive the law. Well, let's take a look at this, because this is a very important section right here that's before us. I've said that, I think, about every chapter so far in Exodus, and I mean it of each one. I want to read now verse 3. And Moses went up unto God, and the Lord called unto him out of the mountain, saying, Thus shalt thou say to the house of Jacob, and tell the children of Israel, First, ye have seen what I did unto the Egyptians, and how I bare you on eagle's wings and brought you unto myself. Now that's traveling by grace. That's traveling by jet, the new jets. And verse 5, Now therefore, if ye will obey my voice, indeed, keep my covenant, then ye shall be a peculiar treasure unto me above all people, for all the earth is mine. And then God asks them, will they receive the words that he commands them? And they foolishly agree to accept them instead of saying they've enjoyed the trip on eagle's wings. Ye have seen what I did unto the Egyptians, and how I bare you on eagle's wings. You see, the eagle is a bird of prey. We read in Job 9:26, as the eagle that hasteth to the prey. And the Lord Jesus himself said, and wheresoever the carcass is, there will the eagles be gathered together. And yet the eagle is used as a symbol in Scripture of deity, of God. And you find in Ezekiel, that was the face of an eagle. Deity. And the same thing in the fourth chapter of Revelation, the flying eagle. It represents deity. And it's admired for its wings, its ability to fly, to soar to the heights. Jeremiah in the fourth chapter, verse 13 says, His horses are swifter than eagles. And when David was giving a eulogy to Saul and Jonathan, he used the eagle as a panegyric of praise. In other words, the eagle is the jet plane of the bird family. And next time, we're going to see that the wings of the eagle are definitely a symbol of deity. God says, You have seen how I bore you on eagle's wings and brought you to myself. That's God's marvelous, infinite, wonderful grace. Now, that's the way he brought them out of Egypt and brought them to Mount Sinai. This is a great section, and it's a place where a great decision will be made. So until next time, may God richly bless you, my beloved.
0: 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So read ahead through the rest of Exodus 19, and then hop aboard again as the Bible bus rolls along through God's Word. 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In Canada, Box 25325, London, Ontario, N6C6B1. I'm Steve Schwetz, praying that God's grace, peace, and mercy will be with you as you walk with Him today.

0: Our story on the Bible Bus today is just one step in a five-year journey through the entire Word of God. 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Is this your story too?
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2: When I was a child, I gladly accompanied my family to church every Sunday morning and evening. 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Our church truly earned the slogan our pastor created, the Warm-Hearted Church on Coldwater Road. Since that day, I've continued attending church, even when it was hard to find the right one, and I've been encouraged and have grown in my faith as a result. Just as we do today, believers in Jesus in the early church needed support and encouragement, and they understood the importance of meeting together with fellow believers. They were a family. Together, they built each other up when doing life and serving God became difficult. They gathered to pray, study Scripture, praise God, enjoy fellowship, and eat meals together. As a result, God caused their numbers to grow. Finding a like-minded church may take time, but it's vital. Life is difficult to face on our own, and that's why God gave us families and communities. A church is a great place to build community. Today's encouragement was provided by R.J.
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4: One of my frequent lines is, he who defines the terms often wins the debate. Progressives refer to people who support abortion as pro-choice. Who isn't in favor of choice? Well, they might define people who come to this country illegally as undocumented workers. Who could be against people here to work? The other day, a Los Angeles City Councilman referred to drug-addicted vagrants on the streets as our neighbors. Heather McDonald expressed her concern with this rebranding. It was being used as a rhetorical device to allow homeless encampments near senior centers and libraries and around freeway overpasses. The word neighbor conjures up all sorts of images. The assumption is that a neighbor shares the neighborhood's interest in stability and could even be counted upon in times of need. Does the city councilman really believe these vagrants could be counted on to contribute anything to society? What contribution do they make for society? They don't pay taxes. They don't pay rent. They often contribute to the crime in that area. They leave behind everything from feces to drug paraphernalia. They usually turn down offers by city workers to find them shelter and services. Heather McDonald asked a good question. Would the city councilman or his fellow DSA members ask an encampment occupant to watch their children while they run an errand, or to keep an eye on their homes while they go on vacation as one might with an actual neighbor? In one sense, these people on the street are our neighbors because they live in our neighborhood, but in another sense, they aren't acting neighborly at all. This rebranding is an attempt to confuse the issue and win the debate. I'm Kirby Anderson, and that's my point of view.
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1: Last week we did verses 1 through 8. Now today we're going to call this the Grand Delusion. Last week, as we went through the first 8 verses of chapter 2, we saw that the Thessalonians were a little upset. We remember we talked about this. It seemed that the people in Thessalonica were shaken. They had thought that the day of the Lord had come. They were in some tough times. As we remember, they were enduring persecution. And then the persecution got worse. So they were troubled. Now, Paul wanted to encourage them. And he wanted to set the record straight. We saw in the first chapter how Paul gave us some practical examples on encouraging other people when they're going through tough times. And it's a good lesson because we all need to be encouraged when times are tough. He started off, he opened up with praise and thanksgiving for them. If you remember, chapter 1. And that's important because if you really want to encourage somebody, if there's somebody you really want to make a difference, point out what's right. You know, give them credit where it's due and say, thank God, I really appreciate this. Because, you know, some people only point out what's wrong. And though they mean well, it can kind of be discouraging after a while. You know, so we want to point out what's right too. And so Paul, he gives them praise and he thanks God for them and all that's going on. And then he goes from praise to promise. And again, if you really want to encourage someone, remind them of their reward. Remind them of heaven. Help them to keep focus. Sometimes we lose perspective and we need a little adjustment to keep our eyes on the prize and remember that we're in this for keeps. And sometimes we need to be reminded of the glorious truth, you know, of our destiny, of heaven. We need to be reminded, you know, so you want to encourage someone, remind them of their reward in heaven. Remind them of the recompense that God's going to set all these things straight. You know, this crazy world that we live in and we see all of these things. God will make things right. Remind them of the rest, that there'll be a time, no more tears. You know, those that you've sown in tears, you'll be reaping with joy. Things are going to change. Remind them of that glorious truth. And then if you really want to encourage someone, we see Paul in the next step. He does a little work behind the scenes. He gets down and he just prays for them. And if you really want to be an encouragement to someone, one of the best things you can do is work behind the scenes, get on your knees and fight for them. Pray for them. Intercede on their behalf. Stand in the gap. Ask that God's will would be done in their lives. God will reveal certain things to you as you pray about other people. Pray that God's power would be unleashed in these people's. That's what I need. That's what I'm praying for. And I pray that for you, and you need to pray that for me, and we need to be praying that for each other. That God's power would be unleashed so the forgiveness would flow, mercy would flow, the things that are binding us up and slowing, retarding our growth. That God's power would be unshackled in our lives. And after Paul encourages them in chapter 1, he sets them straight about some of some order concerning the day of the Lord. And we covered this we covered this in the last week, but quickly we can go through the first couple of verses. Chapter 2, verse 1, "Now, brethren, concerning the coming of our Lord Jesus Christ and our gathering to Him, we ask you not to be so soon shaken in mind or troubled either by spirit or by word or by letter as if from us, as though the day of Christ had come." Paul doesn't want them all shaken up. They're a little disrupted here. Paul doesn't want them to be all stressed out as if the day of the Lord had come and that they're all of a sudden in the midst of all of this. Now, again, this poses an interesting theological question because we remember when we looked at the first book that Paul was always talking to them about the return of the Lord. He was talking about that coming day. We read about the rapture of the church and that the dead shall rise first, and those of us which are alive will be caught up and meet the Lord in the air. And this was their blessed hope, and comfort one another with these verses. And we remember in each chapter of the first book of the Thessalonians, there's this reference to his coming. I mean, these were people that were looking up. So that makes you ask the question, if they believed that the rapture followed the tribulation, or even if the rapture was in the middle of the tribulation, then why would they be upset? If anything, you'd think they'd be rejoicing. They'd say, hey, our redemption is right here. It's time. I mean, let's look up. But that's not the case. And they're very shaken about this. And, well, Paul doesn't want them to be, and he doesn't want them to be deceived. In verse 3, he says, let no one deceive you by any means. For that day will not come unless the falling away comes first and the man of sin is revealed, the son of perdition. So that day that he's talking about, when Jesus returns, the triumphant return, the conquering lion of the tribe of Judah, there's a few things that are going to precede that. And Paul's kind of giving them a little chronology here so they can know. And we see two things here. The apostasy, or the falling away, and the man of sin being revealed, or the son of perdition. And we went through both of these in detail last week. Verse 4 tells us a little more about this man and what he's going to do. He opposes and exalts himself above all that is called God or that is worshipped, so that he sits as God in the temple of God, showing himself that he is God. Now the interesting thing is you remember what the enemy really wants anyway, is to be exalted as God. I mean, that's really what he wants. It says he opposes and exalts himself above all that is called God or

the Lord. And all of a sudden, it's like, you're not shackled anymore. See, God is worthy of these things. But oh, these are the things that the enemy wants. He wants your worship. Satan's ambition is to be worshipped. In Isaiah chapter 14, verse 13, we see his heart, the heart of Satan. He's got that big eye disease. We see the five eyes that he wants. He's all about himself. Isaiah tells us in verse 12, how you have fallen from heaven, O Lucifer, son of the morning. How you are cut down to the ground, you who weaken the nations. For you have said in your heart, so now we get a glimpse of the heart of Satan, I will ascend into heaven. I will exalt my throne above the stars of God. I will sit on the mount of the congregation on the farthest sides of the north. I will ascend above the heights and the clouds, and I will be like the Most High. Yet you shall be brought down to Sheol, to the lowest parts or lowest depths of the pit. So we see what he wants. And the thing is, he's going to get his desire for a season. Look what he does in the second half of verse 4. So that he sits as God in the temple of God, showing himself that he is God. This is the event we call the abomination of desolation. We spent a lot of time talking about it last week. We know a little bit about what it's going to be like because we've seen things like this that have already happened. Well, we saw it happen before Jesus' time when Antiochus Epiphanes, the Greek governor, sacrificed a pig on the altar to Zeus and in the Jewish temple. We see it, you know, referred to in Daniel as the abomination of desolation in chapter 11, verse 31. And Jesus warned us about it in a future sense. Many believe that it was all fulfilled in A.D. 70. And I respectfully disagree, but because I see a lot of other texts that need to be spiritualized a little more, and I'm more of a literal interpretive persuasion when it comes to the scripture. But most important here is that our brothers and sisters, you know, one of the interesting things as we go through these, there's a lot of different views. I just love the Lord. You know, and I remember Don McClure talking about going to a Bible college. And he loved the Lord, went into a Bible college, and at the end of the Bible college, he was frustrated. He was saying, you know, I came in as a guy that just loved Jesus. And now, you know, there's pre this, post this, mid this, I'm this and that, I'm a futurist, I'm a trip this, I'm all of these different things. And he said, how did it get so complicated? And the thing, most important thing is, trust in the Lord with all your heart. Believe in the work of the cross. Acknowledge him in all that you do and receive that gift that he's given you. His spirit works in you. And allow him, you know, go through his word. The most important thing is that we're sharing the gospel. The most important thing is that people are saved. And I have brothers and sisters in all kinds of camps that I love and break bread with. Anyhow, Paul, all of this, Paul has already covered with them. In verse 5, he says, do you not remember that when I was still with you, I told you these things? And now you know what is restraining, that he may be revealed in his own time. So this revelation of the man of sin is being restrained until it's his time. For the mystery of lawlessness is already at work. Only he who now restrains will do so until he is taken out of the way. So the one who now restrains will continue to do so until he, not it, he is taken out of the way. And then, you can underline the word then, after that, then the lawless one will be revealed, whom the Lord will consume. And this is where we left off last week. And I believe that according to 1 Corinthians chapter 6, verse 19, we know that the Holy Spirit lives in the believer. Paul says, do you not know that your body is a temple of the Holy Spirit who is in you, whom you have from God, and you are not your own? And so, God lives in us, and we have a calling. Jesus said in Matthew chapter 5, verse 13, he said, you are the salt of the earth. But if the salt loses its flavor, how shall it be seasoned? It is then good for nothing but to be thrown out and trampled underfoot by men. And then he said, you are the light of the world. A city that is on a hill cannot be hidden. I believe that the body of Christ, or the church, carries out a work, a preservation, a restraining work through his Holy Spirit. I believe that the restrainer is none other than the Holy Spirit working through his church.

0: In ancient days, salt was the main method of preserving. Obviously, they didn't have the refrigerators and things, so you kept your meat from spoiling by just covering it in salt. Now, if you remove the preservative, you accelerate the putrefaction process, right? I mean, the meat would rot. So, with that idea, when the salt is removed, what happens when the church isn't around anymore? Now, seriously, consider this. Tuesday, we have an election. Uh-oh, Don's going to get political. Well, I'm not going to get too political, but I'm going to say this. Those of you who took the time and watched the conventions, some of you did, some of you didn't, that's fine. I did. But if you did, how did you feel when you literally heard God and Israel being booed? Do you remember that moment? It freaked me out. I was like, well, I couldn't believe it. At a national convention, booing God? How crazy is that? Booing Israel? And I thought, where are we going? How far, where is this going to go? If this just continues, what's going to happen? You see, here's the thing. The truth is, to many people, Christians are just a pain in the neck. Christians are a thorn in the side. People don't like to deal with absolutes. People don't want this. People want what they want. People want to legalize everything. People want everything to be okay. Bring pornography into every household. Teach that there's no such thing as right and wrong. Take away the restraints. People want to be liberated from the constraints of morality. That's what they want. They don't want these constraints of morality. They want what they want. Abortion on demand. You know, transgender bathrooms so men can go into the ladies' rooms. I mean, you look at these things that are going on. Anti-Semitism. It is wrong to say things are wrong. That's where they want to be. They want to make it so it's wrong to say such things are wrong. And one day, the church isn't going to be around to say what's wrong anymore. But as for now, we're still here. We're here on planet Earth. And if we are not raptured before Tuesday, then be responsible for your part of restraining and be sure to vote. No? Now, I'm allowed by the government to encourage you to vote. I just am not allowed to tell you who to vote for. And that's fine. But I answer to God for how I vote. I answer to God for what I permit or what I omit that happens under my watch. So that's that. And even though I might not be thrilled with the options, I want to stand for what God values. And that's what I'm going to answer to. So anyhow, we see Paul has set things up here for them to understand. He's saying, look, you can't be in the midst of the day of the Lord, because that can't happen till after the apostasy and the revelation of the Antichrist. But we see the Antichrist can't be revealed until the church is raptured. Now, he, the Antichrist, is going to be prohibited from executing his schemes until the Spirit is finished working through the church and the bride is safely home with her groom. There's two types of tribulations spoken of in the scriptures. One is the tribulation that the world brings upon the church, right? Jesus said, in this world, you're going to have tribulation. But be of good cheer, I have overcome the world. So those of you who want to live godly lives in Christ are going to suffer a degree of persecution. It's going to happen. But be of good cheer, because Jesus Christ has overcome the world, and because the Spirit of the living God dwells in you, then you too are an overcomer. Praise the Lord. You're an overcomer because of what he's done. A lot of blessings of being an overcomer. You can read the second and third chapter of Revelation and see the promises to him who overcomes. It's because of what he's done. So, the other type of tribulation, of course, is the great tribulation God brings to earth, which is something that we're not appointed to. We're not appointed to his wrath. So Paul is saying this. Look, you guys, You can see that you're not going through the tribulation. And this persecution that you're suffering is not the wrath of God. It is the affliction that Jesus promised we would have. But there's another interesting thing about verse 8 that is worth noting. And that's this. Whoever this man of sin is, he has not yet fulfilled his career. We know this because at the end of his career, the man of sin is destroyed by Jesus Christ himself. And then the lawless one will be revealed, whom the Lord will consume with the breath of his mouth and destroy with the brightness of his coming. Now, when you read the 19th chapter of Revelation, and it's a great chapter, and you see that glorious return in which the beast and the false prophet are cast alive forever into the lake of fire. It's an amazing verse, an amazing chapter. Now, I take a brief parenthetical pause because I want to say this. Though we are talking a lot about the Antichrist this morning, we need to be careful that our focus is on Jesus Christ. Sometimes the church gets caught up in looking for the Antichrist, and we speculate different people, and there's all kinds of books written about it. But I'm not looking for the Antichrist. I'm looking up. And it's important that we do that. We look for Jesus Christ. We look for that glorious day that he comes for his own. Now, with that said, Paul continues verse 9. The coming of the lawless one is according with the working of Satan, with all power, signs, and lying wonders. Now, there's a serious problem with man. And it's even a problem in the church. Signs and wonders do not always prove the hand of God. People think that whenever a miracle happens, it's the work of God. You know, God did this. Well, you know, we have to be very careful. Believers are not supposed to follow after signs and wonders. That is not what the scripture says. In fact, it is supposed to be the other way around. And Jesus said in Mark chapter 16, verse 17, he said, "And these signs will follow those who believe." So when you see people that are looking, hey, where is the spout that the glory comes out here in Berkshire County? Because that's where I want to be. I want to be where the Spirit is hot, where it's happening, and we'll flock over there where the signs and wonders are. Beware. You're setting yourself up. The signs and wonders follow the believer. So that you, as you're busy about your Father's business, he supernaturally protects you, supernaturally does these different things. That's the way it works. But people tend to get it backwards. And those who follow signs and wonders instead will buy this a lie. Remember, the term antichrist, anti doesn't necessarily mean against or opposed. It means in place of. They'll buy a counterfeit. If you're setting that up to be your standard of measure, even over the word, you're setting up this amazing signs and wonders, then you're going to find yourself in trouble. Because this guy's going to set himself up to be like Christ in power and authority. And he's going to have these amazing, fraudulent wonders that will deceive the multitudes into believing and worshiping an imposter. What he's wanted all along. Supernatural events have a very strong pulling power. Before I was a Christian, I was being seduced by a power that I acknowledged wasn't God. But as long as the results kept coming in, I kept chasing the lure. I don't want to get too creepy, but I've had certain circumstances that happened. And because I was getting results, I would just keep on pressing. Supernatural events have a very powerful pull. I remember one night, the nights had turned really bad. I was really plunged myself into a lot of demonology. And I would wake up at the same time every night, and I would sit up and I would write real fast. Automatic writing. It's a bad thing. And I had a journal called Night Thoughts. And I kept it under my mattress. And I remember it was just about that time and I was hugging my pillow and the pillow just kind of got yanked out. Now, I know this is anecdotal. I get that. So this don't make a doctrine off of anything like that. This is an experience. But it's used to illustrate a point. The pillow got yanked out like that, which startled me really, really abruptly. My heart started thumping like a disco, you know. I'm like panting like this because it was just too abrupt. And I woke up like, and then all of a sudden that red panic just enveloped me. This evil presence. And it just, and this was happening a lot to me at this point. And I remember I sat upright and I looked over, and again, I have to preface this because I had a music box, but it was shaped like a baseball. Because, you know, if you're a man and you have a music box, it's got to be a manly music box, right? So it was shaped like a baseball. And so I remember I sat up and my heart was racing, and I look over and just in time, and I saw the silhouette of the music box open up. And then it started playing, "Take me out to the ball game, take me out to the..." And I'm sitting there going, "What is going on?" And then my brother, he's on the other side of the room, and he's like, "Hey, what's happening? What's happening?" And it's nothing. And I slam the box and I lay back down and I'm in bed. And I just remember thinking, man, do I really want this? Do I really want this? But you know what? That wasn't the end. It wasn't the end. You see, supernatural signs have a very strong pulling power, and as long as you're getting results, you find yourself being seduced. You would have thought at that point, I would have said, "I'm out." Oh, no, no. The sad truth is this, that many people are more concerned about getting what they want than they are concerned about the source of it. Many people are more concerned about getting what they want than they are concerned about the cost. Many people have a buy now, pay later mentality. They don't really care how they're getting what they're getting, just as long as they're getting it. Now, I know I'm beginning to sound a little political, but that's not where I'm going. This is a spiritual truth. That's why people can be hoodwinked. That's why people can believe the lies. The coming of the lawless one, verse 9, is according to the working of Satan with all power, signs, and lying wonders, and with all unrighteous deception among those who perish.
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2: Today's message, The Word of the Lord Came, is based off Genesis 15 and was preached from the pulpit of First Baptist Church by Pastor Jared Gritton. Here now is part one of The Word of the Lord Came.
3: The book of Genesis is a book of beginnings. In fact, in the Hebrew Bible, that's its name, is In the Beginning. Now, that's how they refer to it. And so all through the book of Genesis, of course, being the first book, you come to the first time that different concepts are mentioned. Of course, the first time God is mentioned. In the beginning, God created the heavens and the earth in verse number 1 of chapter 1. It's from the very beginning of Genesis 1 that God is revealed to be one God, but in more than one person. Where it's in Genesis 1, we read, "Let us make man in our image." And so from the very beginning, the Trinity is declared. Of course, it's in Genesis that we first meet man, and almost immediately you find sin. And because of sin, you find death. And yet at the same time, you find God's answer to man's dilemmas from the very beginning, the first mention of sacrifice. And in Genesis, you find the first time, of course, the defeat of Satan is mentioned, the walking with God, the calling on the name of the Lord. And Genesis provides all the firsts. Well, here in Genesis 15, there's a lot of firsts as well. It's in Genesis 15 that we find that oft-repeated sentiment throughout the Word of God. And those two words in verse number 1, fear not. It's the first time it's mentioned in the Bible right here in Genesis 15. It's also here in Genesis 15, the first time we see in the Hebrew, Adonai Jehovah, translated Lord God in verse number 2. It's verse number 6, the first time we find in the Bible the word believed. And also the first time we find the word righteousness. And we'll see that it's no coincidence that the first time we see believed, we find righteousness being accredited to man's account. We also find in Genesis 15 the first time the phrase, "the word of the Lord came," being used. You find it in verse number 1. "After these things, the word of the Lord came unto Abram." That's a phrase you'll find throughout the Old Testament. It speaks of prophetic revelation specifically. Here, that prophecy that Abram would have a biological son and that his son would be the heir of all things promised to Abram, and ultimately a whole multitude would come from Abram, more than the stars of the sky in number. You would go through this chapter and find further prophecies. But it's also when the word of the Lord came, and I use it more generically this morning, because of the coming of the word of the Lord, we receive, like Abram, three essential understandings. Without God's word coming, we would never have. Because the word of the Lord has come, we can know God. Because the word of the Lord has come, we can find a path to righteousness. And because the word of the Lord has come, we can find God's plan for all of eternity. And right here in Genesis 15, we discover these truths. And that's what I want to speak to you about this morning. The word of the Lord came and what that means for us and why we rejoice in God's word and why we must pursue it. Let's begin with prayer. Father, I thank you today for the truth that you have revealed to us right here in this passage of Scripture. Lord, the revelation of who you are. The revelation of your plan of redemption, the path to righteousness. Lord, the revelation of the future. Lord, it's all in your word. Lord, you've not left us without a map. You've not left us without a guide. You've not left us without truth. And so today we pause and we humble ourselves and we proclaim thy word is truth. And we ask that you would speak to our hearts by it. Lord, cultivate in us a hunger for truth. Father, I pray that you would draw from that appetite and the impact, a walk in truth from each of our lives. I pray that this morning you would speak to us by your Holy Spirit. Lord, fill me and use me. I pray these moments would glorify you and honor you and your word, we pray in Jesus' name. Amen. The first thing, when the word of the Lord comes, as we see with Abram, as the word of the Lord came, he received a revelation of a person. The word of God reveals a person, and that person is God. We find again in verse number 1, "After these things, the word of the Lord came unto Abram in a vision, saying, Fear not, Abram, I am thy shield and thy exceeding great reward. In the Word of God, we have the opportunity to truly meet and know God. This week, my wife and I will be celebrating 21 years since our very first date. And I can think back to that and how exciting it was. But when it took place, I had known some things about my wife. She was roommates with one of my high school friends. And her fiance at the time referred to my wife as Grammar Girl. That's who she was. He was from Kentucky. He didn't have the greatest grammar. And so she would correct his use of English. So he called her Grammar Girl. He knew her before I did. And so I had this concept floating around in my mind. All right. She's very proper in her English usage. Not only that, but also I knew that she was from Texas. And those that I knew from Texas absolutely love and adore Texas and usually have a little bit of a southern twang. So I had this conception in my mind that my wife, who I had been stalking for about a year before our first date, that when I would finally get a chance to get to know her, she would have this love and appreciation for the state of Texas and have this kind of southern twang to her, which she had neither one of those. All right, it was kind of interesting. But when I finally got to know her, I could know her now, obviously, in such a much deeper level. Why? Because I got to know her and sit down with her and her communicate to me who she really is. Not just what my preconceived ideas or not just what I could dream up or imagine that she would be like, but truly get to know her. And so it is with God. You know, there's a lot of ideas that people have about God, and there's some surface ways that people can understand God. In fact, in Psalm 19, it says, the heavens declare the glory of God, and the firmament showeth his handiwork. Just from nature, we can learn about God. We can see his wisdom. We can see his power. We can see his might. As it says in Romans chapter number 1, that we can see clearly the invisible things of God, even his eternal power and Godhead, just from nature. We can learn those things about God. Boy, there's power in the hurricane, isn't there? And we find ourselves as humans, we're limited. And we hear about coronavirus and plagues of locusts, and we hear about earthquakes and all these things in the world. We realize we need God. There is one greater than us who has the power, and he alone, to stop and change these things. We can see that in nature. But you know what? It's only in the Bible, when the word of the Lord comes into our lives, that we will learn our God is holy. Or he says, be ye holy, for I am holy. It is in the word of God where we will learn that he is good. As he says, I am the good shepherd. It's only in the word of God where we can find that he is merciful. As it says in Deuteronomy 4:31, the Lord thy God is a merciful God. Praise God, we learn in the Bible he is long-suffering, as it says in 2 Peter chapter 3, not willing that any should perish, but all should come to repentance. We find in the Word of God he is personal, not just a distant God. As David could declare, the Lord is my shepherd. He watches over me. We learn in the Word of God, in the Word of God alone, he is eternal. Deuteronomy 33:27, the eternal God is thy refuge, and underneath are the everlasting arms. It's in the Word of God we discover that our God is righteous. As it says in Psalm 11:7, the righteous Lord loveth righteousness. It's in the Word of God that we truly understand he is love. Not just in that he gives us a good life here below, but as we read in the Word of God, he that loveth not knoweth not God, for God is love. And his great demonstration was that he gave his only begotten Son for us to redeem us. We also find in the Word of God that he is faithful. It is of the Lord's mercies that we are not consumed, because his compassions fail not. They are new every morning. Great is thy faithfulness. Praise God, the word of the Lord has come. We learn in God's word that he is immutable, that in all of these attributes, he does not change. And that's what he declares in Malachi 3:6. I am the Lord, I change not. We can learn things about him in creation, and we can learn a little bit about him in history, but it's only because the word of the Lord has come that we can truly know God. An important question that we often ought to ask ourselves as we read through our Bibles is, what is this passage teaching and revealing to me about my God? Because it's a revelation of a person. You know, we live in a society today that's manufacturing its own God, or we could even say gods. People are making their gods according to what seems best to them, what they want him to be. We hear statements all the time, which are not true statements about God. I hear people say, God doesn't judge anybody. I stop and I scratch my head. They'll say, God wants you to be happy. And I stop and I scratch my head. We all worship the same God. And may I say, no, we do not. My God is nothing like Allah. Not at all. That's what our society says so. There's some who even go further out there. Had a conversation with a woman just down the street who said, there's not one God, but two gods. There's a male God and a female God. I asked her how she could know for sure there wasn't three gods or more. After all, in the days in which we live, maybe there's, how many genders are there now, right? How do you know there's only two? She looked at me kind of funny. By the way, if you've got no word of the Lord coming, how do you know? How do you know? Recently, I met a man who says we all worship the same God, and that this God has a planet somewhere in outer space that's beaming down energy. And he gets together with these fellow worshipers of this energy, and they get together, and they direct energy to needy people, including the woman across the street that he referred to as a witch. We're beaming energy at her every week. And I'm thinking to myself, this is bizarre stuff. Way out there stuff. That's society fashioning their own gods. Even in evangelicalism, so-called, by the way, there's a fashioning of a new God. The writer of The Shack, a very popular novel, says the book was written for those who have a longing that God is as kind and loving as we wish he was. What he means is he wants a God that doesn't require obedience, a God that doesn't require repentance, a God that doesn't judge sin, a God that doesn't make men feel guilty for what they do. That's what he wants. Is it anything goes kind of a God? A grandfather, as somebody described this new God that people are after, someone who just manages pleasure on a cruise ship, kind of your tour guide who just wants you to have fun. And that's what people want God to be today. There's another evangelical named Rob Bell. He's described God as a force, an energy, a being calling out to us in many languages using a variety of methods and events. Here's what he says. There's an energy in the world, a spark, an electricity that everything's plugged into. The Greeks called it Zoe, the mystics call it spirit, and Obi-Wan calls it the Force. And this, in a so-called evangelical church, we find all of these ideas. Can I tell you today, God's not who we want him to be. God is who he says he is, and he has revealed it in the word of the Lord. I'll tell you who God is. God is holy, and he is just, and he is righteous. Yes, God is love, but he will not at all acquit the wicked. In his love, he's made a way of escape. For those who come, they must come by repentance and faith, and there is no other way. And he is the Lord of all, and he is the judge of all, and all will stand before him. And we'll bow the knee that Jesus Christ is Lord to the glory of the Father. I'll tell you who God is. You know, there's so many different ones today, so many different ideas about God. And we'll say, hey, God is this way or Jesus is that way. And I'll say, no, he's not. Let God tell us who he is, for he has. The word of the Lord came and it reveals to us the person of God. Notice back in Genesis chapter 15 what the Lord reveals about himself to Abram in this chapter. Notice, first of all, he says again in verse number 1, fear not, Abram, I am thy shield. I am thy shield. And by the way, the reason that Abram does not have to fear is because God is his shield. He's his defender. He has taken Abram's personal health and safety upon himself. The Lord says, don't fear. Abram in chapter 14 has just returned. If you remember from last week, he had run after Lot, who had been abducted and was being carried away by the armies of the east. Abram came upon those armies by night, surprised them. The armies all fled. He took Lot and all the spoils back with him. There, back in the promised land, he made an enemy also of the king of Sodom. And so now he's got all these armies, which may be looking for revenge. He's got the king of Sodom, who is a new enemy, because Abram wouldn't do anything with them. And Abram perhaps is out there feeling isolated and perhaps threatened and in danger. But remember, he had made the Lord his refuge. He had sought to please the Lord. And so the Lord responds in this passage to Abram, and he says, fear not, I am thy shield. And for all who find refuge in the Lord through Jesus Christ, we can have the exact same claim. He is my shield. As it says in the New Testament, I shall not fear what man shall do unto me. Because the Lord is my helper. The Lord is my guide. The Lord is my protector. Praise God for that truth. When you're in the center of God's will, you have nothing to fear. Nothing whatsoever. Doesn't matter where you find yourself, whether you're the Hebrew children that were thrown into a burning fiery furnace, Daniel thrown in the lion's den, Paul at sea, Paul in the jail cell there in Philippi, it doesn't matter. You can still rejoice because God is with you, right? And that's what the psalmist said. Yea, though I walk through the valley of the shadow of death, I'll fear no evil, for thou art with me. Praise God. He's revealing himself to us as he says, I am thy shield. I am thy defender. Not only that, but he also tells Abram in this passage, I am thy exceeding great reward. I am thy exceeding great reward. This exceeding great reward comes to the one who has chosen the Lord over the world's reward. Whose reward are you after? What the world offers or what God offers? Remember back in Genesis 14, this was Abram's temptation, where the king of Sodom said to Abram, give me the persons and take the goods to thyself. And Abram said, I've raised my hand, I've sworn with an oath to God, I'm not going to take anything from you, lest you should say that you made me rich and not God. But here we find in this passage that Abram chose the Lord, and the Lord says, I am thy exceeding great reward. Arthur Pink made the statement, how much are the Lord's people losing today because of their acceptance of the world's favors, and how true that is. Abram receives a wonderful promise. In addition to these truths, I am thy exceeding great reward. You'll know me, and I'll know you, and we'll have this closeness of relationship. He promises Abram the impossible. As we find Abram asks the question, Lord, who's my heir? I don't have a child. I don't have a son. Right now, my heir is my chief servant's child. And the Lord made a promise to him. In verse number 4, again, we find that phrase, the word of the Lord came unto him in a prophetic utterance. This shall not be thine heir, but he that shall come forth out of thine own bowels shall be thine heir. And not only that, Abram, but your seed is going to number as much as the stars, he says in verse number 5. And by the way, he goes on, Abram then asks the question, he says, well, how shall I know that I will inherit the land that the Lord promises in verse number 7? And we find this about our God. In verses 9 to the end of the chapter, we find a practice of those days where they would take animals, they sacrificed, they would divide them in half, and they would place them in their halves on either side of a pathway. And what would happen is two individuals, two parties who were making an agreement or establishing a covenant would then walk side by side in between these animals. And what they would do is establish their covenant this way, demonstrating their unity, demonstrating their commitment, demonstrating the sacredness of their agreement. And when Abram asked the Lord, Lord, how will I know that this is going to come to pass? The Lord tells Abram what Abram realizes is about to happen. He's about to make a covenant. He's going to make an agreement with me. Only Abram is put into a sleep. And here's what you read in the passage in verse number 17. When the sun went down, it was dark, and behold, a smoking furnace and a burning lamp that passed between those pieces. A fire pot and a torch symbolizing the presence of God. But here's the thing. Here's what you see. Who went through the pieces? Only God. Only God went through. And here's the significance of that. The Lord is declaring to Abram, in this covenant I make with you, Abram, you're not coming with me. I've made the promise. It's unconditional upon what you will do. I will bear the full weight of carrying it out. It's not if you do this or that, then you'll have the land. The Lord says, I promised and my covenant is with you and based entirely on my character. It's unconditional. I've promised. And this is what the Lord gives to Abram. You know what that is? That's his grace. That's his goodness. All, he says, who come to me, I will give eternal life. And he says, your destiny will be to be conformed to the image of God's Son. And he gives it to us as the song that was just sung, by his grace. And Abram, entering into this time as the word of the Lord comes to him, his eyes are open to the person of God, seeing that he's my shield, he's my protector, he's my great reward. I will fellowship with him. And not only that, but his grace is amazing. He has promised me, this is my descendants' land, and I will have descendants that are numbered in the multitudes and the millions and the billions, and I will have a son, even though I'm, at this point, 85 years old, I will have a son. Abram has given all these promises, and the Lord simply says, I will do it. Unconditional, all of God's grace. What a wonderful truth. In the word of the Lord, we find our God revealed. The word of the Lord reveals the person of God. Notice the second thing in Genesis chapter 15, when the word of the Lord comes, not only that the person of God is revealed, but we also find the pathway to righteousness is revealed. The pathway to righteousness, you'll notice in verse number 6, he says, he believed in the Lord and he counted it to him for righteousness. May I say today that righteousness is absolutely essential. One of the truths we discover about our God from the word of the Lord is that he himself is righteous. Righteousness speaks of God's uprightness and that he is just in all of his ways. He's righteous in character and conduct at all times, in all ways, in all things. Psalm 7 and verse number 9, the righteous God trieth the hearts and reins. Psalm 11, 7, the righteous Lord loveth righteousness. 1 John 2, 1, Jesus Christ is referred to as the righteous. Just a few chapters later in Genesis chapter number 18, Abram asks a rhetorical question when he asks, shall the judge of all the earth do right? Shall not the judge of all the earth do right? Of course he will do right because he's the righteous judge. He must do right. So God is righteous. In fact, we find in 2 Peter chapter 3 and verse number 13 that God's abode is completely righteous and bathed in righteousness. Here's what we find. Nevertheless, we, according to his promise, we look for a new heaven and a new earth wherein dwelleth righteousness. Righteousness. Therefore, because the Lord is righteous and only righteousness dwells in heaven, then all who seek admittance into heaven must likewise be righteous. 1 Corinthians chapter 6 and verse number 9 makes this statement, know ye not that the unrighteous shall not inherit the kingdom of God? The unrighteous shall not inherit the kingdom of God. That means to come to God and be accepted by God, you must be righteous. This is a truth that even the majority of the lost understand. In general, men and women, even those outside of the realm of Christianity are not, or who are not raised in church, understand the necessity of righteousness to stand before God. Almost without fail, when I ask someone what they believe it takes to be accepted by God, they give an answer that basically centers on, well, you've got to be righteous or do righteous deeds or refrain from really bad, unrighteous deeds. People know that they ought to be righteous. Unfortunately, mankind seeks to establish his own righteousness by erecting some easy-to-clear standard. You've got to be righteous, and see, this standard here, I've kept it, I'm righteous. And by the way, the standard that people have for whether or not they're righteous is all dependent on the life that they've lived. For some, it's a standard as low as, well, don't kill anybody, and you'll be accepted by God. For others, you have to do some good things, maybe even a lot of good things. It's kind of like the guy who went to a friend's farm. As he walked out to a friend's farm, he noticed on the side of a shed, all of these targets painted on. And at the center of every single target, there was a bullseye that had been made. At the center of every target. And he called his farmer friend over and he said, "This is amazing. Every shot fired is dead center." And the farmer friend looked back at him and he said, "No, it wasn't hard at all. All you do is first you shoot and then you paint the target around it." And that's how you hit dead center every time. But you know what? That's what people are doing today. They're sending their lives off this direction. They're saying, "I'm going here, and because I'm going here, well, this is the standard of righteousness because that's the path that I'm on." And that's the heart, the evil heart of mankind.
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4: 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These were the last words of American patriot Nathan Hale, who was hanged by the British without a trial this day, September 22, 1776. A Yale graduate and school teacher, he fought in the Siege of Boston and captured a boat full of provisions from under the gun of a British man of war. On Long Island, he penetrated the British line to spy for information, but was captured as he returned. His nephew, Edward Everett Hale, a well-known author, wrote, "We are God's children, you and I, and we have our duties. Thank God I come from men who are not afraid in battle."
3: This has been an American Minute with Bill Federer. 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
1: And friends, thank you for joining us today here on Crosstalk. I do want to say today's program is coming as a warning. And in this warning, I'd like to begin to quote from 1 Peter chapter 5, verse 8, which says, "To be sober, be vigilant, because your adversary the devil, as a roaring lion, walketh about seeking whom he may devour." You see, Satan is subtle. Scripture refers to him as the god of this world, as the prince of the power of the air, as the father of lies, as a destroyer, as one who is deceiver of the whole world, and yet as one who transforms himself as an angel of light. And with that in mind, today's program is coming as a warning to a new series coming out first on Freeform, then on Disney Plus, Hulu, and Freeform On Demand. It's called Coven Academy, which reportedly follows three teenage witches and their dangerously charming warlock peers at an elite magic school where power is currency, secrets are lethal, and attraction is a liability. We're going to break that down more in the program today. And with us today in studio with a warning, Dr. David Brown, Pastor Emeritus of the First Baptist Church in Oak Creek. He does have a master's in theology, a PhD in history, specializing in the history of the English Bible. But in addition to a study of the English Bible, also president of Logos Communications Consortium, and for many years he has also conducted research on witchcraft and the occult, fantasy role-playing games, the dark side of Halloween, and more. Pastor Brown, good to have you with us today.
2: It's good to be with you and to issue a stark warning about Coven Academy, Jim. It is not something that we should watch or allow our children to watch or our teens.
1: And friends, this is to make you forewarned of what is coming up. And Pastor, this is so alarming because when we think of Disney, we think of a duck, we think of a mouse, we think of a theme parks, and when we see where things are going, it's very alarming. When is this new to Disney, or have they been doing dabbling in the occult for some time?
2: Well, it happens to be that Disney started out kind of innocent. The first thing they produced in 1926 was something called Steamboat Willie. Mm-hmm. And then shortly after that, you come out with Mickey Mouse and all those things. And I remember growing up, Jim, that I wanted to watch the Mickey Mouse Club, who's the leader of the band made for USC, me, you, and me, and Mickey Mouse. That was 1955
1: to 59,
2: M-I-C-K-E-Y-M-O-U-S-E. And there was Jimmy the leader, and Darlene and Cubby and Karen and Cheryl, and my favorite was Annette Funicello there as a kid. But I'll tell you what, Disney captured the minds of children in American society with Mickey Mouse, Donald Duck, Goofy, Pluto, and a bunch of other things. But early on, in fact, in 1940, to be honest with you, they produce something called Fantasia, and it has all the elements of paganism, the occult, witches, demons, spells, sorcery, pagan gods. In fact, in Fantasia, there was a head demon, and his name was Charon Bog. And if you look behind that, this was from Slavic paganism, which actually means black god, and he was in charge of all of the demons and the ghosts in Fantasia. And then I can just tell you, we're not looking at all these, but sorcery, ghosts, witches, spells, Beauty and the Beast, Little Mermaid, Lion King, they all had elements of paganism and the occult in them, Jim.
1: But Pastor, I mean, come on, hold on a minute. This is cartoons. It's imagination. It's just make-believe. What can be wrong with that?
2: Well, we're warned about that, Jim, in 2 Corinthians chapter 11, verse 14 and 15. It says, "And no marvel, Satan himself is transformed into an angel of light. Mm. Therefore, it's no great thing if his ministers also be transformed as ministers of righteousness, whose end shall be according to their works." We're warned very clearly to prove all things and, you know, have no fellowship with the unfruitful works of darkness. So I don't care if they candy coat them or not. They are showing us a philosophy. Mm-hmm. There's wisdom from above, Jim, and there's wisdom from beneath. And these cartoons make acceptable the philosophies and the wisdom from belief that Colossians warns us about to beware of those things.
1: And perhaps the desensitizing that's been going on through these, building bigger and bigger and bigger, and that really takes us now to what's known as Coven Academy.
2: Yes, Coven Academy. This is, as you mentioned, really... clearly, they're really moving forward in with Coven Academy. There's going to be the first season. The first season has 21 bit-sized chapters, and it's going to be on Freeform First, which is owned by Disney, Disney Plus, Hulu Plus. But I want you to know that it has a TV PGV, and I want you to... listen as I share with you what is the warning in relationship to that. It says the show isn't targeted to children. It is targeted for

0: section advising advice for young people. Then it says this. This is right in what there it says. If you're letting your young children watch it despite the rating and they get traumatized, that's on you.
1: Wow. Wow. And I don't know how anybody can watch this and not be traumatized by it, especially these younger minds, Pastor. And I am looking right now. I went to Disney Plus.
0: Yeah.
1: And I copied this off from Disney Plus, and they say this: parents can put the crystal ball away. Coven Academy is rated TV PGV. And this is what they say then, so younger witches can join the fun too.
0: Yeah. Well, they're promoting, they've moved from the cartoon category. They are marketing witchcraft. Mm-hmm. They are marketing vampires. They are marketing the occult blatantly, in my opinion.
1: So tell us about the storyline here of Coven Academy.
0: Oh, man, Coven Academy, it's clearly teaches the doctrines of the occult. And what we have here in Coven Academy, there is three witches, teen witches. There is Briar, Sasha, and Tegan. And Briar is left to grapple with, she has lost her mother, by the way, who was previously an attender of Coven Academy. So what happens is she goes away to this Coven Academy, and then she gets involved with these other things. She's supposed to learn about witchcraft, and she meets Jake, who is a warlock, and she has powers that she's learning about. Her power is telekinesis, and this is the ability to move things without touching them, and she completely demolishes her witch teacher's office with this power, and this is demonic. When you look at the seven sons of Sceva, you can see how the powers of evil jump on these people. And then don't forget about the maniac of Gadara in Mark chapter 5. He couldn't be bound. But then you have Sasha, one of her companions, and she's a psychic. And man, oh man, we know what the Bible says about psychic abilities. Paul makes it very, very clear the psychic abilities are demonic. And then you got Tegan. She's a time-bending witch. She expands or compresses time to get done what she wants to. And then you have Ollie the vampire. We know about Leviticus 19:26 says you shouldn't be drinking blood, and it's reaffirmed in Acts chapter 15 when we look at that. And then you got Jake. Jake is there, and he is kind of the bad boy. He's a warlock as well, and it's going to go beyond that. Actually, this is the love interest of the key character, Briar, and she can't decide whether she wants to be with the bad boy, Jake, or she wants to be with the nice vampire, Ollie.
1: Wow.
0: And it goes beyond that. Here's what it says in the write-up. With Ollie, she is able to find romance and these teenage love and lust, and able to experience teenage love and lust that everyone is searching for. The teachers there, you have a witch teacher named Mrs. Graves, and then there's Mr. Cole, a brand new warlock professor. Man, Jim, the whole thing is occultic, earthly, sensual, and demonic, Jim. And if you even look at the picture of Briar, she's designed to look sexual in all of this, so you can only imagine where it's going to go after this initial series. They hope it carries on and on and on.
1: Right, and go into many seasons of it. Friends, we're talking about Coven Academy. Again, this is soon to be released on Freeform and then Disney Plus and other Hulu and other forms as well.

0: well, and friends, as this is coming about, and it's been in development for about a year and a quarter or so.
1: Yes, a little over a year. Yeah.
0: And they've been developing these episodes, and now soon to be released. And Pastor, we're here with a warning today, and we're going to delve further into it in our next segment. But they really want to captivate the hearts and minds of teens, particularly. But it's preteens also. They're going to be sucked into this vortex.
1: Well, you can bet that there is going to be preteens who are watching this on Disney, because many parents have no discernment anymore. And if it's produced by Disney, then they think, why not?
0: Yeah.
1: Why not?
0: Yeah, people will say, well, we got Disney Plus, we have wholesome programming for our children.
1: Yeah, that's what they think, but they're all wrong on that.
0: Yeah. Well, friends, again, today's program is coming as a warning. Pastor David Braun is with us, and he has for many, many years studied the occult. Pastor, you've even had times in which police were connecting with you in order to look at satanic ritual sites.
1: And try and find out which type of occult does it.
0: Mm-hmm.
1: Medical and psychological professionals I've counseled, because they come in and you get into the demonic world, and Satan is powerful. Satan is real, and the minds of children are being poisoned with the wisdom from beneath.
0: And friends, this is why we come to you with a warning today, is because when we learned of Coven Academy being released, it's like the radar is going off. And we need to warn you, make you aware of what is taking place, and under the guise of entertainment, friends. And we'll uncover more of this after the break. This is Crosstalk coming your way from the VCY American Network.

0: Back to Genesis with Dr. John Morris, scientist and creation researcher with the Institute for Creation Research. Dr. Morris, when the Ice Age happened, was the Earth just covered in snow, like one big snowball?
1: Not at all, Chris, but there is a lot of evidence that the ice sheets which started up in Canada did come down into the U.S., but they didn't cover the entire globe at all. Actually, the Ice Age wasn't a time of bitter cold either. The summers were probably colder, such that the ice and snow which fell during the winter did not melt, but the winters were probably warmer on average than today. Today, if it gets really cold, it doesn't snow much because the cold air can't hold much moisture. The warmer the air, the more the moisture, the more the snow, and that's what's needed for an ice age. Just such a combination of factors would have happened right after the flood, essentially caused by the flood. By the way, that's the flood mentioned back in Genesis.
0: For more on the foundational principles set forth in Genesis, visit us on the web at www.icr.org.
2: 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Friends, we know that the evil one, Satan, is a deceiver and certainly lures individuals to follow after him. His ways are estranged from God, certainly. And when we saw this coming about, felt it very important that we issue this warning to you as parents in regard to this, because even if you say, well, my child, you know, we don't have this Disney Plus coming into our home or Freeform, guess what? Their friends do. Their friends do have this, and there is going to be talk in regard to this as well. But again, just some of the characters that Pastor Brown, who is with us here today in studio, you know, one is a witch, another is a magnetic warlock with a dangerous edge. This is how it's described on Deadline.com. Another is a deeply empathetic student who can read minds. Another, an irrelevant time-bending witch. Another, a hungry, newly-turned vampire. And, of course, the brilliant and charismatic warlock professor in all of this as well. So, friends, these are the characters. We are going to play just a couple of excerpts from the trailer. I mean, this the trailers are what are to lure people in. And, friends, I know this is not the sound of your local station that plays Crosstalk, but we're going to play two segments from this. This first one about 51 seconds, and you can hear just the darkness that is part of this. So we'll play part of this, we'll come back and comment, and then play a second part as well.
3: Crescent Vale Academy, huh?
4: I don't plan on staying long.
5: The reason why you're here, to learn the craft of magic.
4: What? Welcome to Coven Academy.
3: What's with the new girl?
5: She's trouble. It says here in your record you have anger issues.
4: Stop talking! What just happened?
3: She sounds like fun.
6: I feel like no one wants me.
5: You were sent here for a reason.
6: I hate the way I'm perceived.
5: I don't really know how to control my powers yet.
4: Happens to all of us. Back up, everybody!
5: Will I learn how to do that? The skills you learn at Coven Academy can battle all evil.
2: Okay, we're going to pause right here. Past, we heard many things there. And again, we're here to learn the craft of magic.
7: Right. Very, very clearly, I think that fits well in 1 Timothy chapter 4, verse 1. Now the Spirit, that's the Holy Spirit, speaketh expressly that in the latter times some shall depart from the faith. Now listen to this. Giving heed to seducing spirits and doctrines of devils. They're talking about there. She's there to learn witchcraft, which is a doctrine of the devil. And it puts in your mind here that something, there is good witchcraft and evil witchcraft. That's not true. The Bible makes it clear that all witchcraft is evil, and I'm just thinking of what we read in what I call the roll call of the damned in Revelation 21, verse 8, the fearful, the unbelieving, and the abominable, and the murderers, and whoremongers, and sorcerers, and idolaters, and liars shall all have their part in the lake which burneth with fire and brimstone, which is the second death. The Apostle Paul makes it clear, I would that ye should have no fellowship with devils. Ye cannot drink the cup of the Lord and the cup of devils. Ye cannot be partaker of the Lord's table and the table of the devil. 1 Corinthians chapter 10, verse 20b and 21, Jim. And so they are teaching doctrines of the devil very clearly here.
2: How many young people are going to be drawn to go online and search words like coven and witchcraft and sorcery? And then seek them out and want to model them, too. They want that power.
7: Well, I can remember very clearly, years ago, I've been associated with VCY, one of your radio programs, not with me, but another man, talked about a mom calling up because there was a young girl spinning in the living room, and the mom said, "What are you doing?" And she says, "I am casting a spell to get a new bike."
2: Wow.
7: Now, I want to tell you that truly, looking and researching in this, that young teenage and early 20s girls, they are turning to witchcraft. They're turning to Wicca and darker things today. Particularly girls, but not just girls, but particularly girls are buying into this doctrine of demons. And Colossians warns us in 2 verse 8, "Beware, lest any man spoil you." Now listen to this. "Through philosophy and vain deceit, after the tradition of men, after the rudiments of the world, and not after Christ." This Covenant Academy is clearly promoting the philosophies of the occult. There's no doubt about it,
2: right,
7: Jim.
2: Right. Let me play the second part here, and this is not even the full trailer that you're hearing today. It is very dark, and as a matter of fact, when she talked about having an anger issue, you see the power going forth to really cause destruction.
7: Well, yes, it destroys Mrs. Graves' whole office. It just flies apart.
2: So here's another section from the trailer.
8: Being a witch is about sisterhood, about trust.
9: You can trust me. She's in serious danger.
10: This is not a part of town for you to just be hanging out in.
8: Do I look like some sort of damsel in distress to you?
11: Getting close to a vampire puts us all at risk.
8: When danger comes, it is up to us to fight back. The only way you can do that is by working together as a coven.
2: Wow. Okay, so again, this is that concept of we are good witches, we're fighting against this darkness, and the only way we can have success over this is we come together as a coven.
7: Right, and that is completely against God's word, because he very clearly, I'm just thinking about what we read about this with the Apostle Paul, and he warns that you should not have fellowship with idols. He says, "O child of the devil, thou enemy of all righteousness," as he's talking about the sorcerer. There isn't good witches and bad witches, because the power does not come from God, Jim. It comes from the sources of darkness. It comes from the devil. And that's the big lie that they're perpetrating, is that you can use good occult power to fight bad occult power. In other words, they're saying there's innocent white magic and then there is black magic. No, no, no. It's all sourced in the devil.
2: They also referenced this matter of sisterhood, you know, the coming together as witches in sisterhood with one another. And this concept as well, you mentioned girls in particular taken in by this. And I remember the story from Southeast Wisconsin, that these young gals who followed this fictional character, Slender Man.
7: Oh, yes.
2: Who then went out and stabbed one of their other girls and thinking that they were pleasing Slender Man. And Pastor, I can only help but think that the people are going to be watching this Covenant Academy. They're going to be drawing into this, thinking these things are real, want to pursue after them, mimic them, and do things that are really self-destructing.
7: Well, I can honestly tell you, having been a resource person for a number of years, I remember a young boy reading comic books, and then the comic book character, who is a cultic, appeared to him in his bedroom, and Jim, it told him to kill his mom, his dad, and his brother and his sister. And I remember getting the call and the parents asking me to go visit him in the psychiatric ward. And I'll tell you, when you buy into the philosophies of the devil, they're enemies of all righteousness, Jim, and they will turn on you. What seems to be so simple at first gets its hooks into you, and this is very violent. Even the rating says violence, and you'll see violence in this, and it's not of the Lord. God's makes it pure and peaceable, easily be persuaded to do right, but the works of the flesh, you start looking at the works of the flesh and witchcraft in, in Galatians chapter 5, it makes it clear that they shall not inherit the kingdom of God. And so I'm very alarmed at how this is drawing people together and thinking that it gives them real power, but the power is not from God. It is literally from the devil.
2: You know, and another warning goes along with this as well. Covenant Academy, as we mentioned, and I'm looking right now again, Disney Plus is saying Covenant Academy is rated TV PGV, so younger witches can join the fun too. Stream other family-friendly picks and gentler scares with our family Halloween guide. They're going to have a full month, October 2026, of such things.
7: Yes, it's called 31 Nights of Halloween, Jim. And it's going to be all through October there. But Disney has been big into this occult themes with Hocus Pocus and the Mistress of Evil and Cruella. And you can get all kinds of occultic things on the Disney Channel, that's for sure.
2: Well, let's talk about some of these occult powers. You mentioned telekinesis. You mentioned a psychic. You even mentioned a vampire. And I know the scripture talks about each of these aspects in some way or another.
7: Yes. Look at telekinesis. Telekinesis there, being able to have power to do things. We see in Acts chapter 19, 15, and 16 that the evil spirit answered and said, Jesus I know and Paul I know, but who are ye? And a man in whom the evil spirit was leaped on them, overcame them, and prevailed against them, and they fled out of the house naked and wounded. Now, it happens to be that that's a type of telekinetic power there. And then we look at the maniac of Gadara. It says no man could bind him in Mark chapter 5 and verse 3 because of the power that there is in demonic power. And then the psychic. I can't help but think of the psychic powers with reads minds and controls thoughts with Sasha. Acts chapter 16, 16 through 19. Here's what it says. And it came to pass, as we went to prayer, a certain damsel, possessed with the spirit of divination, that's fortune-telling, met us, which brought her masters much gain by soothsaying, fortune-telling. It says, the same followed Paul and us and cried, saying, these men are the servants of the Most High God, which show you the way of salvation. They certainly didn't want a psychic advertising them. And it says this in verse 18, and this she did many days, but Paul, being grieved, turned and said to the spirit, that's the demon spirit that possessed her, I command thee in the name of Jesus Christ, come out of her. And he came out that same hour. Now look what happened. And when her master saw that all hope of their gain was gone, they caught Paul and Silas and drew them into the marketplace. When demon-possessed girl lost her powers, you see what's going on.
2: Wow.
7: Psychic powers are from the devil.
2: We'll come back with more here in just a moment. Dr. David Brown, our guest here today on Crosstalk, with a warning regarding this new program coming out here from Disney Plus. We'll be back in 1 minute. 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

0: have no fellowship with the unfruitful works of darkness, but rather reprove them. Friends, that's what we're doing here today on Crosstalk, with a warning about Covenant Academy to be released. And they're putting it out there just everywhere on Freeform and then for Disney Plus and those with a special Hulu and other ways of capturing this. And young people are going to be drawn to this. The trailer sucks them in to the vortex of evil and demonism, magic, etc. Pastor David Brown is with us today. He is an occult researcher, has for decades, and has exposed many things here. And we're coming to you with a warning today regarding this. We're just talking about some of the characters, one practicing what was called telekinesis, moving things without touching them. We talked about a psychic. Reading minds can control thoughts as well. There's also a time-bending witch in this to make time expand or compress. But Pastor Brown, also a vampire, and I know Scripture has something to say about this.
1: Yeah, it does, and I got to tell you about a personal experience. I was flown to New York City a number of years back to be on a national talk show program, and I was the only believer there, but I sat on one side of me, well, my left side was two witches who worshiped Dagon, and on the other side of me was a vampire, in case that people don't think there are vampires today. And she called the people whose blood she drank, she called them her donors.
0: Wow.
1: Her donors. Now, Leviticus makes it clear, ye shall not eat anything with blood, neither shall ye use enchantments or an observer of the time. I won't even eat blood sausage today, because if we, they took this to the Jerusalem Council, and they say in Acts chapter 15, verse 20 and 29, that again, you shouldn't eat, you shouldn't drink blood. And so it's very, very clear that that's associated with demon worship. It's associated with paganism. And so we need to stray away from that. I can't help but think of all these that are involved in some sort of sorcery. What it says in Acts chapter 13, 8 through 10, and Elymas the sorcerer, for so is his name by interpretation, withstood them, seeking to turn away the deputy from the faith. They were witnessing to the deputy and trying to lead him to Christ, and he tried to turn him away from biblical Christianity. And look what Saul says. Saul, who's also called Paul, filled with the Holy Ghost, set his eyes on him, and here's what he said. O full of all subtlety and all mischief, thou child of the devil, thou enemy of all righteousness, wilt thou not cease to pervert the right ways of the Lord? The Covenant Academy is perverting, is surpassing, is following the doctrines of the demons. They're ignoring the right ways of the Lord, and there's hooks in this that are going to draw young people in, not to mention the psychological fear. It's going to be very scary that gets the younger people in there, Jim.
0: Okay, I'd like to talk about one character, Jake, in this as well, to be a, I believe in the Covenant Academy, he's a warlock.
1: Yes.
0: In this, but this is also somebody who claims to be a devout Christian, Pastor. So help us understand what's going on here.
1: Yes, I was really disappointed in Malachi Barton, that's his name. He plays Jake. He claims to be a devout Christian. He claims that he shares his Christian faith on social media and his podcasts. In fact, he wears a bracelet with a modern version of Joshua 1:9 on it, which says, be strong and courageous, for the Lord your God is with you, whithersoever ye go. And then he started a line of clothing called J1:9. And yet, I do not see, he's also involved in, previously in Zombies 4, The Dawn of the Vampires, and he signed up for Zombies 5, The Secrets of the Sea, and these are all so occult things. Whatever happened to 2 Corinthians 6, 14 through 18 for believers? It says, be not unequally yoked together with unbelievers, for what fellowship hath righteousness with unrighteousness? It's clear that Covenant Academy is unrighteousness. what communion hath light with darkness, it's clear that there's darkness in Covenant Academy, and what concord hath Christ with Belial or the devil. It says, and what part hath he that believeth with an infidel, and what agreement hath the temple of God with idols? And then it says, for ye are the temple of the living God. God has said, I will dwell in them and walk with them, and I will be their God, and they shall be my people. Now listen to this. Wherefore, come out from among them, and be ye separate, saith the Lord, and touch not the unclean thing, and I will receive you, and will be a father to you, and ye shall be my sons and daughters, saith the Lord God Almighty. I'm so disappointed that this young man claims on his podcasts, and he has over 7 million followers since he was in the zombie movie musical thing that was there, and yet there's no separation at all.
0: So is he pointing people to Jesus Christ, or is he pointing people to the occultism and spirits and so forth?
1: Well, clearly, just what I've researched and seen, he is talking out of both sides of his mouth. He says, I'm a Christian, but then he's in probably the most occultic production that that Disney has ever made. It's overtly occultic, Jim.
0: Yeah. Pastor David Brown with us here today, and certainly just truly alarming about this. And not only is it us, I see also, what was it, 1 million moms. The AFA has also spoken out against this, and I've seen some other websites in which the Christian apologists have been warning about this as well.
1: Yes, and why not? Deuteronomy chapter 18, verse 10 through 11, there shall not be found among you anyone that maketh his son or daughter pass through the fire of human sacrifice, or useth divination, or an observer of the chimes, a chanter, a witch, or a charmer, or a consulter with familiar spirits, or a wizard, or a necromancer. And in Isaiah chapter 8, verse 19, it says, seek not familiar spirits and wizards that peep and mutter. I mean, boy, Covenant Academy has it all.
0: Well, we're told by the Covenant Academy website as well that Covenant Academy is one of the many under one by the name of Tim Federle, and has a pact with Disney-branded television. But, Pastor, I've seen that he also has produced things like, what, Zombies 4 and Zombies 5, Dawn of the Vampires, Wicked Wonderland.
1: I mean, I haven't gotten deep into him, but I have to wonder. This is my speculation, I think it's a lot like J.K. Rowling. J.K. Rowling said that she got much of her inspiration from the occult, and if this guy, it wouldn't surprise me at all if he's got some connection to the occult. That's my speculation, but all of the stuff that he's doing is pointing to paganism, the occult, and demonism.
0: Pastor, these things are regularly coming up in different forms. Sometimes it's in book form, sometimes it's videos, sometimes it's through social media type things, and one wonders what is next. Or could you do a program on this topic, and this topic, and this topic, and this topic? You have put together a special sheet to help individuals determine. Matter of fact, it's called Principles for Determining What is Acceptable. And really, this serves as a ruler, a standard to judge everything concerning.
1: Yes, it is. And it's a very clearly, let me just go through them quickly, Biblical Principles for Determining Acceptability. What belief system or doctrine are evident or advocated? That's number one. And then I give scripture related to that. The next one, what values and philosophies are evident? The next one, is supernatural power evident? And if so, what is its origin? Is it from God or is it from the devil? Are there occult, witchcraft, psychic, new age, vampire, goth practices involved? And then I give scripture. Are the imaginations and the thoughts of the participants steering to something that's wholesome or unwholesome? Where does it take your mind? And it's you know, we're supposed to keep our heart with all diligence, Jim, And so we need to get rid of those things. And then, does it depict immorality or advocate sensual or immodest behavior? Does it glorify evil or violence? Is the language clean? Will it build godly character, Jim?
0: So, again, this is a four-page report, principles for determining what is acceptable, that no matter what it is, what comes next, you can use this, and it's filled with scripture for you to look at those scriptures as your guide. Pastor, how is it that our listeners can obtain this?
1: Yes, at the church office, if you would just write First Baptist Church, P.O. Box 151, Oak Creek, Wisconsin, 53154, and ask for principles for determining acceptability. If you would help us, please, we'd ask for at least a $2 donation. It goes right to the church, but with the way postage is today, it would help us to do that. If you would just do that, my secretary, I still have a secretary who helps me out with these things as Pastor Emeritus, but she will send you principles for determining acceptability. However, if you can't afford that, if you would go to my website, which is Logos Resource Pages, Logos, L-O-G-O-S, Resource, R-E-S-O-U-R-C-E, Pages, plural, .org, and then if you look under the tab Issues for Believers, you will find the information there. You can download that free of charge. I just want to get this to people.
0: Right.
1: If you want a hard copy, send $2 to the church and the secretary will send it out to you. 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It's under the Issues for Believers section.
0: 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That's 1-800-733-9829. What is your response to what's been shared on the program today with this new Covenant Academy soon to be released and really going to impact teens, preteens, young children, and even adults who are sucked into this as well? Our number, 800-733-9829. Pastor, we're just a minute before the break, but what do you say to parents regarding this very important issue as it relates to their own children?
1: You have to know what is going into your children's minds. You have to understand that there's certain things that you have to say no to, because very, very clearly, false philosophies and vain deceits are being advocated that are going to poison your children's minds.
0: Indeed. Well, friends, again, our phone number to Crosstalk is 800-733-9829. Taking your questions, or if you want to make a brief comment today, I'd like to hear from you as well. That's 1-800-733-9829. We're going to take a quick break, and we'll come back to your phone calls here on Crosstalk. Dr. David Brown is our guest today with a warning regarding Covenant Academy to be released soon. Back in 1 minute. 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

0: 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Folks, we need to pray for President Trump because he's making some comments publicly that I don't think are going to sit well with God and thus for America. I was shocked to find out that the RNC midterm convention on the evening of September 10th, 2026, they played a video and they did voiceover. The voice sounded like that of Paul Harvey. They must have used AI since Paul Harvey has passed away. The video, I think, was played once before, but then here it was played again. And one of the lines from this film and narration that played on the screen was this, quote, "And on June 14th, 1946, God looked down on his planned paradise and said, I need a caretaker. So God gave us Trump," end quote. My friends, when you combine that with his numerous comments about Israel wouldn't exist without him, this is Nebuchadnezzar territory. Pray for President Trump and our country.
1: Friends, today's program in Crosstalk, again, a warning as it relates to Covenant Academy. And a website called The Dissenter said, you know, we can point the finger at Disney all day and say, bad. But if we're derelict in our duty, then so are we.
2: Yes.
1: Pastor David Brown with us today, and let's go to the phone lines here on Crosstalk. Lori is calling from Michigan. Hi, Lori, you're on the air.
3: Hi, I was just, it's been a big burden, this whole thing about all this occultic stuff, and I have literally broken down and started crying during a Sunday school class one time about the occultism I've seen, and it's in the church, like heavy duty in churches in the evangelical world, and I heard somebody say this week, it's because this whole culture has gone into, moved inside the church. The church is very, and so this is the kind of stuff that they will buy into. Unfortunately, I can see so many parents saying, well, you know, everybody's doing this, you know, and I just see this is so troubling. And for me, it's heartbreaking. And I got a thing in the mail from America Family Association, and I don't give money to them or anything, but I had actually signed the petition and given them a little bit. And I got a phone call today with them thanking me, and it was about that Disney thing. And so I didn't even realize how. I'm really thankful you're exposing all this.
1: Thank you, Lori.
3: And I think this is a battle for prayer.
1: Yeah.
3: Prayer is a seriously important thing in this battle.
1: Indeed.
2: Good to hear from you, Lori. I know who you are. Take care.
1: Thank you so very much. Appreciate it. Joy is calling from Stoughton, Wisconsin. Joy, you're on the air.
4: Oh, thank you for taking my call. This is so important for me because I, too, am troubled by all this. Charlie Kirk died a year ago, and when Erica Kirk came out and started talking about, she talks to her husband every day, and she is surrounded by Christian pastors and believers and leaders, at least we think they should be, more so, and she's still doing this. A year later, why isn't anybody talking to her about the problem? You should pray to God.
1: Okay. Thank you, Joey. We'll have Pastor comment.
2: Yeah, yes. That's necromancy. You can't communicate with the dead. That's necromancy. I don't care who does it. That's part of the occult. Mm-hmm.
1: Thank you, Joy. Appreciate your call. Pamela is next in Cookeville, Tennessee. Pamela, you're on the air.
5: Hi, thank you for taking my call. I just wanted to say how important it is, you know, that the parents can have discernment over what their children watch, but it's so important to have discernment over your children's friends. I had an example where my daughter had a sleepover with a bunch of eight-year-olds, and I walk in, and they're doing a seance on my living room floor.
1: Really?
5: And it was one little girl that started it, and I absolutely stopped it, and that little girl's not allowed in my home. But it's just so important, even at that young age, to know who your children's friends are.
1: Yeah, good point. Thank you, Pamela.
2: Yes, that's exactly true. I remember not allowing my son to go into a sleepover many years ago. He was a part of a Christian school, and it was supposed to be on the up and up. The rest of the kids got kicked out for drinking. I wouldn't let my son go because I didn't know the parents, and I didn't know the kids who were going to be their parents. You need to know who your friends are, who their friends are, and keep watch over that. That's important.
1: Thank you for your call. Maxine is next in Prairie du Chien. And Maxine, you're on the air.
6: Yes, thank you, Jim, and thank you, Pastor Brown. I'm so glad you're offering this information. I have gotten, like, the dark side of Halloween and the pamphlet on Pokemon from you, Pastor Brown. And very informative. And thanks, too, for saying that parents better know who their kids' friends are.
1: Yeah.
6: So thanks again for the warning.
1: Thank you, Maxine.
6: Bye now.
1: Bye-bye. Dee is calling from Iowa. Dee, you're on the air.
7: Yes, I just want to mention something. I'm 68 years old, and this started way back when I was in my junior high, and my English teacher was a witch, and she got to handpick each and every one of the students in her classes to train for witchcraft and everything. It was boys and girls, and the reason she picked me out was my birth date, Aquarius, on the horoscope.
2: Yep.
7: Yeah, my mom tried to get me out of the class, couldn't get me out of the class. I ended up having to do that class. My mom was a strong Christian. And I was forced to do that class or flunk my whole class, the whole grade.
1: Wow. Thank you, Dee. And Pastor, what she is saying here, these forces of darkness is not anything new.
2: No, it's not anything new. And I've been fighting it for 45 years, Jim, and they're every place. They can be a variety of different places. And I'm glad that you got out of it, and I hope you know Jesus Christ is your Savior now, for greater is he that's in you than he that's in the world.
1: Amen. Amen. That is so true. We're not going to have time for any more phone calls here today. I do want to, again, share with you how you can obtain this special pamphlet here, Principles for Determining What is Acceptable. 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If you want to just go online, get an electronic copy and copy it off yourself, go to Logos Resource Pages, that's plural, logosresourcepages.org. Click on Issues for Believers, and you'll find it there. But again, if you want the hard copy, just put a couple of dollars in an envelope, send it to First Baptist Church, P.O. Box 151, Oak Creek, Wisconsin, 53154. And they'll send you a copy of that. Again, Principles for Determining What is Acceptable. And they'll get that figured out and send that to you. But due to the cost of printing and postage, just put a couple dollars in an envelope and they'll go right back into the church's ministry.
2: Amen, amen. Thank you for that. And I'd like to leave you with this. Psalm 101:3, I will set no wicked thing before mine eyes. I hate the works of them that turn aside. It shall not cleave to me.
1: Yeah, very important scripture. And you know, we learned it in Sunday school. Oh, be careful, little eyes, what you see. And friends, that principle holds true here for today. And Pastor, thank you for your research, not only on this, but really the understanding of the occult tendencies that are out there and the continued influx into our society and sadly, even into the church.
2: That's for sure. I just tell you, follow the word of God. There's wisdom from above, which is from God, and there's wisdom from beneath, which is earthly, sensual, and demonic, Jim.
1: And that it is. Thank you, Pastor. Pastor David Brown with us here with a warning today about Covenant Academy, soon to be released. Again, going out in free form in Disney Plus and Hulu and free form on demand. And friends, we wanted you to know in advance and be alert to this. And this will not be the only thing. They're having 31 days of fright that are going to be happening. But at least to set a standard, and you can get these sheet to whatever you see, whatever you do, to determine what is acceptable, not according to opinion, but what God's Word has said. God bless you, friends. Thanks for joining us today on Crosstalk.
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0: with SRN News. I'm Bob Agnew in Washington. President Trump told the U.N. General Assembly today a deal with Iran is possible after the midterm elections, even though he'll have a big decision to make at that point.
1: Will a deal be made with Iran that lets them rebuild and create a far greater country than it ever was before? Maybe one of the greatest in the Middle East or even the world? Or do I annihilate the Islamic Republic and do it quickly, never giving them a chance to kill and destroy people and countries again?
0: Meanwhile, an historic security deal reached between President Trump and Greenland with the goal of better securing the U.S. and other countries. Here's correspondent Laura Winters.
2: It's a done deal. The president meeting with both the Danish and Greenland prime ministers at the United Nations for the signing ceremony. The U.S. will be reopening two Cold War era military bases there. The president says this is all about security.
1: By expanding America's footprint in the Arctic and North Atlantic, this deal also protects Europe, in addition to America, and greatly protects them.
2: Laura Winters reporting.
0: Also at SRNnews.com, the White House just answered a press access lawsuit. Here's Willie Nelson with more details.
3: CNN, MSNBC, and Politico are suing after losing White House press access. The White House fired back that access is a privilege, not a right, and posted a list of similar restrictions under Obama and Biden. That list includes Fox News being kept out of a pool, AP phone records being seized, and hundreds of hard passes cut under Biden-era rules. The administration is calling the lawsuit selective outrage from outlets that stayed quiet when Democrats did it. Willie Nelson, The White House.
0: And it's shaping up to be a mixed close on Wall Street, but a strong close for high-tech investors, with the NASDAQ up by 153 points at this hour. The Dow is struggling. It's off about 90. This is SRN News. A Missouri Republican is issuing a challenge.
4: Senator Josh Hawley wants all members of the GOP, as well as any willing Democrats, to sign a Declaration for Life. It's a document drafted by a number of clergymen, and it pledges all signatories to defend human life in the womb, specifically from abortion pills. The declaration says, quote, "So long as abortion drugs can turn every mailbox in America into an abortion clinic, state laws cannot protect human life. We need a national response." Michael Harrington reporting.
0: Pope Leo opens a four-day visit to France on Friday, in a nation that is rejecting the Catholic Church's teachings about the value of human life. In 2024, for example, the French legislature enshrined abortion as a constitutional right in France and recently gave final approval to a bill allowing adults to commit suicide with the help of a doctor. France is a traditionally Catholic country, but it now adheres to a strict form of secular law. This is SRN News. With world leaders gathered in New York who were awaiting his remarks at the United Nations, President Trump made his first stop in a visit to see the city's controversial mayor.
5: After an hour-long chat with President Trump, Mayor Zoran Mamdani acknowledged their political and policy differences, but said,
6: "At a time where hundreds of thousands of New Yorkers are asking the questions of how they can afford this city, I appreciate the conversation the President and I have had on the subject of how we can make it easier to afford life in this great city that we call our home."
5: And of the Democratic Socialist mayor, President Trump offered these comments.
7: "You have to understand, I want what's good for New York. I want what's good for the country. So if I had a choice of having him be a bad mayor or horrible mayor, I don't want that. I want him to be a great mayor, and he's certainly got potential."
5: I'm Ben Thomas.
0: Changing consumer habits are making life tough for California wine country. Many growers struggling to sell their grapes. Americans have cut their wine drinking. More details at SRNnews.com.
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0: A strange kind of hero's welcome on the next Adventure in Odyssey. Whit and Eugene return from the Middle East to all kinds of surprises. Has Katrina really gone off and married someone else? 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And what's the urgent message for Whit from the mission board? 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
3: The Southern Poverty Law Center continues to escalate attacks on Liberty Counsel. Now we're getting ready to go to a federal court of appeals. We're going to be talking about this development on Faith and Freedom. I'm Matt Staver, founder and chairman of Liberty Counsel. Joining me is Holly Mead.
4: Well, I mean, this case, Jenkins versus Miller, has been going on for how long now?
3: A long time, since 2012.
4: Many years. And you think, with all the news, evidence, facts coming out about the Southern Poverty Law Center, they'd probably put their guns away and maybe focus on themselves.
3: No, they want to engage in lawfare. They have unlimited amount of money. So if they can harass you and try to distort and also distract you.
4: I guess keep their name in the news.
3: That's what they want to do.
4: Yeah.
3: So in this case, you would think that a common sense organization would just simply say, you know, enough is enough. We don't have any case. Let's go on and do something else. Go back to 2011. 2011 is when the Southern Poverty Law Center added Family Research Council to their so-called hate group. Within a year, someone goes to that list and they see Family Research Council on the SPLC list. And Floyd Corkins takes it into his own hand to go commit mass murder of the staff of the Family Research Council in Washington, D.C. And he admits to law enforcement the reason is because he saw FRC on the hate list, and he had a list in his possession of other groups that were on that same list also in Washington, D.C. Once that was made known, that someone acted on your list, you would, as a common sense, decent organization, immediately say, that wasn't intended, apologize, we're going to take that down. But no, they wouldn't. And so then you had another person that went to a Republican softball game in Washington, D.C. against Democrats, Republicans versus Democrats, and saw Steve Scalise spoken about by the SPLC, Representative Steve Scalise, and wanted to try to commit mass murder of all the Republicans and seriously injured Representative Scalise. Again, you would think, well, they would back down. No, they're so radical. They're so radical. And their whole purpose of existence is to raise money and also then to destroy any organization with which they ideologically disagree. And they will then call that organization names and classify them falsely alongside real violent organizations and try to paint the picture that you're just like them.
4: Organizations such as Liberty Counsel, Family Research Council, all those who represent the protection of biblical foundations of family, religious freedom, and all that. Like you said, you've got other radical organizations, which they have been funding behind closed curtain.
3: Yeah.
4: They've been funding them, but then coming out and saying we're fighting them.
3: So they have these groups listed as hate groups that actually are violent organizations, like white supremacist organizations,
4: KKK,
3: different organizations like that. But now we know from multiple indictments from the federal government that they actually used donor funds to fund those organizations.
4: I mean, it would be like Liberty Counsel funding abortion facilities and then saying, we're fighting for life.
3: Right.
4: What?
3: It'd be like Liberty Counsel taking donor funds when we're raising funds to defend life and giving it to Planned Parenthood abortion facilities and then reporting on what Planned Parenthood abortion facilities is doing so that we can raise more funds.
4: It's dramatic hypocrisy.
3: And that's what they did.
4: Right.
3: It's hard to imagine. No matter how bad you think the organization is, you would never come up with a scheme like that. But what they have done is they have taken donor funds and they have raised those funds on the basis that they are fighting these white supremacy groups. And they get donor funds. And then they take those funds and then they funnel it to those organizations that are white supremacy groups to help fund their efforts to engage in white supremacy actions, including violent actions. And then when that happens, they turn around and report on them that they are opposing it and they raise more funds. It's mind-boggling. And when you do that, you cannot be trusted at all.
4: No, the SPLC has used its $732 million endowment to label these peaceful organizations as hate groups. So you go on their website, you see they have a hate map. And all those organizations, such as Liberty Counsel, FRC, that defend marriage, religious freedom, and all that, we're on the hate map.
3: Yeah, so we're then now put on that same map and list along with these white supremacy groups that do engage in violence. Now, they won't put Black Lives Matter there or Antifa on their hate list, even though they do engage in violence and have engaged in violence because ideologically they agree with them. So they won't put those organizations on there. But in doing so, they give the impression to their followers that these other peaceful organizations are just like these other violent organizations. And so they basically paint a picture that you're no different. And consequently, now we have a lawsuit where the Southern Poverty Law Center is representing Janet Jenkins, and it was against our former client, Lisa Miller. And they allege that we somehow helped Lisa Miller flee the country with her daughter over this custody issue. So they have named Liberty Counsel as a defendant. They named me as a defendant too. I got dismissed. They named Liberty Counsel as a defendant, and they named another attorney, a contract attorney that we had at the time, that was not an employee, but a contract attorney that was representing Lisa Miller.
4: And all this evidence, didn't it already come out in hearings that we've had?
3: Yeah, we had an amazing amount, over 11,000 hours.
4: Mm.
3: We had hundreds and hundreds of pages, several thousand exhibits, 25 depositions that we engaged in. I was deposed for 2 days, 8 hours apiece. Throughout all of that, they got no evidence at all. Everything was to the contrary. Lisa Miller, all the other defendants that

0: oh, Liberty Counsel didn't have anything to do with this. Liberty Counsel didn't know it. Lisa Miller, she just did it on her own with the help of these other people that was unknown to us. So the evidence is, there's not even a scintilla of evidence against Liberty Counsel. It all uniformly is contrary, the opposite. And so we won summary judgment, and the judge issued a very good opinion. Mm-hmm. Then they appealed the case. And sadly, you know, when you appeal and you write your brief and you write your set of facts, you need to be very candid and present to the court what the facts really are. You can't lie, you can't misrepresent them. And when we read their brief, oh my goodness, it makes your blood boil, because it's the same old lying SPLC, just like they take donations from one hand, and with the other hand, they give it to the organizations that they're opposing, for which they're getting donations.
1: And it sounds like in this case, they're using this to raise money, but then also to try to bleed us of funds.
0: That's exactly what they're doing. And so in their statement of facts, they act as though we never went through these 11,000 hours of discovery.
1: It's like, where were you?
0: That we never had 25 depositions. They go back to their original complaint, where they make allegations that are not proven, in fact, that are not only not proven, but are disproven by virtue of this lengthy discovery that we went through. They pretend like the lengthy discovery never existed, and they go back to their original allegations that were debunked.
1: So would they think that the court is blind and doesn't see
0: that?
1: We
0: pointed that out in our answer brief, and so now oral argument on this case is coming up October the 23rd. So we ask that you pray for this oral argument. We pointed it out in our answer brief, and we have requested that they be sanctioned, because you can't misrepresent the facts to a court and get away with it. Mm-hmm. That is sanctionable. An attorney is supposed to be candid and not present false information to a court. And when your allegations in the complaint are not proven, and in fact, when they're disproven, you can't go back to the complaint. You got to go back and look at the actual testimony that we've litigated through this discovery. So pray for this case. It's the Jenkins versus Miller case. We begin arguments on October 23rd. To follow this case or to learn more about any of the other legal battles we are currently involved in, let me encourage you to visit Liberty Counsel's website, lc.org. That's lc.org.
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1: the radio ministry of Gary Clark. Gary has been teaching God's Word for almost 40 years in Southwest Florida and serves as the pastor and founder of Fellowship Church of Inglewood, where we love Jesus and we love people. My name is Roger Johnson, and our hope for today is that you'll be encouraged and motivated to live your life for Jesus Christ. Here's Pastor Gary with today's message.
2: Let's go to God's Word. Y'all ready or not? I'm trying to keep it down. I've got this issue that I have, health issue, for some time. And when I get too excited, raise my hands, things happen. Okay? And that's my whole life. Getting excited, raising my hands. Amen. But let's see how I can do today with this message. Let's go with it. Here we go. Raji, appreciate you, buddy. We're in a little series called Bless Their Hearts. I was made for this. I was made for this. It's the title of this message. This is part two. I was made to bless people. Say that out loud. I was what? To bless people. So that tells me right away that if you're a pain in the rear end, you're not doing what you was made for. Amen. We weren't made to give people a piece of our mind. That's not why you're on the planet. You're not made to cuss people, complain and hurt people. Then why do people do it? Because this is the devil's domain down here. Okay? And we are fallen. We are sinful creatures. But now we've been saved. Would you say that with me? I am saved. Say that out loud. I what? I'm saved. I'm saved. And I know I have the flesh and you have the flesh. But this new man, this new life we have, that old man is to be rendered dead. And this new man is alive. And this isn't hocus pocus stuff. God made us in his image. He made us in his likeness. We are not God, but we were made like him. That's what he said. And I know one thing, mankind sure sticks out above everything else, don't it? You can't argue with that monkeys ain't building a building over there. Yes or no, amen. Or zebras. Or whales. Now, they've got their role and everything, but man was to have dominion over all of that. We were made in the image of God. We were made to bless people's hearts. Y'all hear me or not? How many would say, I've been blessed of the Lord? Let me see some hands. God's blessed me. Okay, you see how he does it. You see how he does it. Every hand went up almost. I've been blessed. Well, if I'm made in his image and his likeness, then I then also am to do what? I'm to bless people. Yeah, I'm to bless their heart. I was made for this. So let's go, Raj. God's will for us is to have what? Sit with me. Bless relationships. This is his will.

His will is not for us to fight. But His will isn't necessarily for you to take your ball and go home either. Okay? It's hard. I quit. They're mean. It's going to take somebody inside that relationship that's willing to be what they've been called to be. Amen or oh me. And very seldom do I ever see in my counseling I've done over the years, and in my own personal life, do I ever see both people on the same page, at the same level. They both give it 90, and there's another one giving 90. I usually hardly never see that when there's trouble. There's usually one that's going to have to carry some more weight. Yes or no? Y'all hear me or not? Okay, it's called life. But this is the will of God. You can have a great relationship. He wants us to have the best relationships possible while down here on this planet. Husbands with their wives, parents with their who? It is not the will of God for you to be at aught with your children. Do y'all hear me or not? It's not. That's not God's plan. You were not made like that. You were made to love your child. That child was made to love you. But I understand there's problems, and it's terrible. It's horrible sometimes. But somebody's got to make the move. Amen? Brothers with sisters, yes or no, amen? Family members that don't talk to one another. Family members that are bitter against one another. Bitter. You might say, Gary, you sound like you know what I'm talking about. I do know what I'm talking about. The good thing about the Clark family, a lot of y'all don't know us all, but you know several. You know my brother Terry. My sister Ann's been here. My sister Janice before she went home to be with the Lord. My brother Kenny's been here. The only one that's not been here is my brother Ray. But Ray might be watching right now. Can we say, hey, Ray? Hey, Ray. I'm going to tell you something. We were raised by a hell-raising drunk woman. Isn't it amazing how that we could be raised that way, but we could all love each other? Isn't that amazing? My whole family is saved. My whole family's saved. It's a miracle. It's crazy. They love me. And I can say that online. Hey, Ann, how you doing? Steve? That's because God has blessed me. He's blessed us with relationships. Yes or no, amen. But a lot of families don't have what I have. And I want you to have it. Amen. Not here to put you down. When I do counseling, I don't do as much as I used to, by the way. But Alex does and others do, and I'll do occasionally. But the thing is when I'm counseling, if I got two people, I can't, and one's only there, I'm working with one, I can only help the one that's there. Amen? Yes or no? I really can only help the one that's there. And I don't even want to talk a lot about the other one. Because I don't know if what that person's saying is lying. Amen. But the point is, if I can get one to be better, if I can get one to listen to me, I can help make a home better. Amen? It's tough stuff. So if you're here today, you can be better. You can do this. Keep going. Friends with friends. It's not God's will. Say it with me. For there to be what? Now I need y'all to, come on, one more time. It's not God's will for there to be what? And what? But rather what? If you're contentious, if you're trying to start a fight, you might not say, well, I wasn't trying. It just happened. You know why it happened? Because of you. Got it or not? Well, I didn't mean it that way. You did it. Okay? And to continue to stoke something, you're a very foolish person. That's not God's will. You were not made for that. Are y'all hearing me loud and clear today? You're not made for that. Well, she did whatever. He did. Who's going to be the man of God, the woman of God, the child of God? And this is very possible. It's good stuff, actually. I like it. I like this stuff. It takes two. And so the question is, are you doing your what? Ben, here we go. We're rolling now. Best. I started this last week. It's something I've done for years. I've given these talks different places, certainly when I'm counseling people. I was made for this.
That's something new right there. I never thought of it until recently. Pardon me. I was made for this. I was made to have a great relationship with Kim. You understand? But here's the thing, though. But she was made to have a great relationship with me. And there's the rub. Yes or no, amen.

The word bless. If you want to be your best, it starts out with the b. Bless. The principle of blessing is a biblical command. It's to be practiced by who? Everyone. I just can't be a blessing. Yes, you can. You can be a blessing if you hush your mouth. Or if you opened your mouth. Okay? Or you could be a blessing if you showed the teeth you got. Amen. Say. I don't like people. That's not God's will. That's not God's will for you to be in the corner. Well, that's just not me. He made you to be a blessing. Yes or no? Amen. Say. Can you practice with me and say thank you? Say thank you. How about one more time? How about one more time? I appreciate that. Okay? You can also watch your mouth. You don't have to complain. I went out to eat this week. They got my order wrong. They would have happily taken my order back. Happily taken my order back. They would have refunded my money. It wasn't what I ordered. Okay? You know what I chose to do? And Kim wanted me to send it back because she wants me to be happy. You know that. And I went, no, it's fine. I'll eat it. I don't know how that's going to make him look. Who? The waiter. He's done a good job. Was it the cook that got it wrong? I don't know. I'm fat enough already. They matter more than me and my belly at that moment. Y'all hear me or not? Say. Maybe you're not like that. You wouldn't do that. He didn't even know it. Well, you know what I did? I did. After a while, I ate it. Matter of fact, the manager came by and said, how's your food? How you like it? Great. It's beautiful. Thank you. A little bit later, he came by. He didn't have a clue. Looked very similar. The thing, when you cook it, looks very similar, but it was different. And I told him. This was yesterday, by the way. I said, they gave me the shrimp instead of the chicken. But if you fry them both and put some sauce on them, they look similar. Amen. Y'all hear me now? I'm not allergic to shrimp. If I was allergic, that'd be different. Yes or no? And so I told him, he said, I'm sorry, I could get you. I said, no, it's good, it's fine. Now, I'm not trying to put myself up. I'm just trying to say, was I disappointed? Sure, I was disappointed. I drove 20 miles to get there. But did I have my beautiful wife with me? That's what it's all about anyway, ain't it? It's about us having some time. I know that sounds so, you're just a nut, you're just talking. I'm sorry if I'm talking stuff that makes you uncomfortable. Because that's real life, ain't it? Yes or no, amen. And we can do that at the house. We can do that anywhere. We're made to be a blessing. I'm taking too long. So the idea of blessing is what? It's to speak what? To speak well or to speak what? Well words. Well words. Good words. I call it what? Not talking down. So often when we don't get our way, something immediately happens in our tone. And it happens in our eyes, in our face. And all of a sudden, but I didn't mean to talk down. You did. You did. And you were not a blessing. Yeah, but they didn't do it right. Am I not supposed to say, when people don't have, that do things right, when I have conflict? No, but you ought to pick your battles. You ought to think, this might be the only day I have left to live on this planet. I'd like to go out on top. Amen. Be kind. Speak up to people. Yes or no? Speak what? Up to people. I know I drive you crazy talking like this, don't I? You just happen to have a southern pastor who was not tolerated that we had ill manners in my mama's house. Did y'all hear that or not? My mother knocked you right across the room. She shouldn't have done that. Well, she didn't. She didn't ask your permission.

0: It was, "Yes, ma'am. You look at me when I'm talking to you," she'd say. When I started singing and preaching, she'd be out there and she'd say, "Lift your head up. Look at the folk. Smile. You got the prettiest teeth. Smile." Amen. Say. She was trying to teach me. They can teach you stuff at seminary, Gary. You can learn all the knowledge and all that mess. But if they can't relate to you, if they can't feel you, man, you're lost. Amen. I was made to bless. Edify. That was last week. Edify is a term in the New Testament. Refers to doing what? So when I speak upwards to people, I'm also to speak words that build them up. That build them up. The way I handled that situation with the waiter yesterday, I think it left an impression. I think it left, oh, and by the way, people in that restaurant know me. And they like me, a lot of them, that I know personally. It was up in Venice. But the point is this. I'm called to bless people wherever I go. Amen. And I think I was able to bless that young man yesterday. He'd waited on me before. So this is two shots I've had at him. Amen. And it's important that I speak for the Lord, that I do the right things for the Lord. Why? I want to see him know the Lord. I was with a friend a while back up there, and he waited on us. And we're just guys. He don't know us from anybody different. I got a ball hat on. I'm in a pair of shorts and a pair of shoes. I'm just up. My buddy's the same way. And so he's talking to us, and the F word flew out of his mouth. Oh, I know. It's terrible, ain't it? Hey, I grew up knowing all these words. Okay? I didn't get all bent out of shape and offended. And my buddy says, "I can't believe he said that F word in front of you. I'm not God. He don't know who I am. He don't deserve me to jump down his throat. Y'all hear me? Yes or no? What am I going to do, fix him or love him?" So yesterday was just another cog in that wheel, if that makes any sense to you. I know that's long. I'm to build people up, not do what? Can't believe you say that. Talk like that. You'd wash your mouth out. Hey, buddy, we can fix people's outward appearance and they'll burn and go to a devil's hell. You better get that phone. I'm going to throw something at you. Hallelujah. Amen. Here we go. Got to go. I'm sorry I take too long. Let's go. Here we go. I was made to bless people. I was made to edify people. I was made to talk up. I was made to look up. I was made to smile at them. That's why God made me. That's why he made you. I was made to build you up, not tear you down. I know I kick you in the tail sometime. I'm trying to make you better. You hear me? I'd rather you be better than bitter. Just an old bitter person. You're just bitter. You don't smile. You're ticked off all the time. You're miserable. And we're miserable with you. Would you want to be better? Yes or no? Amen. Say. Well, if you knew what I went through, Gary, that's why I am. I'm not saying warp speed, you're going to get there right away. I'm saying don't cut me off. You were made to be better, not bitter. Amen? I could talk all day about this stuff. S, my favorite, one of my favorite things right here, S. What's that word? Sacrifice. Would you say this definition for me, with me? Sacrifice, say it with me out loud, please, is what? You did pretty good. Can we do it one more time? Sacrifice is what? Who does that remind you of? Somebody gave themselves up for your good. Jesus? Oh, yeah. You were made for this. You were made to sacrifice. Had a meeting with a finance people from the building we're building. When I say finance, not to borrow money. They're in charge of the money at their company. Lot of money. And I had a meeting with them. Never met this one. I never met either one of them, honestly. Didn't know them. So I had this meeting. Alex is there. And pop that word just sacrifice back up, Roger, without the scriptures. Thank you. And costs have gone up on our building. Take a wild guess why. Because of what? Because of, say it out loud. Why do you think costs are going up? Say it out loud. Because of what? The war and what? Gas prices and things. Yes or no? Oh, yeah. Oh, yeah. You think I'm happy? Yes or no? I stand before you people. How many remember back in the day you'd sign something and it was the way it was, no matter what, and people would just do it for that? Well, now contracts are 100 pages long. And there's all kinds of built-ins for economic things. And we are a global economy now. It's just a different world we live in. Is that true? And so, needless to say, we had to have a heart-to-heart. Pray for me. No wonder I'm sick. But you know what the one fellow said? He said, we need to handle this together. I like that. I like a team. Amen? And then he said, we both need to sacrifice during these hard times. Yes or no? Amen. But then here's what he said that really got me. He said this. And he wasn't trying to make a case. He was just talking. We're just having a good time. It was easy. Not a problem. We're talking. But then he said this. He said, the root of sacrifice is the word sacred. Say that out loud. The root of sacrifice is the word what? One more time. The root of sacrifice is what? Is sacred. I've never really thought of that. Have you thought that in your relationships when you give up, God is receiving you doing that as an act of worship to Him? One of the most sacred things you can do is give up in a relationship. Not give up and quit. I'm talking about give your way. Yes or no, amen. Y'all hear me or not? Say. You want to say something, but you don't. Whatever it might be, you actually give up for their good. That is a sacred thing. Yes or no? Y'all hear me? What is sacrifice? B-E-S, I need to sacrifice. And this was manifested the love of God toward us because it got sent His only begotten Son, Jesus, into the world that we might what? Live through Him. Here in His love, one of my favorite verses in the Bible. Here in His love, say it out loud, not that we loved God, but that He loved us and sent His Son to be the big word. What's that word? Propitiation for our sins. That word is sacrifice. We were made to sacrifice. Would you say that out loud? I was made to sacrifice. Would you say that out loud? I was made to what? One more time. I was made to what? I was made to sacrifice. That's the way He made me. I'm made in His image. Well, what did He do? He sacrificed. Jesus sacrificed for me. This is a game changer in relationships. It's huge. I screw it up so often, though. I got a big mouth. You know what I mean? How many know that? You know it. Yeah, be quiet. It helped me. I almost think the guy came to my office the other day, and we had that finance meeting about the building, but I think the Lord brought the guy to my office the other day to tell me, Gary, when you sacrifice, it's sacred. That's what I left the meeting with. Do we have a hurdle or two to get over? Yeah, we'll get, but we're going to get over the hurdle. I ain't worried about that. The sacrifice is what I'm worried about. And this was manifested, the love of God toward us, because that God sent His only begotten Son into the world that we might live through Him. Here in His love, not that we loved Him, but He loved us, sent His Son to be the propitiation for our sins. Beloved, if God so what? Say it out loud. If God so what? We ought to what? I was made for this. Amen. Keep going. I love this verse. You say, I don't know the Bible. I can't understand the Bible. How hard is this? Say this out loud. We love because He what? Amen. Y'all not mad at me, are you? I hope not. No. Don't be mad at me. Ephesians, be followers of God as what? So if God sacrificed, I'm to what? And sacrifice is what? Sacred.
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0: How do you do? Would you like to go for a little walk? Well, how about a long walk through 14 states from Georgia to Maine? More than 2,000 miles of Appalachian Trail. When the man in this story set out to hike the trail, he had a companion, a seeing-eyed dog named Orient. You see, the man was blind. Ask him why he would try something that challenging, and he'll tell you it was because his heart and mind and life were unshackled.
1: Can we get across?
2: Well, we link arms and go slowly. I think we can make it.
1: How wide is it?
2: About 30 feet.
1: How far is the nearest bridge?
2: Well, there's one on that logging road, but it's more than 5 miles from here.
1: Well, it's getting late, too. I can feel the temperature dropping.
2: Yeah.
1: If you think we can get across, let's go for it.
2: All right, now keep your boots on so they don't get swept away.
1: All right.
2: No, unbuckle your pack in case you have to let go and hurry.
1: I'm taking my socks off and rolling up my longies as high as possible. I hate being wet.
2: Well, come on now. We better hurry.
1: I hear rapids.
2: Yeah, the river has three branches. Downstream, there they come together.
1: Come on, Orient. I'll take your harness off and you can find your own way across. See you on the other side, Orient. Oh man, it's freezing cold.
2: Come on, it's only knee deep here.
1: Oh, that water's moving.
2: Yeah, it's getting deeper.
1: Dave! Help!
2: This way, Bill!
1: Help!
2: Come on, not over here!
1: Oh!
2: Come on, reach out! Reach out so I can grab your hand! Come on, Bill, you've got to grab something! You're heading for the rapids!
0: Spreading the good news in four languages around the world, this is Unshackled. True life stories for everyone, dramatized and produced in Chicago by Pacific Garden Mission. Street people get used to being pushed around and called names. So when they come to Pacific Garden Mission, they don't expect kindness. But that's what they receive along with three meals a day, fresh clothing, a clean bunk, and medical or dental care if needed. And all given without charge at the old lighthouse. The gifts of those who care make all this possible, and their generosity also enables the mission to offer men, women, and children classes and counseling to help them break free of the habits and attitudes that keep them in a life of futility. The goal is to lead them into a life of purpose and integrity. And those who choose new life are called by a new name, one above all others. And now for broadcast around the earth, here's program number 2552 in the series Unshackled, the program that makes you face yourself and think. At the age of 28, the man in this story had his left eye removed because of a tumor. By the age of 36, he was totally blind. He had been divorced four times and was hopelessly addicted to alcohol and women when, in 1988, his life dramatically changed. In the conclusion of a two-part story, he tells why he hiked the Appalachian Trail and almost didn't survive. This is the true story of Bill Irwin and his dog Orient, right now on Unshackled.
3: It was raining on March 8, 1990, the third anniversary of my sobriety, the day I wanted to start hiking the Appalachian Trail. My dog and I hitched a ride with a man who spent several hours trying to find the trailhead in the mountains of northern Georgia.
4: Well, this is as far as I go, Bill. Either you get out here and find the trail, or I'll take you back to town.
3: All right.
4: Or maybe someone else knows where it is and can bring you back up here.
3: I want to start hiking today, Marvin. Thanks for bringing us on up. Come on, Orient.
4: Say, there's a white blaze on the tree behind you.
1: Thanks again.
3: I forgot to ask which way was north, Orient, and we can't use the sun for direction. Lord, you know which way north is, and we don't. Will you please let one of us know? It doesn't matter which one you tell. We started up the Old Woods Road, and within a few hundred feet, Orient turned left so suddenly, I almost lost my balance. For the next 3 days, we walked in the rain, stopping at shelters for the night. Psalm 32, verse 8 encouraged me. I will instruct thee, and teach thee in the way which thou shalt go. I will guide thee with mine eye. On the fourth day, the sun came out, and a man on the trail said I was headed north. From then on, I knew that God was leading us. Still, there were times that I was discouraged.
5: Hi! How's it going?
3: Oh, kind of discouraged.
5: Oh, rain does that to you. I'm Patty.
3: I'm Bill, and this is Orient. Our trail name is Orient Express.
5: You're a through hiker.
3: Well, not at the rate we're going. This is our fourth day out, and my dog is already limping. I feel guilty because his pack doesn't fit right. He's hardly eating.
5: Well, Neil's Gap is just a few miles up the trail. Maybe you can get his pack fixed there.
3: Well, I'm going to get a motel room, too. That's wimping out, I know, but I need a hot shower and a dry bed.
5: I was a through hiker a few summers ago, and I did that. It's not a sign of weakness.
3: I'm going to offload some gear and mail it back home. I'm way overpacked.
5: A lot of through hikers do that. We all start out with too much.
3: And then there's these foot destroyers called boots. Maybe when my toenails fall off, they won't hurt so much.
5: You can get better ones in Neil's Gap.
3: You're a real encouragement, Patty.
5: Bill, how'd your knees get so bloody?
3: Well, I'm blind. I lost count of the times I've fallen already.
5: You look like a guy who's gonna make it all the way to Maine.
3: A lot of people couldn't tell I was blind. As word spread, they'd come up to me on the trail and say, "Have you seen a blind man with his dog?" And I'd say, "Well, he's about a mile behind me." At Neil's Gap, a woman modified Orient's pack while I lightened my own load of extraneous things. Then I called Carolyn, the leader of my support team.
6: So it hasn't gone exactly as you expected.
3: Oh, downhill is worse than uphill. Every time I put my foot down, I wonder, will I slide or trip or sink in the mud? Orient can't help it, but I keep falling down.
6: What if he gets lost, Bill?
3: He won't get lost, Carolyn. God is leading him, I'm convinced. Poor guy, his pack rubbed him raw, so I'm going to carry it till he's healed.
6: What do I do with the stuff you're mailing back to me?
3: Well, mail it back to me as I need it. I sent you instructions and addresses in the package.
6: Some of the news media have called. They want to intercept you and get pictures.
3: I hope they don't catch me.
6: But you're still planning to go all the way?
3: I'll hike until God tells me to stop, Carolyn. Fewer than 10% of the people who try make it. With God's help, I will. Our first day back on the trail ended with getting lost, looking for water. We found the stream a couple of hikers told us about and filled our canteen, but couldn't find our way back to where I'd left my backpack. It was dark, and I was freezing by the time Orient led me to the place where I thought the hikers had stopped for the night.
7: Lord, I hope somebody hears me.
8: Who's there?
7: Bill! Bill the blind man! I'm freezing!
8: Bill! What are you doing out here?
7: We got lost looking for water and couldn't find our campsite.
8: What, you got water? Oh, great, man! Come on, we ran out! Come on in our tent and we'll make you some hot tea.
7: I don't even have my sleeping bag.
8: Look, we'll find your pack tomorrow, all right? You can sleep between us tonight. Come on, we'll keep you warm somehow.
7: I tried to cover up with leaves, but they were wet.
8: Oh, it's a good thing you found us. You're past the first stage of hypothermia. Why, you'd have died out here tonight.
3: Orient ate part of our supper that night since his food was also in my pack. Those hikers saved my life. And I thanked God they were there, the first of many times someone was there at the right moment. Now, you may call it coincidence. I say it was God at work, maintaining his anonymity. The next day, I tried to explain that to a reporter from the Atlanta newspaper.
4: Say, Bill, how does Orient stay on the trail anyway?
3: Well, I think he follows the scent of other hikers. Sometimes I can follow their scent, too.
4: How about some more tea?
3: All right.
4: You know, most people hike the Appalachian Trail for the beauty. What do you get out of it, Bill?
3: I have a different vision. For example, I can tell by the wind whether I'm surrounded by deciduous trees or pine trees. And I smell the rain

0: I wanted to do something to draw attention to him and his power.
1: Oh, so this is some kind of spiritual journey.
0: Well,
1: you're doing this hike for God.
0: I guess the Lord put the trail here to show other people and me what he can do. My job is to show up for

0: publicity gathered steam as more news reporters, some in helicopters, wanted interviews. I didn't want their attention to detract from the purpose of the hike, and I began to dread their intrusion as much as I dreaded falling or rain or mosquitoes or getting lost or any of the other trail impediments. One day, I met the one thing every hiker fears. Hello there. How far to the next shelter? If that's a bear in front of us, Orient, don't you move, and I'll keep talking. That's what the ranger told us to do, right? Now you stay calm, and I'll try to do the same. I want you to know, Mr. Bear, that my food bag is about empty, and I haven't seen a candy bar in days. I'm just passing through, and I promise not to eat any of your berries, okay? My furry friend beside me is not a bear. He's a dog, and I need him if you want me to get down on the trail and out of your way. You see, I'm blind and very harmless, actually. Lord, would you please tell him to move on? Well, when the bear finally crashed off into the woods, the silence was wonderful. Orient and I were crossing some of the roughest terrain in the eastern half of the U.S., exposed to every kind of hazard, but we made our way through North Carolina and into Virginia. And that's when Carolyn received an anonymous phone call one morning in June.
1: Are Bill and Orient all right?
2: Well, as far as I know, do you have some reason to think they're not okay?
1: Well, I heard a report of a trail accident involving them.
2: Is Orient hurt?
1: Worse than that.
2: Is Bill hurt?
1: Worse.
2: Oh, no.
1: Well, a message came from a reliable source saying Orient was hurt and Bill was dead.
3: Hello?
0: Carolyn, the reports of my demise were greatly exaggerated.
3: Bill! Are you all right? Where are you?
0: I'm fine. I'm at a ranger station in Virginia. They don't know how the rumor started, but they were about to send out a search party.
3: Oh, what a relief.
0: They gave me a free lunch and a half gallon of ice cream to eat. Maybe I could arrange those rumors more often.
3: Don't you dare.
0: I did have a real scare last week, though. Oh. I let Orient off the harness one afternoon, and he disappeared for several hours. I was really worried. Some other hikers helped me find him.
3: God is watching over you, Bill, sometimes in spite of yourself.
0: But through hikers are just like family. We keep meeting each other on the trail. We hike together a few days or share a meal. Some of them really need the Lord.
3: How are you holding up?
0: Oh, I'm always glad to get off the trail and sleep in a real bed. But God is faithful. True hikers were like family. They shared food, water, tents, whatever was needed at the moment. I loved the solitude when Orient and I walked alone, praising God. But I also loved the long evenings when we sat around the campfire with family.
4: Look at Orient curled up on my sleeping bag.
0: Oh, yeah, he's a connoisseur of bags and glad to be in out of the rain.
2: Well, he's not the only one. Why do we do this to ourselves?
0: Hmm?
2: Blisters, backache, and sometimes broken bones.
4: Yeah, well, don't forget the mice and mosquitoes.
0: Yeah, yeah, but then you have the solitude, the times when you stand still and there's absolutely no sound anywhere. Where else can you find that? See? God agrees.
2: You sure have a good attitude for a guy who falls all the time.
0: Well, the Lord knows how to teach humility, doesn't he? People talk about doing a reality check. I think we need an attitude check. Are we thanking God for the way he provides or complaining all the time?
4: Yeah, I guess you're right.
0: All I know is I met some great people on this hike. I slid off a mountain in Tennessee and grabbed a sapling just in time. Another hiker pulled me out of danger. That was God's doing. Every day he shows me his love. We walk by faith, not by sight. God brought all kinds of people into my life on the trail. One man had just lost his father and was grieving. I shared Christ with him. Another man hiked with me for several days, and I knew he had something on his mind because he hinted several times. Around the campfire one night, he opened up.
5: Bill, there's something I'd like to tell you.
0: Oh?
5: I've never told anyone about this. A few years ago, I had a relationship that was wrong. And I've felt confused and guilty ever since. I find myself drinking to avoid dealing with it. I feel like my life is ruined, that God could never forgive me.
0: Philip, when I was a boy, an older relative molested me, and I was afraid to tell anyone too. For years, I was angry and confused. I became an alcoholic and a womanizer, but there's a better way. Mm-hmm. You don't have to carry guilt and shame around. Jesus died on the cross to set you free of that. There's no sin God won't forgive if you ask Him. If you truly repent and believe that Christ died for you, the Bible says God will forgive and accept you.
5: Do you think so?
0: The Bible says so in Romans chapter 5, verse 8. But God commendeth His love toward us, in that while we were yet sinners, Christ died for us. Jesus didn't go to the cross for good people because there aren't any. He went for sinners like you and me. Everybody is a sinner.
5: Bill, you've made me feel a lot better.
0: God has a way of taking whatever's broken in our lives and making something good of it. But first, you have to invite Him into your heart and life. Every day I knew without a doubt that God was in charge. In late June, we reached the halfway point where a vet examined Orient and pronounced him in excellent health. We covered the next four states in a month, though I fell and cracked a rib. I reached Vermont in mid-August and New Hampshire in mid-September. But the days were getting shorter and the nights cooler, and I still had hundreds of miles to go. I was hiking with a writer named Dave.
6: Well, I guess Orient met his match on that mountain, didn't he?
0: The rocks were just too steep for him, Dave. I'm beat from boosting him up so many times.
6: Well, now we face the White Mountains. About 20 more peaks.
0: I hope I have enough ibuprofen for my aching body.
6: Oh, come on. You're doing great, Bill.
0: A lot of people have said I won't get past the 100-mile wilderness, but I've heard things like that the whole trip.
6: Hey, what do you think about climbing Mount Katahdin now instead of at the end when the weather will be icy?
0: I've been praying about it.
6: Well, many hikers do that and in reverse direction, walking south to complete the trail.
0: I don't want to go south. I want to finish in the same direction I started.
6: You better talk to the director of Baxter State Park. Yeah, he's been there 30 years, and he knows the danger.
7: Carolyn here.
0: Hi, Carolyn.
7: Oh.
0: We're in Stratton, Maine, only 184 miles to go.
7: Bill, the director of Baxter State Park called.
0: Uh-huh.
7: He wants you to climb Mount Katahdin now. Otherwise, you won't be allowed to finish the hike later. The park is officially closed, but he'll let you make the climb now and then finish the rest of the trail.
0: I'll pray about it.
7: Prayer is good, but God speaks through people, too, Bill, especially when they care about you. He said the weather is already rough on the mountain. By November, it'll be icy.
0: I'll talk to him. On October 23rd, I climbed Mount Katahdin, Maine, which is at the end of the Appalachian Trail. Friends drove me to the base of the mountain and climbed with me as 3 inches of rain fell. Going down was treacherous, so waiting until November would have been deadly. Then we were driven back to finish the rest of the hike. Orient and I were alone when snow trapped us for 3 days in a cabin on Mount Bigelow. We ran out of firewood and went out to hunt for some. The ranger said there was a woodshed out here somewhere, Orient. Maybe we can find it. Oh, praise God, you found it!
8: Boy, am I glad to see you.
0: Well, who are you?
8: It's Art, and Peter's right behind me. Hey, Peter, I found them. Go back down and tell everyone they're safe.
0: Oh, the snow was too deep to hike out. I was up to my hips, and Orient was up to his shoulders.
8: Oh, we figured you were snowbound somewhere, so we set out this morning to search.
0: Oh, come on into the cabin and get warm. All we have to eat is oatmeal. Even Orient is out of food.
8: Listen, Bill, you can't keep going alone.
0: Well, Dave's meeting me at Pierce Pond, and he'll hike the rest of the way with me.
8: But there's at least a dozen rivers to cross. There's no way you can make it. You guys will freeze.
0: I've heard that the whole trip, Art. I can't quit now. There's only 150 miles to go. Dave and I linked up again and headed out November 4th. Ferry service had ended across the mighty Kennebec River, but we had some mild weather and someone took us across by turns in a canoe. Then Indian summer ended with 2 days of snow, and we faced a river crossing that nearly took our lives. Halfway across, we were separated when Dave was swept off his feet, and I was pulled under and almost carried down the rapids. Somehow, I grabbed a branch on the bank.
9: Come on, here, let me help.
0: Oh, thank God the branch held. You made it. Good dog, good dog, good dog.
9: We've got to set up camp before we freeze. Sun is gone, Bill.
10: All right, here, come on. You have some more hot tea.
0: We could have died today. It's a miracle we still have our packs.
10: Yeah, and we have 10 more rivers to go, too.
9: All right, come.
10: And the trail doesn't cross a paved road or come near a town or telephone anywhere in the next 100 miles.
0: I've prayed about it, Dave, and I think we should keep going north.
10: All right, I'm with you all the way.
0: Art has a four-wheel drive, and he offered to help us any way he could. Bring supplies, rescue us, whatever.
10: Good, good.
0: He has a map of logging roads that intersect the trail. Maybe I'll call him when we get to the next town.
10: All right.
0: We arranged to meet Art along the trail, but somehow missed each other the first time. Snow and rain slowed our pace and made us miserable. More rivers to cross, more freezing cold. Sometimes we couldn't find the trail. I stepped through ice on a bog and sank in halfway to my knees. The cold water filled my boots, but we didn't dare stop in the wind. We hiked 14 hours that day before coming to a lean-to after dark. My fingers are so numb, I can't take off my boots.
10: All right, here, come on, let me help you, buddy.
0: I've lost all feeling in my feet.
10: Now, you get in that sleeping bag. I'll fix some hot cocoa. Yes. I wish that wind had let up. Yeah, I think it's the tail end of that hurricane.
0: Let's not cross any more rivers. I believe the Lord wants us to finish, but we have to be smart about it.
10: I agree. That's foolish to put ourselves in these life-threatening situations.
0: I would have died without you, Dave. Art devised a plan that led us 50 miles on logging roads with bridges over the rivers. And on November 17th, we finished the 100-mile wilderness. We had 30 miles to go. Art met us and drove us to the next town, where I was invited to speak to the children at church on Sunday. Do you children see this sign here on this paper? Now that's called a blaze. And that's how hikers follow the Appalachian Trail all the way from Georgia on up to Maine. I think Orient has learned to follow that blaze. Now, if a person ignores those white marks, they won't do him a bit of good, will they? Now, wouldn't it be wonderful if it was that easy to find your way in life? Just follow the blaze from one goal to the next. Well, God has marked the trail for us. His blazes are in the Bible. So you read your Bible, and He'll get you through each day and lead you to eternal life. Psalm 37, verses 4 and 5 says, "Delight thyself also in the Lord, and He shall give thee the desires of thine heart. Commit thy way unto the Lord. Trust also in Him, and He shall bring it to pass." On November 21st, the day before Thanksgiving, Orient and I finished our hike on the Appalachian Trail in Baxter State Park. There were about 100 people who joined us the last 2 miles, including news crews, friends, and family. But the most important one there had been with me all along, the Lord Jesus Christ. And if He can lead me, a blind man, on more than 2,000 miles of wilderness trail, think where He could take you.
11: According to Acts chapter 26, verse 18, the Lord Jesus Christ said he came to open their eyes and to turn them from darkness to light and from the power of Satan unto God, that they may receive forgiveness of sins and inheritance among them which are sanctified by faith that is in me. Friend, if you would like to have new life in Christ, pray with us right now. Lord, I believe you died on the cross for my sins, and my sins died with you. I believe you rose from the dead, just as you will raise me from my dead past. Thank you for making me clean. Thank you for the gift of eternal life. Even now, I believe you are changing me, giving me strength to follow you. In Jesus' name.
12: 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So we're now producing an exciting new children's show called The Clue Crew. 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
4: Today on Focus on the Family with Jim Daly, you're going to hear about God's redemptive work through adoption. Thanks for joining us. I'm John Fuller.
2: John, the one thing here at Focus on the Family that we want to be about is helping families to do the best job they can do in their marriage and their parenting. And that also means then those families that have adopted or doing foster care, I mean, they have really unique challenges as well. And so today we're going to spend time talking about how the Lord is using you in that context, or maybe how he wants to use you in that context of foster care or adoption. You and I have both done a portion of that. Gene and I fostered for about 15 years. In fact, we're about to swoop in with our Tennessee foster kids who are now, 8 years older, 10 years older than when we had them at our home.
4: Yeah.
2: And we're going to take them on a little vacation together. So we're still involved with many of those kids. And
4: that's really fun to see.
2: Yeah.
4: You didn't plan that.
2: No, we're like the new grandparents.
4: Yeah, that's awesome. Yeah, and of course, we adopted back in the early 2000s. And that remains a very interesting, always, always interesting journey for us.
2: Yeah, and you know, there's so many benefits that come from that. And it is what the Lord calls us to do and to consider. And we are adopted into his family. And it's been not always an easy journey. It takes some unique loving on these kids because they're coming from such brokenness many times. So we're going to discuss that today and tomorrow, actually, and give you some of the insights just in case the Lord might be nudging you.
4: Yeah, and we have a great panel of guests today. We have Lisa C. Qualls, Jody Jackson Tucker, and Betsy Kilstra. And together, from very different perspectives and different experiences, they've written a terrific book called Healing for Every Heart in Adoption, Redemptive Prayers and Strategies for Adoptive Parents, Adoptees, and Birth Parents. It's a terrific resource, and you can find out more about our guests and this book and all the help we have here at the ministry at focusonthefamily.com/broadcast.
2: Ladies, welcome to Focus on the Family. Good to have you.
5: Thank you, Jim.
2: Yeah, there can be a diverse range of experiences surrounding adoption. I think I've heard those stories, and John, you have too. But these wounds are often going to be a factor, and it is not because of a flaw in those adoptive parents. These kids are coming in with great needs. I can remember filling out the foster form. I mean, it's, are you able and willing to have a child in your home that is a headbanger, a food hoarder? You know, there isn't no normal box to check because most of these kids are trying to cope somehow with their environment. So in that regard, what does research show about child development that explains these wounds that adoption is both causing and helping?
5: Well, we know from research that the bond between the mother and the baby begins prenatally. Yes, it's already happening. They're already experiencing their mother's movements and her voice, and she begins to experience the baby as well, because the baby is moving, and there's this beautiful almost communication, you know, that they experience together that's very, very special and very, very sacred. And so when a baby is born, they are looking for that mother. You know, this is
2: that
5: the
2: voice.
5: Yes, for their voice. They're looking for their touch. And so if a baby is separated from their mother, even just shortly after birth, that is a trauma. Change in primary caregiver is a trauma. And when we're talking about children in foster care, they have often been with their parents for a period of time, and they've experienced a wide range of things, probably neglect, abuse, things like that. So there are significant wounds that happen, you know, with abandonment and sometimes a sense of rejection, even though their birth mother may have actually even made a beautiful plan for them, but deep within themselves, why would someone give me away?
2: You know, it's almost, it makes me a little uncomfortable that way, because with our Wait No More program, we're encouraging parents to adopt and think about adoption. Mm-hmm. But we're talking about acknowledging the wounds that can be caused by adoption. Why is naming those wounds so important?
6: I think it's important for our families and for our children that we recognize that for adoption to be possible, a loss has taken place for the child. Now, many adopted children do beautifully, grow up and do amazing things and are incredible overcomers, but we still need to acknowledge that God's design was not for a family to be broken. He has a redemptive story in adoption, but in God's perfect design, the family remains together. And so we need to acknowledge that loss if we're going to move towards a redemption story.
2: Yeah. Mm-hmm. Betsy, you're the adopted person. So in that context, I think going back, I mean, it was a few years ago that you were in that situation.
7: Yes, sir.
2: But those feelings of something's not quite right. Speak to the hope people affected by adoption can have in healing through Christ.
7: Okay. I think what you said, the feeling that something's not quite right, has many faces. It has many pieces to it. You know, many fears, anger, rejection, shame, so much. And yet we have a God of redemption who begins very early, if we're in a Christian home, to restore that brokenness that we were all just talking about. And so many things. I mean, I could tell you how that happened for me.
2: Yeah, that was the next question. I was going to start the other direction now and start with you. But what was your story? How old were you when you were adopted, and what happened?
7: I was 2 months when I was adopted. And I remember the first 6 years as being, you know, pretty peaceful. But I had an experience of two little neighbor children saying to me one day, "Well, your parents are not your real parents.
2: Wow.
7: You don't have any real parents. You know, we have real parents." And it was like all of a sudden something that was deep, deep inside just came to the surface with this whammo kind of feeling and kind of knocked me off my pathway and began to bring to the surface that the feelings of abandonment, loneliness, separation, I'm different in some kind of bad way. I remember the first time I heard that He knit you together in your mother's womb. It wasn't this random egg and sperm that came together that was meaningless and chaotic. It was God's hand was on me even before I appeared. And as those things came, they began to fill that dark place in my soul. But this was also there. It was like a war was going on inside of me, because I felt the depth of that abandonment and that brokenness. But I was also hearing God's word and God's truth. And I guess the abandonment was like a stomach ulcer. Mm-hmm. Sometimes it was just oozing and not too painful, and other times it was bleeding. And it felt just like, I don't know if I can stand this pain.
2: In that context, though, you're in a good environment. You're in a Christian home. This is why Christians should be involved.
7: Yeah.
2: But even with all that, buckets of identity and love and trust, and you still had doubts, and you still had sense of shame, and
7: yes.
2: I would imagine.
7: And I think if I could say one thing to the adoptive parents is that the issues are not yours. That you can pour so much love, pour scripture, pour everything you have into a child, but that child still has to struggle with that basic feeling of loss, that basic feeling of abandonment. And that's, parents, you need to release yourself from all that weight of, I haven't done enough, I haven't done it well enough, and just face the fact that your child has to go through that struggle.
4: Mm-hmm. Yeah, and this is Focus on the Family with Jim Daly, and today we're talking about healing.

0: podcast. And Jody, I think one of your adopted children struggled. It was a college story, I think, that you had in the book about ongoing abandonment issues, despite having a Christian foundation in the home. Tell us about that.
1: Yes. Our daughter was older when she was adopted, and she is a lovely child. She was an excellent student. We had a close relationship, or so I felt, and it was just such a gift being her parents. And when it came time for her to go to college, our relationship started to struggle. And even each year around the time that she would leave for college, things would get very difficult. And it actually took her 3 years of college to admit to me one day on the drive there that every time we bring her to college, it was about 2 hours from our home. It makes me emotional to think that she went through this. She was worried that we would never come back and pick her up.
2: Yeah. Mm-hmm.
1: And the dorm actually reminded her of the orphanage that she grew up in. And because of some things that had happened to her in her childhood and experiences that she had had, it had deposited that fear of abandonment in her soul. So while there was no evidence that we would ever just leave her there, that was a struggle that she had to overcome. And I was so grateful when she finally shared that with me so that we could make the extra effort to remind her, of course we're coming back. This is when we're coming back. We will always come back for you. You know, Jesus said that to his disciples, I will not leave you as orphans. And there's a beautiful scripture in Psalm 27 that says, though my mother and father abandon me, the Lord will care for me. And I was already an adoptive mom when I heard that scripture. And I just thought, that is so magnificent. And that's what I need to be telling my children. No matter what they went through, no matter what any of us goes through, Jesus was always there. He was always there in those moments, even when we felt lost and abandoned.
2: Yeah, and it's such a normal thing to feel when you're abandoned, to feel abandoned.
1: Yeah.
2: I mean, that's completely normal and all those things that can happen.
1: Yeah, it's, but we're not really alone.
2: No, we're not, but it feels that way.
1: Yeah.
2: You know, so it's tough. And boy, just acknowledging that for that child and being able to talk that through.
1: Yes.
2: You know, this is probably why you're feeling that way, but we're going to be here for you. Yeah. Man, what a great message that had to be, and that sense of security that she had after that, even with lingering doubts. Maybe they won't show up, right?
1: But it gets lesser and lesser.
2: Yeah. Let me ask you, you're, as a birth mother, you dealt with a lot of emotional wounds. Tell us about your story and what happened for you.
3: Well, I became pregnant sort of in this era between maternity homes and a lot of young women keeping their babies. Mm-hmm. And so my parents did not know what to do, and they ended up putting me in foster care, which is sort of stunning. I think they had really no idea what they were doing, but they put me in foster care, and I was removed from everybody I knew and loved and moved from a small town to a big city.
2: Yeah.
3: And it was, I felt very, very deeply abandoned.
2: Well, let me just clarify that for the listener, the viewer. I mean, again, you're 17 and pregnant?
3: I was a little younger.
2: Okay. Mm-hmm. A teen pregnancy.
3: Yes.
2: And your parents got advice that the best option here would be to put you into foster care, which, you know, that just kind of is amazing when we think about it today. It was like, move the problem outside of your home. I mean, did you ever come back to reconcile that with your parents?
3: Yes, we have reconciled over the years. The Lord has done so much healing. And I think it took me a long time to realize that, honestly, I think they were trying to protect me.
2: Yeah, no,
3: you know, they were moving me far away from my boyfriend, for one.
2: Right.
3: Moving me out of our community and protecting themselves a little bit, too. You know, there was a lot of shame there.
2: Well, that's true. And you had the child, and you put the child up for adoption?
3: Yes. Not because I wanted to.
2: Correct, yeah.
3: But because I had truly no other option. Even my foster mother was told she could not offer to help me.
2: Wow.
3: Yeah.
2: Under that banner of grief and loss, I mean, how did you cope with that decision? I mean, this is big.
3: It was very, very

0: big. The only thing that got me through was the Lord. I was not a believer when I became pregnant, and I came to know Jesus. I kept hearing more about him. I kind of thought my foster mother and her friends were a little strange because they were really, really into Jesus, but I feel like the Lord captured me, you know? And it
1: didn't
0: wasn't
1: repulse you. You kind of
0: no, I was. No, I think the Holy Spirit was preparing my heart.
1: That's great.
0: But it wasn't until I was actually in labor and the most profoundly alone that I'd ever been in my life, and so desperate. I was scared. I was in pain. My foster mother was sleeping, and I cried out to the Lord. And I just said, I can't do this alone. I feel like I was truly lost and then found. I felt the presence of the Lord with me. It was powerful, and it changed my life forever.
1: That's good.
0: Yeah, all eternity and future generations, you know. So I'm very, very grateful for God showing up so powerfully for me.
1: So for that teen girl who's pregnant right now, she may be listening, may not, but her mom might be listening. What advice would you give both of them?
0: I would say, if I were that mom, I would surround my daughter with so much love and so much support. No mother should be separated from her baby out of desperation. No mother should be abandoned. So I think whenever possible, we help that young mom parent her baby. I always think to myself, you know, I lost my son because of my age and my youth. And you know what? I overcame that because I got older. I just needed some help right then to have been able to parent my son. But sometimes circumstances don't allow that. And then I think in that case, we need to be prepared for the grief and be ready to support her through it.
1: Again, a question I'm sure people are wanting me to ask is, did you ever connect with your son?
0: Was I there? Did.
1: Tell us that, because that, that's important for our emotional well-being.
0: Yes.
1: Right here.
0: Well, he found me when he was 16.
1: Wow.
0: And we had, I would say, a fairly rocky reunion because he was young and his parents were not prepared for it. I wasn't quite prepared yet either. It was definitely the longing of my heart to know my son again. But he also didn't know his story. He had no idea why I had given him up for adoption. It was very healing for him to learn that I loved him so much and that I never, never forgot him. And it was also great for him to learn his heritage, you know? And so it was beautiful. He also reunited with his birth father.
1: Okay.
0: Yeah.
1: Betsy, in the book you share prayers for healing. What are the key parts of those prayers to heal a broken heart?
2: Well, there's repentance of what has gone wrong and how we've responded wrong. There is forgiveness, because so much forgiveness is needed, including forgiveness of ourselves. And there's also a place to just release the heaviness and the burdens that we've carried to the Lord. And so those are essential parts of the prayer.
1: You know, I think just generally for all three of you to give a perspective on this, there's all of this is gradation. And what I mean by that is some children will respond well with a light, loving touch that have come out of this situation. I feel like I was in that spot. I didn't really own my dad's bad decisions. I never felt like that was my fault, that he and my mom divorced. And of course, my mom died when I was 9, my dad when I was 11. I ended up in foster care. Not a very good positive foster experience. But there was something in me that really put the blame in the right place. I never felt like I owned it as a child. And I just thank the Lord for that grace.
2: That's huge.
1: Right?
2: That's one of the most important things that can happen.
1: How does somebody, and this is the question, how does an adult in that child's life help them get there so that they're not feeling all the guilt and all the you know, sins of your fathers and that kind of thing? But what do you say? What do you do?
3: I think this is a central theme that all of us have come to in our journey, which is the most important thing we need to communicate in our families, is an identity in Christ. You know, as an adoptive mom, I was very focused on, am I doing enough to make sure my children feel their cultural identity, the identity of their birth family, letting them feel that connection, making sure they felt connected to our family, to their new family. But ultimately, Jim, at the end of the day, we've all come to realize it's that identity in Christ that is the central healing issue. And that's why all three of us, I think, are so focused in our respective ministries on this idea of healing. We've all gone through therapy. We've all read books. We've all listened to wonderful Focus on the Family materials and podcasts and all the fantastic things that you all provide. But in the end, it's being with Jesus, rooting our identity in Him, that is the most significant. And that's where the healing ultimately comes. That's the moment of healing.
1: Would you say that that can be like a progressive kind of thing? I mean, where you're getting healthier day by day.
3: Yes.
1: And then other people might have that experience where it just hits them, where it's a monumental moment. Mm-hmm. Is that a fair description?
3: Yes.
2: Could I bring in a monumental moment?
1: Mm. Sure.
2: That I had. And I was in the context of a Christian family. But when I was about 9, it was Easter, and we were in a little town, and we all went to the football field, and we had a Easter sunrise service. And I just asked my parents, would it be all right if I just walked home? Well, this was 1950, and it was safe to walk 3 blocks for a little child. And so they said, sure, honey, we'll, you know, oatmeal will be ready when you get back. And I was walking along, and all of a sudden, superimposed on the neighborhood scene was this picture of Jesus on the cross.
1: Mm.
2: And he looked at me with tears in his eyes and just said, I did this for you, and I love you so much. And I just had this overwhelming sense of belonging to him, and that he knew right where I was in my little neighborhood. Mm. And it just began to let me know that not only did I think that I was learning to know him, but that he already knew me. And the whole thing of being taught that he knew me from the foundation of the world,
1: yeah,
2: just hit. And it's like it was a life-changing moment. And I felt received. I felt understood. I felt loved. I just felt like, Jesus, you're really there for me. And there's a lot I don't understand. There's a lot I struggle with. But you're there for me. And that was a turning point in my life.
1: Yeah, that is beautifully said. I think that's it. You know, the scripture says that he's a father to the fatherless.
2: That's right. Mm-hmm.
1: There's something about the Lord's heart for people in that spot.
2: Mm-hmm. Mm-hmm. Yeah, there really is.
1: You know, the
2: is.
1: Parents and the children. I mean, Lisa, I'm thinking of you. And,
3: mm-hmm.
1: you know, just that teenager who's pregnant and scared.
3: Yeah.
1: What do I do? Now I'm getting shipped off to a foster family mm-hmm. to hide my thing, my sin.
3: Mm-hmm.
1: I mean, just powerful. Mm-hmm. But the Lord's in it all.
3: Yes.
1: You know?
3: Yes. And he wants to heal our hearts.
1: Yes. Absolutely.
3: And that's what's so central. I wore this necklace today. I had a similar experience. I was at my lowest point as an adoptive mom. And because of the brokenness and challenges with my children, and I found myself in a very dark, low place spiritually. And then one day I actually was in a very dark, low place physically. I was swimming under the water, and I was deep in the water. And in that moment, I just cried out to God.
1: Mm.
3: I said, Lord, you have to heal me. I cannot continue to live with my heart this broken. Either take me now, take me home with you, or heal me.
1: Mm.
3: And when the Lord was speaking through Ezekiel, he said, I will take your heart of stone and I will give you a heart of flesh. And in that moment, I felt the Lord reach toward me and heal my heart. And as I came up out of the water, I knew I was starting on a healing journey. So I had that moment, like you described, yeah. Jim, where, and like Betsy and Lisa have both described, that were the turning point. And when I came up out of the water, I encountered this lady who was selling these necklaces that she makes. And this is a stone heart, and it's covered with the tree of life. Mm. And there's no way that I could not believe that that was a wink from God. That he had taken my stone heart, but he was putting the tree of life over it, and that our family could thrive in the future.
1: Boy, that's beautiful.
3: And that we could bring fruit.
1: Yeah.
3: And so I was so excited when you said a key moment, because I still needed a lot of support. I still went through a lot of counseling. There was a lot that still needed to heal. But that was the moment where I realized helping people heal needs to be the central message of what we do.
1: Well, that is so good. And unfortunately, we got to land here. But let's come back next time, continue the discussion, and learn more about loving these kids, loving these moms, and really doing what we need to do to be the body of Christ. Can we do that?
0: Yes.
1: All right, let's do it. This has been such a moving conversation, and I hope you've been encouraged today and that you feel empowered to pursue the healing that Christ offers for your entire family. As I mentioned earlier, we help foster and adoptive families thrive in Christ through Wait No More. It's a wonderful program. John will tell you where to find that link in a minute. And I also want to recommend that you get a copy of the book, Healing for Every Heart in Adoption. Now, when you make a gift of any amount to Focus on the Family, we'll send it to you as our way of saying thank you for being part of the ministry. 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You can do that through Wait No More, and with your help, we can make that number even bigger next year.
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1: And now, Adventures in Odyssey.
2: Dad,
3: hey. Oh, Jason. Jason, hello,
2: sir. Hi. It's great to see you.
3: I was beginning to wonder about you.
2: Listen, I'm sorry I'm late. My flight was delayed coming up from Odyssey. I had trouble with a hotel reservation, so traffic was... never mind. How was your trip?
3: Oh, long but painless. Mm. Immigration in New York asked me a lot of questions. You know, why was I in the Middle East so long? That sort of thing. I guess they thought I was a smuggler. there's my suitcase.
2: I'll get it. What's in here? The whole archaeological dig?
3: Just the lost city of Nineveh.
2: Jonah and the whale, huh?
3: I'll just put it on the luggage cart.
2: Sure. So, where's Eugene?
3: Well, his luggage came through first, so he ran off to surprise Katrina with a call.
2: Oh, that's sweet.
3: He thought since we're staying in Chicago for a couple of days to meet with the board, he'd visit her. We are set to meet with the board, right?
2: First thing tomorrow morning, after we get you back to the hotel for some rest.
3: Oh, that sounds wonderful. That's my last suitcase there.
2: Oh, I got it. Wow, we're going to need a forklift to get these back to the car.
3: Eugene went that way. I wonder what's taking him so long.
2: Are you kidding? If he's talking to Katrina, he's probably regaling her with the soil content he found in the Israeli desert. So did he call her at all while he was with you?
3: We were pretty busy, and he didn't want to spend the money on the long-distance charges. He sent postcards every day.
2: Really?
3: Yeah.
2: Eugene went 2 weeks without actual verbal contact with Katrina? He must have broke out in hives.
3: Well, he had a rash or two, but I blame that on his camel riding. Oh, there he is.
2: Where?
3: There, on the phone, there to the right.
2: That's Eugene?
3: He got a lot of sun, didn't he?
2: I'll say. Did he mean to travel in his bathrobe?
3: It's a caftan he bought from one of the street merchants right before we left.
2: Oh, went native, huh?
3: You know,
4: yes,
3: Eugene.
4: Well, thank you for your help. I suppose I'll have to try again later.
3: Eugene?
4: Oh, hello, Mr. Whitaker. Greetings, Jason. I'm sorry I'll only be another moment or two.
3: Oh, is something wrong?
4: Well, I'm not entirely certain. I've been trying to phone Katrina at her usual numbers, but have thus far been unsuccessful. I'm now going to try a roommate's work number at the university. So much for my surprise.
2: She had no idea you were coming back to America today?
4: Well, I sent a postcard with my return date, but didn't specify that we were returning through Chicago.
3: Well, the way the mail works, she probably hasn't even gotten most of the cards you sent.
5: University bookstore.
4: Hello. Yes, may I speak with Janice Mitchell, please?
5: Yeah, sure. Janice, pick up line one.
4: They're getting her.
3: We'll wait over in the lounge, Eugene.
4: No, please, you don't have to go. I'm sure this will only take a...
6: Hello, this is Janice.
4: Greetings, Miss Mitchell. Eugene Meltzner here. You may remember me. I'm a friend of Katrina's.
6: Yeah, sure, I remember, but why are you calling me here? Is something wrong?
4: Well, actually, I was going to ask you that very question. I've been trying to reach Katrina, but she doesn't seem to be at her usual numbers. Is she away for the day?
6: Oh, yeah. She left this morning to go up to Lakeshore Lodge.
4: Oh, I missed her then. Do you know when she'll be back?
6: I think Brandon said they'd be back in a couple of days.
4: Brandon? Well, wait, she went up to Lake Shore Lodge with Brandon?
7: Uh-oh. Yeah, Brandon? Who's Brandon? Nice,
2: a rival.
4: Oh, I'm sure it's a very nice place, but for the two of them to go alone?
6: What's wrong with going alone? If I were engaged, I'd want to go alone, too.
4: Engaged? Are you engaged?
6: No, not me. Katrina and Brandon.
4: What? Would you please repeat that, lest I misunderstand and succumb to an aneurysm?
6: Look, all I know is that something big's been going on between them for the past couple of weeks, and they went to Lakeshore Lodge. Katrina said something about an engagement.
4: It's not possible!
6: Hello?
7: Eugene?
6: Hello?
7: Eugene, is everything all right?
6: Hello?
4: Katrina and Brandon are getting engaged.
8: What if everything you thought you knew about the epic battle between Dr. Regis Blackard and John Avery Whittaker was just the tip of the iceberg?
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4: Believe it.
7: Engaged.
2: Katrina and Brandon?
4: My senses have gone beyond the capacity to function. I can feel my pores fibrillating even as we speak.
2: Oh, it's a mistake. Katrina told me herself that she loved you.
4: She said as much to me as well, but
6: hello?
7: The phone, Eugene.
4: Oh, yes, right. Phone. Hello, Janice?
6: What's going on?
4: I'm sorry I dropped the phone. Thank you for the information. You've been most helpful. Goodbye.
6: Hey, wait a minute. I want to know what...
4: Katrina got engaged without me.
7: Oh, I don't believe it. There must be a sensible explanation for this.
4: There is. Brandon gets to see Katrina 24 hours a day, 7 days a week at the university, while I'm far away in Odyssey or in the Middle East.
2: This can't be right. Katrina wouldn't do something like that.
7: No, not without talking to you first.
4: Right, but she obviously has done it. Why else would she go to a quaint romantic resort like Lakeshore Lodge? It's the Niagara Falls of Chicago.
7: Well, maybe the roommate misunderstood. Look, why don't you call the Lakeshore Lodge and see if Katrina's there?
4: Yes, of course. An excellent idea.
6: Lakeshore Lodge?
4: Yes, greetings. I was wondering if perchance Katrina Shanks has checked into your hotel.
6: Yes, she has. May I connect you?
4: Yes. No. That is, I'm not sure exactly how to proceed.
6: Proceed? Are you a member of the wedding party?
4: Wedding party? Oh,
7: Eugene! I need air!
6: Hello?
7: Take it easy, Eugene. No, just breathe slowly and deeply.
6: Hello?
7: Jason, grab the phone there.
2: Right. Hello?
6: Is everything all right, sir?
2: Well, not really. Listen, I'm sorry, but did you say that there's a wedding party with Katrina Shanks in it?
6: Yes, sir. Her parents have booked our scenic Wellington Courtyard for later this afternoon. I can transfer you to the minister in charge. He's in his room, I believe.
2: No, thanks. That won't be necessary. Appreciate the help, though.
6: My pleasure.
2: Eugene?
4: Tell me I'm hallucinating. This is an extreme form of jet lag.
7: Can you stand up, Eugene?
4: Yes, I think so. Thank you, Mr. Whittaker. I'm calm now.
7: Oh, good, good.
4: But... what am I gonna do? It's unbelievable. She's not only engaged, she's getting married.
7: Eugene.
4: How could she do this to me? Oh, why did I ever go to Israel?
7: Stay calm, Eugene.
4: But what am I gonna do?
2: What do you mean, what are you gonna do?
4: I believe my question was as precise as it could be under the circumstances.
2: Look, she's not married yet, is she?
4: No!
2: Then it's not too late for you to rent a car, drive up to Lakeshore Lodge, and bring her back to her senses. Providing you love her enough to do it.
4: Of course I love her.
2: Then fight for her.
7: Jason.
4: Yes, I must fight for her. What else is there to do? By fight, you mean slap Brandon on the face with a glove and challenge him to a duel?
2: Oh, Eugene, don't be silly. You need to get up to that lodge and show her that you're not willing to let her go so easily. Show her that you love her.
7: We may want to talk about this first.
4: Talk, Mr. Whittaker, talk? It seems as if that's all Katrina and I have ever done. Jason, you're absolutely right. What kind of man would I be if I sat back and lost the woman I love without a fight? Gentlemen, if you'll forgive me, I must make a hasty departure for the rental car desks. Farewell!
7: See you, Eugene.
2: Knock him dead, Eugene!
7: Do you think that was wise, Jason?
2: What do you mean?
7: Well, basically, you just sent Eugene on a mission to storm someone else's wedding. It sounds like a recipe for disaster to me.
2: Oh, yeah, you could be right. I just wish I could be there to see it.
4: Excuse me, pardon me.
10: Hey!
4: I'm so sorry.
10: Hey, you mind?
4: Hello, may I have some assistance? Hello?
11: The bell works, sir. But thank you for testing it. Nice robe, by the way.
4: It's a caftan. I've recently returned from the Middle East.
11: Delaware or Maryland?
4: The wedding. I'm here for the wedding.
11: You must mean the Shanks wedding in the Wellington Courtyard.
4: Yes, yes. Where is the Wellington Courtyard?
11: Down the hall to the left.
4: Thank you.
11: But it's already in progress, sir.
4: I don't care. The bell works, sir. I'd like to work his bell. Down the hall to the left. Trafalgar Room. Nelson Room. Ha! Wellington Courtyard!
12: We will love him, comfort him, honor and keep him in sickness and in health, and forsaking all others, keep only to him as long as you both shall live.
13: I will.
4: No, she won't! Stop, Katrina! You're making a big mistake!
13: Eugene! What are you doing here?
4: Don't do it, Katrina. I beg you.
13: What? Eugene, I didn't even know you were
14: there. What's the meaning of this, Eugene? No. What's the big idea of interrupting my wedding?
4: Because you're making a terrible mistake, Mr. Shanks. You can't let this marriage happen.
14: I can't. You disapprove of me marrying my wife?
4: I'm not talking about your wife. Although I must say, Mrs. Shanks, you do look quite lovely in a wedding dress.
13: Thank you.
4: I'm talking about Katrina. No. Why are you wearing a wedding dress for Katrina's wedding, Mrs. Shanks?
13: My wedding? Oh, Eugene.
4: I think I'm slightly confused.
14: You sure are, young man. And it looks like you forgot to get dressed this morning.
4: Oh, this is a... Never mind.
13: Into the hall, Eugene. Mom, Dad, finish the ceremony. I'll be right back.
4: Katrina!
13: In the hall, please.
14: Brandon, do you want to go over that last section again?
12: Sure, Mr. Shanks. All right, now, where were we? Yes. Will you take Armitage Shanks to be your wedded husband, to live together in the holy estate of Maryland?
13: Eugene, we're here to celebrate my parents' wedding anniversary.
4: Oh.
13: Did you honestly believe that I would run off and marry Brandon? After all we've been through together?
4: Well, as I said,
13: You know, frankly, I'm startled. Do you sincerely have such a low opinion of my integrity?
4: Low opinion? No, that isn't what...
13: Well, how else can I interpret your behavior? You honestly believed I would heartlessly discard you for Brandon? Without discussion? Without the benefit of consideration?
4: Please, Katrina, I'm the victim of a jet-lagged imagination. I simply drew the wrong conclusions based on faulty information and reasoning. Imagine me. That is to say... I never see you. I've been away, and I thought that perhaps Brandon had somehow persuaded you to...
13: Persuaded me to marry him? As if I were so fickle and insensitive that I could be persuaded to do such a thing?
4: No.
13: In only the 2 weeks since you left?
4: Oh, it sounds ridiculous, even as you say it. I'm sorry.
13: Oh, Eugene. Huh? I have to go back in before I miss my parents' ceremony completely.
4: When can we talk?
13: I don't know. Later, maybe. I don't know. When we can both think more clearly and formulate a proper response to the significance of this moment.
4: Ooh, it doesn't have to be so significant, does it?
13: It does. Whether you realize it or not, it does.
4: That couldn't have gone worse.
15: 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We always love hearing from you.
4: Yes, Mr. Whitaker, I jest not. I burst in and shouted that it would be a big mistake for Mrs. Shanks to marry Mr. Shanks. Who is that laughing in the background? Well, tell Jason that I don't share his sense of humor. Big help he turned out to be. As I was saying, I've checked into the lodge and, providing I can reconcile with Katrina in time, may return to Chicago tomorrow. Thank you, Mr. Whitaker. I appreciate your prayers. Goodbye. Please enter.
12: Hello, Eugene. I'm Brandon Teller. It's nice to finally meet you.
4: Greetings, Brandon. I'm sorry I interrupted your ceremony today. was most embarrassing.
10: Well, you gave us all something to talk about, that's for sure. Look, this is awkward, so I won't bother with small talk. I'm here on behalf of Katrina.
4: On behalf of Katrina? She sent you as some sort of personal emissary?
10: Something like that. She's, you know, she's pretty confused right now. I'm sure you can imagine.
4: Well, I'm certain that if we had a chance to discuss what happened...
10: She understands what happened, Eugene. That isn't the problem.
4: Well, what is the problem?
10: The problem is she's upset by... Oh, how did she say it? The deeper meaning of what you did.
4: What?
10: To put it bluntly, she feels a little betrayed.
4: Betrayed?
10: She thinks you assumed the worst about her.
4: But I didn't.
10: Katrina doesn't agree. You know, she thought your relationship was based on a mature trust, and you know, what you did today showed her that it wasn't.
4: But it is!
10: Excuse me for saying so, but there was nothing mature or especially trustful about your dramatic entrance today. You did assume the worst. Eugene, I care a great deal about Katrina. You know, over the past several months, I've watched her grow as a Christian and strengthen her faith in some remarkable ways. I would just hate to see that threatened by a relationship that... Well, a relationship that interfered with that growth.
4: Are you saying that you believe me to be spiritually immature?
10: I don't know you well enough to say one way or the other.
4: Right!
10: But if you were in my shoes and you saw someone do what you did today, what would you think?
4: Well, fortunately, I'm not in your shoes, so to speak.
10: True. True, you're not. Look, I only came to deliver a message. Katrina isn't ready to talk to you yet. She feels confused. She suggests you go back to Odyssey, and then maybe later the two of you can discuss where you are in your relationship. I mean, after she's had time to think and pray about it.
4: No doubt she'll be thinking and praying with you.
10: Eugene, I know you think of me as a rival for Katrina's heart, but that's not my intention. I mean, over and above my feelings, I want what's best for her. And I'm prepared for the possibility that it isn't me. Maybe it's you. I mean, the question is, are you prepared to let go of your feelings enough so that she could be with whoever's best for her?
4: These questions are all academic until Katrina and I can talk alone.
10: Well, you're going to have to wait for that. She doesn't want to talk to you today. Well, I guess I'll see you around.
4: Thank you for conveying Katrina's message. If it was her message. Well, Brandon, it'll take more than your dubious message to keep me away from the woman I love. Pardon me. Excuse me, Mr. Desk Clerk.
11: I know you're there. Be patient.
4: All right.
11: Oh, I see you've changed out of your robe.
4: Caftan.
11: I'm so sorry. I'll miss it.
4: Yes. Well, I'd like the number to Katrina Shanks' room, please.
11: I can't give out our guest room numbers. However, if you'd like to use the lobby phone, I can transfer you to... Oh, I'm so sorry. I can't. She has placed a do not disturb notice on her phone.
4: Do not disturb?
11: Yes, do not disturb.
4: But I have to talk to her. Can't you give out room numbers in an emergency?
11: If it were a real emergency, then maybe. But in the absence of any blood or lost limb...
4: Please, you have to help me.
11: Earthquake. I'm sorry, sir. It would be a serious breach of policy, and I need this job.
4: Precisely how do you know that she doesn't want to be disturbed? Did she tell you herself, or...
11: It's here on the computer.
4: Oh.
11: She indicated from the phone in her room.
4: Mm-hmm.
11: If you look at the phone in your room, you'll see it has the same option.
4: So it's a computerized phone system?
11: Yes, sir. State of the art.
4: Now, does the phone have a computer port, just in case I want to connect with my computer at home?
11: Mm-hmm. It's on the side. Now, if you'll excuse me...
4: Oh, certainly, certainly. Where did I pack my laptop computer? I'd forgotten how easy it is to manipulate certain computer systems. Now, let's see. Lakeshore Lodge financial data? No, thank you. Ah, room occupancies and related data. Cross-reference to Shanks? No, not Armitage. I'm looking for... Oh, there we are. K. Shanks. Do not disturb, indeed. She's in room 202. 200. Ah, here it is, 202. Please be here, Miss Shanks. Katrina, are you awake? It's Eugene. Katrina? Allow me to reiterate my profuse apologies for my behavior today. It was inexcusable. Katrina? I would hope that you would at least open the door long enough for us to discuss this unpleasant turn. I'm sure you'll see that we need not draw long-term conclusions based on this single foolish misadventure. Please, Katrina, open the door and talk to me. This silence will not assist either healing or reconciliation. Please, Katrina, open the door and tell me you forgive me.
14: Okay, Eugene, I forgive you.
4: Mr. Shanks, but this is supposed to be Katrina's room.
14: It was, but they gave her the bigger bed, so we switched rooms. She was in room 204.
4: I'm so very sorry to disturb you. And again, let me say how badly I feel for ruining your ceremony earlier. And Katrina was in room 204?
14: She was. She and Brandon left a little while ago for the university. They have a meeting there tomorrow and decided to get ready for it tonight. Eugene, are you all right? You look pale.
4: I'm not having a very good day today.
11: Oh, it's you again. Would you like to have another bang at the bell, or shall we discuss hotel phone policy some more?
4: No, thank you. I'd like to check out of my room, please.
11: Certainly. What room?
4: 124.
11: 124. Oh, yes. Mr. Meltzner. I should have known.
4: Known what?
11: That you were the one who had hacked into the hotel's computer system.
4: Huh?
11: Did you really think you could get away with it? We have security tracers for criminals like you.
4: I beg your pardon?
11: What happened? Busting up weddings wasn't exciting enough?
4: Well, I could explain everything of
11: the... We're looking forward to hearing all about it. Please step this way, Mr. Meltzner. Our manager and the hotel detective would like to have a word with you.
4: Oh, no.
12: Katrina? Okay, that's it. I'm pulling over.
13: What are you doing? Why are you getting off here?
12: Look, are you sure you want to do this?
13: Do what?
12: Go home early. I mean, are you sure you don't want to go back to the lodge and talk to Eugene?
13: Yes, that I'm sure about.
12: He didn't mean any harm. It was a foolish thing to do. He knows that.
13: Look, Brandon, you're really sweet to take his side, but you don't have to. I realize that Eugene simply drew the wrong conclusions and acted impetuously. I have no doubt that he acknowledges now how immature he was being. But it's not enough. At the heart of it, he distrusted me so much that he was certain I had run off to marry you. He didn't give me the benefit of the doubt at all. It hurts that he thinks so little of me.
12: Are you sure you're not overreacting? I mean, just a tiny bit?
13: Oh, Brandon. You know better than anyone how long I've been praying about my relationship with Eugene, and it's just, from the very beginning, we've been plagued by one miscommunication after another. It's as if no matter how hard we try, we can't get beyond a wall of doubt, you know? I sometimes wonder if we have these conflicts because we're not right for each other.
12: Oh, okay. All right, let's go back to square one. All right, the fundamentals of dating.
13: Oh.
12: All right, now, if you were looking for someone as a future mate, hypothetically speaking,
13: yes,
12: what would he be like?
13: I think you know the answer to that.
12: No, I don't.
13: Brandon, if I relied strictly on what my heart told me, I would look for someone just like Eugene, for his gentleness and kindness and quirkiness and intelligence. Oh, and of course, his faith.
12: All right, that's what your heart tells you, meaning that your head says something different?
13: Well, yes. If I went strictly by what my head told me, then I would hope to date someone like you.
12: Really?
13: Oh, come on. You know that already. You're wise and balanced and mature, and perhaps one of the strongest Christians I've ever known. You've meant a lot to me. Haven't I ever told you that before?
12: Maybe you have. Maybe I'm just fishing for compliments.
13: As if you need to.
12: Katrina, I value our friendship. You know, I've been very careful not to let
10: anything spoil it. But this little incident with Eugene has made me realize that, I care deeply about you.
13: Thanks, Brandon. You're so sweet.
10: Oh. Well, you know, we've been close for quite a while now, and, well, you know me better than just about anyone.
13: Mm-hmm.
10: It's like we've been dating without really dating. See, maybe Eugene wasn't so far off. Maybe he suspected something that we should have been thinking about.
13: Brandon.
10: Oh, I'm making a mess of this. I'd like you to prayerfully consider... No, look, what I mean is, I would be honored...
13: Wait. Brandon, boy. What are you trying to say here?
10: I am trying to say... Katrina, will you marry me?
13: Well, I give up. I can't imagine what's going to happen between Eugene and Katrina now. Do you think she'll say yes to Brandon? What'll happen to Eugene and the hotel detective? The only way to find out is to keep listening. Until then, if you'd like to write to me, I'd love to hear from you. The address is Adventures in Odyssey, Colorado Springs, Colorado, 80995. Or in Canada, write to Box 9800, Vancouver, BC, B6B4G3. And when you do, ask about how you can get your own copy of today's episode. It's called The Right Choice. Adventures in Odyssey is a presentation of Focus on the Family. The Right Choice was written and directed by Paul McCusker. Our production engineer was Mark Drury. Music by John Campbell. And I'm Chris, hoping you'll join us again next time for more Adventures in Odyssey.

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1: 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I am that James Dobson, and I'm so pleased that you've joined us today.
2: Well, welcome back to Family Talk with Dr. James Dobson. I'm Roger Marsh. You know, some of life's hardest moments arrive without any warning, and in the middle of them, it can seem almost impossible that any good would come from this pain. Well, on our last edition of Dr. James Dobson's Family Talk, we heard the beginning of Don and Brenda Jacobson's story. A hunting accident that left Don fighting for his life. Well, as Brenda was facing the reality that her young husband, even if he survived, might not be able to walk again, well, you can imagine that part two of that story is even more incredible. On today's Family Talk broadcast, Don and Brenda will rejoin Dr. Dobson to reveal how God met them in the darkness and inspired their book called God Makes Lemonade. Now, before we begin, here's Dr. Dobson to set the stage for us.
1: Most of our listeners know that they don't have a lot of control over which lemons they get and how they get them. The Bible says in John 16:33 that in this world you shall have tribulation, but be of good cheer. I've overcome the world. And I know of no philosophy or no thought in life that puts those two ideas together. This is really going to be tough. You're going to be stressed. Your life may be in danger and probably will be, but be of good cheer. Sure. Somehow, you know, that is a contradiction in Scripture, but we know why. Because God says, I am there. And even when you go through those hard times, I will be there. And sometimes I'll choose to make lemonade out of your lemons. So we're going to talk about that concept today. I think it's a great one.
2: Well, I certainly have to agree. And now here is that conversation featuring Dr. James Dobson and his guests, Don and Brenda Jacobson, on today's edition of Family Talk.
1: Well, Don and Brenda, welcome back to Family Talk.
3: Thank you.
1: Don and Brenda Jacobson have been colleagues and friends of Shirley and me for many years. Don was the owner of Multnomah Publishers for 14 years before he sold it to Random House. I'm still half mad at him for doing that. He published a number of my magnificent books, including Love for a Lifetime. Multnomah published that book in 1988. I think that was before you took over and sold at least a million copies, probably more than that. But also Nightlight for Couples, which was your idea, Don, and then Nightlight for Parents. Honestly, those are two of the books that I'm most proud of, and I appreciate working with you on it. Also, Marriage Under Fire, and a number of other books. And Brenda has been a mentor to moms for many years. They have four children, great kids, I might say. And we want to talk about your own book, Don. And you've come up not only with a concept about lemonade and have written a book called God Makes Lemonade, True Stories That Sweeten and Inspire. But this is going to be a whole series.
4: We're hoping
1: It's almost an enterprise. Isn't that what you have in mind?
3: Well, we sure hope so. We believe it. Just the response we've had from people so far seems like it's touching a nerve. So, I mean, Jesus is really clear. If you're alive, you're going to have tribulation sometime. I mean, whether you have had it or will have it, or are in the middle of it, there people are going to go through tough times. And the fact of the matter is that we have little control over it.
1: Now, at the end of the program last time, that was a cliffhanger because you had gone through this terrible accident, and then you're at the hospital and really hanging between life and death. Mm-hmm. And we know you survived, but tell us how. What happened the rest of that night?
3: Well, what the doctor was especially concerned about was the fact that I'd laid out there in that water for so long, and the pellets had perforated my intestines, and so now he was afraid of gas gangrene, because inside your intestines live these things called anaerobic bacteria, and they're great inside, but once outside, they cause serious damage, and so he needed to get me into a hyperbaric chamber as quickly as they could, and at the time, there was only one in Oregon, and that was at Providence Hospital, so they made the calls, and it was available. Otherwise, I would have had to go to San Francisco or Seattle. So they shipped me down there, and again, they won't let Brenda go in the helicopter. They won't let her go in the ambulance because they're afraid I'm not going to make it. So they shipped me down there and got me in the hyperbaric chamber.
1: And that, I've been there. Yeah. That's a chamber where the air pressure, the oxygen,
3: pure oxygen,
1: is very, very intense.
3: Yes,
1: and you can't even, you're locked in there.
3: I have never had claustrophobia in my life before, doctor, but I will tell you, in there for an hour at a time, I started going crazy. I remember it. I remember this one wise doctor coming up to me. I was starting to panic. And he just said, son, this is going to save your life. And I just remember his wise counsel, and just he calmed me down.
1: Had to talk to you through a speaker.
3: Yep, that's right. And I was wired for sound. They had tubes going everywhere, every antibiotic known to man being flowing through me, and I was in critical condition. And my folks were missionaries up in Canada at the time, and they flew down, and they didn't realize how severe it really was until my mom describes coming into the critical care unit and seeing my pulse jumping out of my neck about 3/4 of an mm-hmm. inch, just going, yeah. But I was in critical for 9 days. But the most interesting day was the 8th day, because our friend Eric Weber came back to see me, and he said something about being in critical condition. And I said, are people afraid I'm going to die? And he said, well, Don, you're in critical condition. I said, tell him I'm going to be okay. God showed me that if someone found me before morning, I would live. And it's like God was waiting for that proclamation. The very next day, I'm out of critical. And in that hospital for 14 days, while I'm there, God starts showing me some things. I was in commercial construction at the time, and he showed me that I was supposed to go back to Multnomah School of the Bible and finish up school. Also, out of the blue one day, and I'm in the hospital, I said to Brenda, I said, we're going to be living at a camp. I'm just out of the blue. And sure enough, 3 months later, we're living out at Trout Creek Bible Camp, taking care of their horses in the off season and working as program director mm-hmm. for them during the summer.
1: And Brenda, you more or less nursed him back to health, didn't you?
4: Yes, it took months, and we took that red betadine that looked like blood and had to clean out his wound 4 times a day.
3: This the woman that can't take a sliver.
4: Yes. Oh. Yes.
1: Hey, you were praying the whole way, weren't you?
4: Yes.
1: Now, wounds that big don't just heal. the skin has to grow over it. Yeah. And they put some kind of mesh in there,
3: yeah,
1: didn't they?
3: They did. The stomach lining, the muscle lining was all damaged, and you don't grow that back. So I have a Teflon mesh that holds my stomach in, and it's had to been replaced about 4 different times.
1: So you've had surgery 4 times since then?
3: Well, actually many more times than that, but 4 times here. There's been one other major accident.
1: All right, now we're going to quickly transition to your book, God Makes Lemonade,
3: yeah,
1: True Stories That Sweeten and Inspire.
3: Yeah.
1: And it's hard to see how God could take that terrible accident,
3: yeah,
1: and all of the health problems that it has, yeah, created for you, and turn that into something good.
3: Yeah.
1: But in fact, he has.
3: He really has.
1: How?
3: Well, In the book, it refers to my friend, but my friend was my father-in-law, and he came to me and said, Don, you know, all these years you've worked with your body, and you're not going to be able to do that anymore. You're going to have to start working with your head. And that ultimately, I remember thinking, wow, that's a little callous, John. Come on, I'm just out of the hospital. And he was right. And over time, we got involved in Christian publishing. Actually, I went to work at Multnomah Press, where my first boss was a lady by the name of Brenda Jacobson.
1: Right. You were the boss.
3: She was my boss. And I'm sure if you had much more time, she'd tell you what a wonderful employee I was.
1: But you were married by then.
3: This is after the accident. So yeah. I was working for my wife, and she was pregnant with our Danae, our oldest child. And exactly. True story. This is true story. Had we, and you'd think a publisher would do anything to land an author, but had we had a boy, he was going to be named Ryan. That's honest, true story, and we weren't copying. It's just those were the two names we liked. But yeah, I ended up working at Multnomah Press, and then later we started a company called Questar and published a little book called The Beginner's Bible that had done super well. And then in 1992 had the opportunity to buy Multnomah Press from Multnomah School of the Bible. So I've been involved in publishing since 84.
1: And for the next 14 years, you were the owner of Multnomah.
3: Yes.
1: Published not only my books, but also Bruce Wilkinson's books, Jabez.
3: Yep.
1: And then his next book, The Vine.
3: Yeah, Secrets of the Vine.
1: Don, this book on lemonade is filled with stories like this, not only yours, but many others of people who just really went through terrible circumstances, and God was there and made lemonade out of what looked like an unpalatable drink, if you will. Tell a story about the woman that was conceived.

0: drink half of that whiskey, and just having a handful of pills in her hand. And then just as she's getting ready to take them, she hears a noise. And she looks over and hears this little note coming under the door. And she looks over there and she can see big letters that her little son had written, "I love you, Mom." Mm-hmm. And in that moment, she just, "What in the world am I doing? You know, what am I doing?" And she scrambles and throws the pills aside and throws it and says, "I love you too," and starts to slide it back under. And next thing you know, and the little boy's waiting on the other side, and he pulls that out right from under her hands, and they open the door and they fall into each other's arms. And God just sends this little messenger to tell her, "You are loved. You are loved." And she'd tell you today that, you know, her life isn't perfect, but her son's growing up into being a young man, and she's got that note forever, and she knows that she's loved, even in the hard times. You know, she'd tell you that. And so her lemonade in that moment was just realizing how much she's actually loved and how much she's actually needed by a little boy. You know, there's a great verse in Isaiah 50:10-11. It says, "Let him who walks in darkness trust in the name of the Lord." And when you're in the middle of those hard times, it's God is waiting and watching. Are they going to trust me? Are they going to trust me? And it's so hard not to want to go light up your own fire and go make it happen on your own. And just that place of trusting him is huge. And what we know about God is he's not going to share his glory with another. And sometimes I think he lets us go through those situations to show us what he knows to be true about us, that he knows we'll trust him.
1: Brenda, in our introduction of you, I referred to your mentoring of women. You have within your church this little group, and you meet with them how often?
2: Once a week.
1: And you hear an awful lot of discouragement and depression, yeah, and tough circumstances. Is this book valid? Is this what you do with the women who really beyond hope in their own eyes?
2: Oh, yes. People's true stories of what's going on in their life is some of the best ways to encourage others. It's the best ways for us to learn. In our group, we talk about the principles that they are trying to teach their children through story, and it makes it so much easier for us to remember it.
1: So this book would be very useful in small group Bible studies and support groups like the ones you have run?
0: I think so. I think it'd be really encouraging to people. And as I said earlier, you know, when you're in the middle of it, you don't want somebody telling you, "Hey, it's going to be all right." And Brenda's talking about stories. Isn't it interesting that Scripture says Jesus always taught with stories? Always. Yeah. Not sometimes. Always taught with stories. And, you know, I just, you know, Scripture also talks about how what was written from before was for an encouragement, so we'd learn from it. And I think that it'd be a really helpful tool for people.
1: When people are in the midst of the lemonade,
0: yeah,
1: they really don't like to hear Romans 8:28.
0: No, they don't. No.
1: All things work together for the good of them that love the Lord. Are you kidding me?
0: Yeah.
1: I've got a child in the hospital.
0: Yeah.
1: I don't know if he or she is going to survive. And you're telling me all things work for the good of them that love,
0: yeah,
1: the Lord and are called, yeah, according to his purpose. That almost implies that God sent this.
0: Yeah.
1: This is his plan. He wanted you to suffer.
0: Yeah.
1: And that's not the time to say that.
0: It's not the time. And I think things are father filtered. He definitely allows us these things to happen. I think one of the things we need to do is to maybe change the goal line. We expect things to happen, to be fixed immediately. We expect them now. And when we look at Paul, what he's saying about our light and momentary tribulations producing an eternal weight of glory, well, that's maybe the finish line for us is beyond. It's not this life, it's the next life. In fact, we know that to be true. And so we're just trying to help people gain a bigger perspective, a broader perspective on the lemons that they might be experiencing. So to that person, I'd say your pain's real. It's undeniable. The finish line for you may not be in this life, But the one thing you can do is love your way out and start thinking about other people and focusing on other people, and it will lighten the load.
1: I've wrote about this general subject in

0: my book, When God Doesn't Make Sense. And I said something toward the end of the book that was criticized by at least one theologian and maybe some others that I'm not sure of. But I said many people do have to forgive God. Mm-hmm. Not that he's done anything wrong. He's perfect. God is God. But you can become bitter, especially when you lose a loved one or a child, and you can hold him responsible for that, yeah. And you have to forgive him. Yeah. You have to come to the point that where you say, Lord, I trust you,
1: yeah.
0: And I accept you. Don, I don't want to run out of time today without your having a chance to tell us that all of the royalty from this book goes to a specific cause. What is it?
1: Yeah, it's called the Lemonade Foundation. It's actually something that we're just setting up that Brenda's going to be primarily involved with. And we knew God had something special when we started working on this book. And I would come home and say to Brenda, I think this is it. And she'd say, no, that's not it. I came home one day when she was sitting in her spot where she has her quiet time. And I said, I know what it is. And she said, okay, tell me. And so I told her, and tears just started roiling down her face, and she goes, that's it. And I said, no, right. And I said, and I told, what I told her is, I said, you and I are supposed to do something about the orphans and widows of our day, single moms and their kids. And so we're, all the royalties are going to go towards that.
0: And the scripture is very clear about our responsibility to do that. You quoted a scripture at lunch when we ate together.
1: This is true religion according to God the Father, that you look after orphans and widows. And the idea of look after is the same word when you're talking about the sick, to go visit the sick. And it means God the Father wants you to enter in. You're not a doctor. I mean, you are, but we're not doctors. And so we're not there to heal them, but the idea of visit means to enter into their sufferings. And that's what God the Father, James goes out of his way, God the Father wants you to do this for his kids, the marginalized. And nobody needs our encouragement more than these women. They're heroes. And we both know plenty. My sister's a single mom. And these ladies need our help. And what they feel like is, I've had many single moms say, we feel like AIDS victims. We feel like we're untouchables, you know. Don't touch us. We feel so marginalized. So we're hoping to encourage families to create margin for them, to bring single women into their. Brenda's vision is to bring single women into every home group, every church group.
0: How will you help them?
2: My hope is that we can encourage churches to bring single moms into their midst and encourage them.
0: Financially,
2: if that's what's necessary, but maybe encouragement, maybe babysitting, maybe, you know, all kinds of areas. Maybe they need their toilet fixed, you know, things that everything is on them. And if they could be supported, that would be, and we had talked about doing that through spa days. Maybe encouraging churches to, women of the church, to put on a day specifically for single moms in their church and bring single moms from outside the church and just make them feel special.
0: I've said on many occasions that the toughest job in the universe is the responsibility of a single mother who has to earn a living and come home exhausted and then be a mom, cook, clean, do homework, give baths, get them in bed, and get up tomorrow morning, get them off to whoever's going to take care of them, and do that day after day after day. I mean, there's not that much energy in the human body.
2: No.
0: You know, and so there's so many ways that we can put an arm around them. I have a gift for her that we can give her. It's a book called God Makes Lemonade, and it might be very, very encouraging. Mm-hmm. Once again, the subtitle is True Stories That Sweeten and Inspire. That's poetic. That's really beautiful, and that's what you're trying to do, is to take people who might be embittered by the circumstances of life and show them the scriptures and show them the truths and help sweeten and inspire.
1: That's right, Doctor.
0: And you told me about this 2 years ago.
1: Mm-hmm.
0: You've been working on it a long time.
1: I have.
0: And there will be more.
1: I hope so. We believe so.
0: Yeah.
1: Yeah.
0: Well, blessings to you, Don. I have loved you and appreciated working with you for a long time. Mm. You're just a real brother to me. I do appreciate it.
1: Thanks for having us on, all of you. Yeah.
2: Thank you.
3: True stories that sweeten and inspire. That's the heart of what Don and Brenda Jacobson shared with us today here on Dr. James Dobson's Family Talk. A reminder that even our most bitter circumstances can become something God uses for good. Here on Family Talk, you've heard part two of a moving conversation featuring Dr. James Dobson and his longtime friends, Don and Brenda Jacobson. 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And while you're there, also learn more about Don and Brenda's book called God Makes Lemonade. You know, at this very moment, right now, there is someone who is sitting in the middle of their own difficult season and wondering if God still has a plan. Maybe that's your situation right now. 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Box 39000, Colorado Springs, Colorado, the zip code 80949. 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
4: An experiment was once carried out by the great French naturalist John Henry Fabre. He took a number of processionary caterpillars, so-called because they always march in unison, and he lined them around the inner edge of a flower pot, forming a complete circle. For 3 days, he monitored them as they marched around the edge of the pot. How many of us have found ourselves wandering aimlessly around the elusive circle of success, trudging day in and day out behind all the other career-oriented caterpillars? If you found yourself breathlessly chasing the guy in front of you, let me suggest that you break free. Spend some time with your family. Have some good friends over for dinner. Read a good book just for pleasure. Take a walk with someone you love. Life is simply too short to be spent plodding around in endless circles.
3: For more information, visit drdobsonminute.org. Hello, friends. Roger Marsh here. 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And that's why we are working tirelessly to uphold faith, strengthen families, and protect our God-given freedoms. 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
5: I'm Steve O'Dell with Mission Network News. 5 years of accumulated trauma has left teachers in Ukraine exhausted. David Durance says that Teach Beyond held a conference for teachers at a quiet oceanside resort to encourage them in fellowship and the word. Teachers told teachers they were not alone. In Ukraine, education has become another battleground.
6: Eventually, these kids have to be educated. They have to live their life. There has to be a way for families to find some sort of normalcy or sustainability.
5: Yet bombings and constant fear push learning putting the ABCs down the priority list.
6: You're going to need to actually rethink how this generation of Ukrainian children are going to be educated.
5: Durant says they talk about trauma-informed education. This approach gives children space to process and trains teachers to recognize signs of trauma in their students. Pray for God to work in the lives of students and teachers in Ukraine. And schools are swinging into gear in many places. Rosalind DeHart with For Haiti with Love says that while Haitian schools began on September 7, many desks in Cap Haitien are empty. Increased gang violence has meant an influx of people into Cap Haitien, including children. However, often school just isn't possible. DeHart says,
7: in Haiti, you pay to go to school. School is not free. So what we are trying to do is get kids off the street and get as many as we can in school. Because when you get them off the street, you have less potential gangs. Because gangs use the kid to do their dirty work. So we get them in school, get them busy in school, learn something.
5: 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I'm Steve O'Dell.

0: In today's culture, teens face an unprecedented access to information. Answers to any question are at our fingertips. Hi, I'm Mark Gregston with Parenting Today's Teens. We all enjoy Googling a topic when we need a solution, but there's a downside to the information age. Our kids are confused by a diversity of answers to any question. The Encyclopedia Britannica is no longer the final authority. There are thousands of sources to choose from. So teens start to wonder, which source is right? Who do I trust? My parents are only one source of wisdom. If I don't like what they say, I can find another answer. So here's the warning, Mom and Dad. Stay on your toes. Make sure you adjust to changing times in order to understand your teen.
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2: 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That's 941-456-2267. Or log on to BethelBC.info and thank them for helping keep Through the Bible with J. Vernon McGee on the air.

0: on the wisdom of the world, or do you look to God to guide you with His wisdom from above? That's the important question that our teacher, Dr. J. Vernon McGee, asks as we travel through Exodus 18 and discover just how easy it is to accept the wisdom of the world instead of seeking God's direction. Welcome to Through the Bible. I'm Steve Schwetz, your host on this adventure through all 66 books of the Bible. And I'm so glad that you're here as we pick up the story of Moses when he receives a piece of very interesting and well-intended bit of advice from his father-in-law. But as we'll see, even seemingly good advice can go wrong when it's from the wrong source. Speaking of looking to the wrong source, we often receive letters from those who aren't Christians. This is especially true in other countries where listeners are drawn to this Bible teaching because it has the ring of truth that they're looking for. Here's an example. Dr. McGee read this letter some years ago from a man who left a mainstream church that is built on false teaching, but is like many that we still receive.
1: I have a letter here that comes from Visalia, California. And will you hear this? There are so many voices out in the world today who claim to know the truth. Whenever I hear your voice over the radio, something seems to tell me that here is a man who is genuine and who speaks forth the word of God. I want to encourage you today and say that I love you even though I've never met you. And I found a good Bible-teaching church now with a pastor who understands the Word and who understands his duties and responsibilities and carries them out.
0: And here's a letter that we received recently from a listener of our Amharic study in Ethiopia. He writes, "My name is Emmanuel. I follow your program, and I also encourage people in my area to listen to your teaching. Your message is restoring the souls of many people and helping their daily lives as well. Thank you very much for your message of hope. In our area, there are many idols that people worship, and their lives are deeply attached to them. Your teaching is very important here because it brings the message of the gospel to people who are living in darkness. I thank God He has given us the opportunity to hear about salvation through your work. Thank you very much for all you are doing." What an encouraging letter. Remember, this is from an Amharic listener in Ethiopia. Praise God for that report. Now, our last letter comes from a listener, this one in Bengali, in the Bengali language, I should say, in India. She writes, "A few years ago, I accepted Jesus Christ as my personal Savior. Still, I used to go to the temple with my neighbors to worship idols. After listening to the Word of God at a home group, I came to know that it is not right to worship idols. Since then, I have completely stopped. Hearing and knowing God's Word has changed my life, and it's a wonderful blessing for me." You know, that's exactly why Through the Bible's mission is about taking the whole word to the whole world. And you know, right now we're heard in more than 250 languages and we're growing. Is the Lord leading you to reach out in His name as well? Why don't you find out more about how you can partner with us in prayer or financially to provide a tank of gas for the Bible bus as it goes around the world. 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Or you can always give us a call. 1-800-65-BIBLE is the number. And when you reach out, also ask for a free pack of Bible bus passes. I've always got a couple in my wallet. They're a simple and fun way to invite friends and neighbors and coworkers or anyone you meet along the way to hop aboard the Bible bus and journey through God's Word with us. Let's pray. Heavenly Father, we would ask that many more will hear your truth and turn to you. We thank you, Lord, for your word that guides and instructs us. Would you help us learn from the example of Moses and then look to you for wisdom? In Jesus' name, amen. Here now is Dr. J. Vernon McGee with our study of Exodus 18 on Through the Bible.
1: Now we've come to the last experience of the seven experiences the children of Israel had between Egypt and Mount Sinai. And each one of them, as we've seen, illustrates Christian experience today. And we have seen in these six that they find a parallel and a corollary with the Christian today. And that, of course, is true of this last one. And we have here the visit of Jethro, the priest of Midian, and he happened to be the father-in-law of Moses, and he comes now to visit him. Now, I want us to notice this, and we'll begin reading at verse 1. When Jethro, the priest of Midian, Moses' father-in-law, heard of all that God had done for Moses and for Israel's people, and that the Lord had brought Israel out of Egypt. Then Jethro, Moses' father-in-law, took Zipporah, Moses' wife, after he'd sent her back, and her two sons, of which the name of the one was Gershom, for he said, I've been an alien in a strange land. And the name of the other was Eliezer, for the God of my father said he was mine help, and delivered me from the sword of Pharaoh. And Jethro, Moses' father-in-law, came with his sons and his wife unto Moses into the wilderness where he encamped at the Mount of God. And he said unto Moses, I, thy father-in-law, Jethro, am come unto thee, and thy wife, and her two sons with her. And Moses went out to meet his father-in-law, and did obeisance, and kissed him. And they asked each other of their welfare, and they came into the tent. And Moses told his father-in-law all that the Lord had done unto Pharaoh and to the Egyptians for Israel's sake, and all the travail that had come upon them by the way, and how the Lord delivered them. And Jethro rejoiced for all the goodness which the Lord had done to Israel, whom he had delivered out of the hand of the Egyptians. And Jethro said, Blessed be the Lord, who hath delivered you out of the hand of the Egyptians, and out of the hand of Pharaoh, who hath delivered the people from under the hand of the Egyptians. Now I know that the Lord is greater than all gods, for in the thing wherein thou dealt proudly, he was above them. And Jethro, Moses' father-in-law, took a burnt offering and sacrifices to God, and Aaron came and all the elders of Israel to eat bread with Moses' father-in-law before God. Now, the thing that interests me here, and I wonder if you noticed it as we read this extended section, is that the father-in-law of Moses brought his wife to him, and apparently there was a marvelous relationship between Moses and his father-in-law. In fact, they seemed to be buddies, as we would use the term. They seemed to be very close together. Moses tells him all that God has done for him, how God had led the children of Israel out of Egypt, and Jethro's interested in it. In fact, he shows a great interest in it, and he enters into this in a very marvelous way. He is interested in Moses and reveals that. And you notice that when Moses went out to meet them, his father-in-law and his wife, why, we're told here that Moses kissed his father-in-law, but nothing about kissing his wife or the two sons. Somebody says, well, Moses wrote this. Yes, that's right. And I wonder, again, now we've talked about Moses' family life before, and I'm not going into it again, other than just call your attention to this, that it confirms the thing that we said, that the family relationship was probably not as it should have been. But because of the way God has led the children of Israel, and I think that probably Moses' father-in-law was rather skeptical when Moses announced he was going back to deliver the children of Israel out of bondage. I'm sure that he told the neighbors, I don't know what's come over my son-in-law. He's got some pretty big notions. He thinks God's called him to deliver the children of Israel out of Egypt, and I just don't believe that the God he serves can do that. Well, God did do it, and apparently this has brought now Jethro to a saving knowledge of God. And this is very important to see. And we see he offers a burnt offering here. Now we find that the father-in-law decides to stay for a little while. Verse 13, it came to pass on the morrow that Moses sat to judge the people. And the people stood by Moses from the morning until the evening. And when Moses' father-in-law saw all that he did to the people, he said, What is this thing that thou doest to the people? Why sittest thou thyself alone, and all the people stand by thee from morning until evening? And Moses said unto his father-in-law, Because the people come unto me to inquire of God. When they have a matter, they come unto me, and I judge between one and another. And I do make them know the statutes of God and his laws. And Moses' father-in-law said unto him, The thing that thou doest is not good. Thou wilt surely wear away both thou and this people that is with thee, for this thing is too heavy for thee. Thou art not able to form it thyself alone. Hearken now unto my voice. I will give thee counsel, and God shall be with thee. Be thou for the people to Godward, and thou mayest bring the causes unto God. And thou shalt teach them ordinances and laws, shall show them the way wherein they must walk, and the work that they must do. Moreover, thou shalt provide out of all the people able men, such as fear God, men of truth, hating covetousness, and place such over them to be rulers of thousands, and rulers of hundreds, rulers of fifties, and rulers of tens. And let them judge the people at all seasons. And it shall be that every great matter they shall bring unto thee, but every small matter they shall judge. So shall it be easier for thyself, and they shall bear the burden with thee. And thou shalt do this thing, and God command thee so, then thou shalt be able to endure, and all this people shall also go to their place in peace. So Moses hearkened to the voice of his father-in-law and did all that he had said. And Moses chose able men out of all Israel, made them heads over the people, rulers of thousands, rulers of hundreds, rulers of fifties, and rulers of tens. Now, somebody is apt to say, well, what in the world is wrong with this? You seem to think that there's something wrong here. Well, may I say to you that on the surface, everything looks fine. Moses' father-in-law obviously loved him, had great respect for him, and was enthusiastic about him. And he's come out now, and he's brought Moses' wife to him. And so he hangs around for a few days for a visit, and then he sees how busy Moses is judging the people. So he comes up with a suggestion to lighten the load of Moses. Now, somebody is apt to say, well, what in the world is wrong with that? It doesn't seem to me to be anything radically wrong there at all. Well, there are two kinds of wisdom in this world. Someone has said, the poet has, when ignorance is bliss, 'tis folly to be wise. Now, actually, this passage here teaches when it's foolish to be wise. And the thing that Moses' father-in-law was suggesting was the wisdom of the world. That was not God's wisdom. And it was not the thing God wanted done. This incident reveals how easy it is to accept the wisdom of the world and to follow the pattern of the world and not look to God. I personally believe that today the reason that most of our churches are in trouble is because men have been brought into the church and put on a board, are given a place of prominence, a high position, because they are men who've been successful in business and out in the business world, they've made a go of it, but they have no spiritual discernment whatsoever. And therefore, the church has attempted to put in the methods of the world, the program of the world, and that just simply doesn't work. I am perfectly willing to say that the suggestions and the recommendations that Moses' father-in-law made were good ones. It would take the load off of Moses. It would expedite matters. It would be orderly. It would conserve time. And it has all of that. That makes it look like a very attractive package. And his suggestion was a sincere one. He meant well. He was prompted by a concern for the health of Moses. And you can't help but love him for this. He was anxious about Moses, and we also need to note this was not God's will, but God permitted it. Here you have the permissive will of God. If God would only stop us when we're wrong, it'd sure be helpful, by the way. But he permits it. He permits us sometimes when we go on headstrong with adopting methods that are contrary to what he wants done. Now, let's make a careful examination of this. I read all of this purposely to you today, and I think it'll take a careful examination to discover the subtle and sinister character of this man's advice. Notice, first of all, God had given no such instructions to Moses. It actually questioned the wisdom, the judgment, and the love of God. In other words, God wasn't doing the best that he could about Moses. Now, if God really loved Moses and cared for him, God would have made this suggestion a long time ago. And friends, I can hear the hiss of the serpent that was back in the Garden of Eden here. Because you remember, that was his suggestion to Eve. Oh, if you could only eat of that tree, you'd be wise. And God just hadn't permitted you to do that. In other words, God's not doing the best that he could by you. Now, if this had been best, God would have made this arrangement before. But it wasn't best. Now, that's something to note. There's a second thing here. God was dealing with Moses directly. He was equipping him for the great task of delivering this people. And God did not want a third party brought in. He didn't want the introduction of a party which would dissipate or insulate the power of God coming directly to Moses. You remember, God spoke face to face with Moses. And there is the tendency to want things and persons come between us and God. There are a great many people who do not like to do business directly with God. They like to go through a man or a church or a ceremony or through something or even a book or go to a conference. All of these have their place. But friends, we need to go directly to God. And God was dealing with Moses directly. And he didn't want this crowd in there. Now, there's a third thing to note here when you look at it in depth. It created an organization out of which came the 70 later on. And the 70 were the Sanhedrin. And one night, about 1,500 years after this, that Sanhedrin met and plotted the death of the Son of God. My friend, Moses didn't need this organization. God gave Moses power for the task and these arduous duties. These 70 men were not any more efficient for God than one. After all, it's the Spirit that quickeneth. And I want to say something at this particular juncture. There are people today in the church that feel like that what we need is the right method. We need to adopt the right method. And right now, we've got a bunch of preachers that are acting rather foolish and I think rather silly. They're trying to identify themselves with this now generation. And they say they want to communicate. We have a seminary in Southern California that majors in this type of thing of being able to identify and communicate. And do you know that I never hear of them really reaching down and touching human life in Southern California? They just don't do it, friends. You see, today, God doesn't have to have a method or an organization or numbers or a system or some to come between or a ritual of good works. You see, the wisdom of God sweeps all of this aside, and there's nothing between our soul and God, and there's no broken reed to lean upon. The wisdom of God and the wisdom of man are contradictory. So much so that if one is wisdom, the other is foolishness. And God says the wisdom of the world is foolishness with God. And the foolishness of God is wiser than the wisdom of the world. Oh, if I could only get this over today to our seminaries, even so-called good seminaries training our young men, that today they need to have the intellectual approach. They need to be clever and that type of thing. God has said, it's not with enticing words of man's wisdom, and it's not in the words which man's wisdom teacheth. And the wisdom of this world is foolishness with God, and the wisdom that's from above is the wisdom we need today. And therefore, the thing that's important here, and it's a tremendous lesson for us today, we need the power of God, not more methods or different methods or new methods. That brings us now to the 19th chapter of the book of Exodus. And we've come now to another major division, the fourth one in the book of Exodus. And we're going to consider the law now. The law is condemnation. And from chapter 19 through 24. And here in 19, we have the arrival at Mount Sinai and the agreement to accept the law. Now, this is very important also, and we're moving slowly and cautiously and carefully through this section because it's been misunderstood and has not been understood. This section is not studied very often. We want to pay particular attention to it. Now notice, and I begin reading now in chapter 19 of Exodus, in the third month, when the children of Israel were gone forth out of the land of Egypt, the same day came they into the wilderness of Sinai. And they were departed from Rephidim, and were come to the desert of Sinai, and had pitched in the wilderness, and there Israel camped before the mount. Now they've arrived at the place where the law is going to be given. Now God's going to deal with these people very graciously and give them the opportunity of deciding whether they want to go on as he's been bringing them out of Egypt, or do they want to accept and receive the law. Well, let's take a look at this, because this is a very important section right here that's before us. I've said that, I think, about every chapter so far in Exodus, and I mean it, of each one. I want to read now verse 3. And Moses went up unto God, and the Lord called unto him out of the mountain, saying, Thus shalt thou say to the house of Jacob, and tell the children of Israel, First, ye have seen what I did unto the Egyptians, and how I bare you on eagle's wings and brought you unto myself. Now that's traveling by grace. That's traveling by jet, the new jets. And verse 5, Now therefore, if ye will obey my voice, indeed, keep my covenant, then ye shall be a peculiar treasure unto me above all people, for all the earth is mine. And then God asks them, will they receive the words that he commands them? And they foolishly agree to accept them instead of saying they've enjoyed the trip on eagle's wings. Ye have seen what I did unto the Egyptians, and how I bare you on eagle's wings. You see, the eagle is a bird of prey. We read in Job 9:26, as the eagle that hasteth to the prey. And the Lord Jesus himself said, and wheresoever the carcass is, there will the eagles be gathered together. And yet the eagle is used as a symbol in Scripture of deity, of God. And you find in Ezekiel, that was the face of an eagle. Deity. And the same thing in the fourth chapter of Revelation, the flying eagle. It represents deity. And it's admired for its wings, its ability to fly, to soar to the heights. Jeremiah in the fourth chapter, verse 13 says, His horses are swifter than eagles. And when David was giving a eulogy to Saul and Jonathan, he used the eagle as a panegyric of praise. In other words, the eagle is the jet plane of the bird family. And next time, we're going to see that the wings of the eagle are definitely a symbol of deity. God says, You have seen how I bore you on eagle's wings and brought you to myself. That's God's marvelous, infinite, wonderful grace. Now, that's the way he brought them out of Egypt and brought them to Mount Sinai. This is a great section, and it's a place where a great decision will be made. So until next time, may God richly bless you, my beloved.
0: In our next study, we're going to hear more about how God brought Israel out of Egypt on eagle's wings. So read ahead through the rest of Exodus 19, and then hop aboard again as the Bible bus rolls along through God's Word. 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In Canada, Box 25325, London, Ontario, N6C6B1. I'm Steve Schwetz, praying that God's grace, peace, and mercy will be with you as you walk with Him today.

0: Our story on the Bible Bus today is just one step in a five-year journey through the entire Word of God. Come along for the ride, and you'll study both the Old Testament and New Testament, discovering God's great redemption story. Is this your story too?
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0: John MacArthur welcoming you to Portraits of Grace. When Peter wrote his first epistle, attitudes toward Christians in the Roman Empire were not favorable. And because they wouldn't worship the emperor as a god or indulge in other sinful practices, Christians were regarded with suspicion and disdain. Peter wrote to encourage them and all believers to live out their faith amid that persecution, just as Jesus had done when he suffered unjustly. And Peter reminds us that despite the sufferings we might endure in this life, God will reward us with an eternally secure inheritance reserved in heaven for us. Don't fear the loss of things here, and don't fear the loss of your inheritance. It's protected in heaven, where neither moth nor rust destroys and where thieves do not break in or steal. This is John MacArthur, hoping you'll join me again for Portraits of Grace.
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2: What is it that drives the person with the gift of exhortation? Above everything else, they desire to see other people grow in their spiritual life. 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
3: 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Then you could use a visit from someone with the gift of exhortation. Today's edition of In Touch, the teaching ministry of Dr. Charles Stanley, tells us about those whom God has equipped to be our encouragers. Our series